0: Bible Hour as well.
1: Yeah, August 3rd to August 8th, you'll be there the whole week.
0: Yep, talking about the subject of the future hope. Mm. Hope we have in the Lord, but how profound that is for our daily living and how much significance. But anyway, that's what we're going to be doing for that. If you're in the area, great. It's always great meeting radio listeners, connecting with you. But if you're in Hawaii, I know you're not going to worry about that.
1: A quick flight.
0: God bless you guys out there.
1: And in the meantime, we are here live in the studio answering any questions about the Bible or the Christian faith. 888-712-7434. That's 888-712-7434. Let's just jump right to our questions here, Pastor Lloyd. We got one from Corso from Facebook. And he asks, if we have free will, that means Judas could have decided not to betray Jesus. Is this correct?
0: Yes, he had the freedom. There was no way compelling him in any way. What was in his heart, you know, the fact that Jesus chose him is the mystery, you know, and maybe it's not a mystery, you know, that there's something about throughout the Old Testament. I mean, you have betrayers, you have people that weren't loyal, great pain and difficulty to others. And Judas, of course, is the ultimate betrayer. But, you know, he had the greatest privilege to have Jesus right there. And that's what makes it troubling, how he could have had so much information and still not the right heart. So if anything, Judas is a great illustration. You can have all the privilege in the world, but if you don't act on the right thing, and yes, he is responsible. And of course, Jesus does treat it like, you know, the son of perdition, woe to him, to whom, you know, for him, that what he's going to have to face. But at the end of the day, he's still responsible for those decisions, just like any sinner. We all are. We all don't stand a chance. That's why we come to the gospel, because we believe only through his sacrificial love, dying on the cross for us, paying the penalty for our sin, can we stand before God. And we stand in that grace.
1: Amen. I think you're right when you said mystery, to be honest. I agree with you. It is a mystery that you have. I think what makes this topic confusing is Jesus basically called that Judas would do it, right? It's the prophecies that we see throughout the Old Testament that there's going to be someone who lifts his heel against this Messiah.
0: Yes.
1: And it is a bit of a mystery. I agree. It's a tough one to look at.
0: You know, one of the troubling things for people thinking of Jesus, and I think this answers a lot of questions, to know that Jesus came and he emptied himself of his divine power. So he's completely dependent upon the Holy Spirit to guide him as a man. He's in perfect harmony with the leading of the Spirit. None of us could say that, would love with that. I wish I was in perfect harmony with the leading of the Spirit in my life.
1: Yeah.
0: But he can, but he didn't. That's why he said, you know, only the Father knows in heaven. Mm-hmm. He divested himself of that Godhead so that he didn't use it to live unfairly as a man. In other words, we could say he's a Superman. No, he wasn't. He lived as a man, completely dependent. So is it possible that in good faith, he chose the ones he chose after praying all night, and Judas was one of them, and that in one sense, that was hidden from him? I mean, I think that's a very good possibility. But at the end of the day, Judas had to make his decision, sadly.
1: Yeah. And as fully God, fully man, it's a tough one to wrestle with when you see things like that. But it's a good question there. Thank you for your question there, Corso, on Facebook. 888-712-7434. That's 888-712-7434. Listen to Bridge Bible Talk, where we answer any question you might have about the Bible or the Christian faith. 888-712-7434. Let's go down to Tennessee here, Pastor Lloyd. And we've got Granadette on the phone, on the line. Is that how you say it?
2: Oh, yeah, Granette.
1: Granette. All right. Good to have you on the program.
2: Oh, thank you. So I was calling in because I was trying to see. I know the Bible is full of stories where families were dysfunction. So I was trying to see, how do God deal with dysfunction in a family where the person can identify the dysfunction, but the members seem like they don't see it? So, which is me, I isolated myself from my family because I noticed the dysfunction, the fight, the guilt trip. So like I said, I isolated myself, and since I have isolated myself, I have no peace, and I didn't have any peace within my family. So now I pretty much read my Bible daily, just trying to find peace within myself, because I isolated myself. And on top of that, I my family, they have been saying that I've changed and pretty much been saying some harsh things about me since I kind of distanced myself.
0: Right. Well, I can encourage you, first of all. I mean, I don't know of any family that doesn't have some dysfunction along the way. I mean, we could all share stories in this room, and we all have that. So what do you do with it? I know that for me as a young man, I couldn't handle a lot of the issues with my family when I first got saved, because I'm just trying to grow and understand what he's done, and anything I would say would offend them. And it was hard. So I had to back off and kind of depend upon my church family to really encourage me. And then when I got stronger, I was able to at least manage that time and not take it personal and not get into the drama, try to be patient, you know, pray for them. And the best part about going back in the mess, which I'm going to encourage you to as well, going back into the mess, is it's a great way to grow. You're right about not having peace staying away. I think the Lord is probably giving you a sense of, you know, you've got to go back to some degree, connect with them, love them, not get into the drama, you know, but that's every time you're tempted, and how hard it is only showing you that you're going to continue to grow and learn through this. So, and you know, it doesn't mean that your family's dependent upon you to bring them in the right direction. Don't put that pressure on you. Just see what the Lord has in what each day at a time has enough trouble of its own. I hope that helps.
2: Yeah. Because this was been on my mind to try to reach back out to certain ones. But I'm pretty sure.
0: Okay. Yeah, you're gonna learn a lot about love and patience and being kind in the midst of difficulty. All of that stuff is helpful. I look back now. It's easier when you're walking with the Lord for some time. I look back now and I'm thankful for the most cantankerous and hard to get along and most difficult people in my life, because I realized, wow, I really grew a lot through them. It was uncomfortable. I didn't like it. I had to keep going back to the scriptures. I had to keep coming back to God, crying out to him, but that's what made me grow. So God bless you in your endeavors to get reconnected with your family and not get pulled into the drama, but not be isolated.
2: Thank you all.
0: God bless you.
1: This reminds me of Romans 12:18, where it says, you know, if it's possible, as much as depends on you.
0: Oh, I hung on that verse many times, knowing that sometimes it's impossible to make peace with some people, and that's okay. You recognize that, and you don't try to, you know, cast your pearls before swine. You don't try to throw everything at them like you think you're going to change them. You back off and you just love them and wait for the Lord to do something.
1: Yeah, and God may change the family or strengthen you within the difficulty.
0: But that's the best part. It is when you have good people around you, that's good for you. When you have bad people around you, that's good for you.
1: Mm.
0: You know, it's all good. That's the wonderful blessing about being a child of God, that all the stuff he allows you to go through. If it was about just being happy here, then yeah, we got a problem. But it's not. It's about us being developed and being made more like him. And he went through suffering and rejection and all manner of things. So
1: you made the point yesterday. I think it's in the same vein of, you know, being around the same person as you are is not always going to shape you or mold you to be like Christ when you're around people who are different, or maybe, you know, giving you difficulty.
0: You stretched.
1: Yeah, you stretch. Yeah, it's a good call. And, you know, anytime that someone calls about something personal, deeply personal like that, and asks us about, you know, how God is working in that, we really appreciate that.
0: Those are great life questions.
1: Yeah.
0: I mean, not particularly a Bible, you know, out of a verse, but it's how do you deal with this as a believer? And those are great questions. And where does the Bible apply in that regard? And, well, you just look at Jesus. I mean, look at Philippians chapter 4 is a great place too. Rejoice always. Again, I say rejoice. I mean, he went through hell with so much pain and struggle, but how he rejoiced in the midst of it.
1: Amen. 888-712-7434. That's 888-712-7434. You're listening to Bridge Bible Talk here in the studio live. Pastor Lloyd Pulley answering any questions you might have about the Bible or the Christian faith. 888-712-7434. We're going to look at a quick YouTube question here. Pastor Lloyd from Valentino. And this question came in yesterday, and it just seems like it fits right in with what we were talking about. Valentino says, "I feel that Jesus is so far from me. At one point, he felt like he was close. Now I feel he's so far. My focus isn't where it was. What can I do?
0: Well, you're already doing it.
1: Yeah.
0: You're recognizing it. That's good. Guess who moved? It wasn't the Lord. Or perhaps maybe some of your inattention to his direction and his word. You stopped listening, stopped seeking, and so he's not bothering you. He's kind of letting you kind of find out what life is apart from his wisdom and strength, and that's a part of her growth. I've been there. I like, Lord, where are you? And I wondered if I even was a Christian at one point until someone pointed out, look, you're listening to your feelings and your subjective experience, but you just basically despised God's very plain promise that he'll never leave you nor forsake you. So the truth is, Valentino, the Lord has not left you. You may feel estranged from that, and that's a part of either a test or maybe to reconnect, to seek him with your whole heart. There's a lot in the Bible about that, seeking with your whole heart, Lord. But you see David telling himself, you know, to come back to that simplicity. And so, you know, what you're experiencing is normal, Valentino, in the situation. The Lord is going to use it in your life. Don't give up. Don't be passive, you know, like, well, I just have to wait for him to show himself. And don't feel like it's all dependent on you, you know, so seek him, and then in his time, he'll answer.
1: Amen. 888-712-7434, 888-712-7434. You're listening to Bridge Bible Talk. We're answering any question you have about the Bible or the Christian faith.
0: I just had a thought to add to that for Valentino, and this hopefully can relate. There was a period of time in which I went through, I'd call the dark night of the soul. Mm-hmm. It was more than a night. It was like months. And I really wondered where I was. And then fortified with truth that God was true to his word, I had to ride it out. And I couldn't even say, God, answer me. I'd say, Lord, in your time, I can't demand you to answer. I can't demand you to show me those first feelings. You know, if you don't want to, you're God. I'm going to trust you in it. And I went through that, and that probably did more to deepen me in my faith, not feeling anything, but keep opening my Bible, keep going to church, keep going forward, and knowing that, God, I can't dictate to you what to do. I'm just going to continue to trust you. And then he came through. Mm-hmm. And when he came through, he came through. And I want to encourage anyone going through that.
1: Amen. 888-712-7434. Let's kick it down to Texas to Sam. Sam, you're on Bridge Bible Talk. Sam, you there?
3: Yes, I'm here. Can you hear me? I'm driving, so...
0: We got you, Sam.
1: Loud and clear.
3: Yep. Okay. did you get my question, or do I need to say it again?
1: Why don't you say it again for our listeners?
3: Okay. When I was 18, I was getting ready to get married, and my future mother-in-law, I could tell that she had her best friend tap me on the shoulder at the altar call and kind of push me down the aisle to get baptized.
1: Okay.
3: And so I went, and I came back that night to get baptized, and which I did not have any, you know, bad feelings about. You know, I was ready and welcome to do that. But since that time, I have lived my life, you know. My first husband didn't turn out to be the greatest in the world. And I was only married to him for like 4 years. But I married a great man after that. But unfortunately, after 20 years, he committed suicide.
0: Sorry.
3: And we had an 18-year-old son who found him.
0: Oh,
3: so,
0: boy.
3: Yeah, it's been tough. But everything has worked out okay. And here in the last year, I have really dove into my Bible and been doing Bible studies and everything I can think of, you know, to make myself feel better and to feel closer to the Holy Spirit, and you know.
0: Okay.
3: But my question is, do I need to be baptized again?
0: Okay. And that's a legitimate question. I can actually answer that from my own experience, being baptized, kind of pressured, expected at the age of 13. You know, now it's kind of like connected with the bar mitzvah for the Jewish people. That was the age of accountability, I guess, for the Baptists at that time. But I went through the motions and did it. Later, I had a profound experience with the Lord in college, and then got out, was getting trained in ministry, was helping with my pastor doing some baptisms, realizing, you know, I never really got baptized from my heart. So I ended up getting baptized right there. After I was done baptizing, helping him baptize, I was baptized again. And for me, it was just kind of a refreshing. I didn't need to. I knew there was no compulsion. And I would say the same thing to you. You don't need to. You know, the Lord sees your heart. He's delighted that you're drawn near to him. And if you want to, and you really think this would be kind of a cool thing just as a rededication, I would not hinder anyone from doing that as well.
3: Okay. I just had that question. You know, I don't want to be put in a... I don't want to be wrong.
0: Yeah, no. You know what? The Lord's looking at your heart, and... You know, I think that's what he sees. So no worries about that. And well, you've lived some life, and so I pray the Lord gives you that real good refreshing in these years.
1: Yep. Thanks for the call there, Samantha. 888-712-7434. That's 888-712-7434. You're listening to Bridge Bible Talk, where we answer any question you might have about the Bible or the Christian faith. 888-712-7434. Let's stay here at our home in New Jersey with Jackie. Jackie, you're on Bridge Bible Talk.
4: It's just too easy to run after.
1: Jackie, there?
5: Yes, I am. Sorry. I was muting my TV.
1: There you go. What can we do? What's your question today?
5: I was wondering, I was reading, you know, as we're going through the study in Kings and now we're in Sam, whatever. Anyway, in 2 Kings 8:12 and 2 Kings 15:16, where did the practice come from that they would rip the pregnant women open? Like, wouldn't just killing them be enough? I mean, I when I was reading that, I was kind of like horrified.
0: Yeah, well, you know, you're reading a little snippet of history the Bible records honestly, which was horrific. And this is the level of evil that a lot of pagan, you know, nations had. I mean, it was almost meant to invoke fear. And you hear those stories and you're terrified. And so, you know, it's kind of like violence today in war. Certain groups do things horrifically just to terrorize and to make someone be afraid. Some religions hold their people in fear, you know, if they don't go along. Why does God allow that? I mean, well, look, Lord has given us free will, and unfortunately, you see the heart of man can be desperately wicked and evil. And it's even more horrifying, as bad as it was then, to realize that more people have been tortured and persecuted and imprisoned and killed for their faith in the last 100 years than in the previous 1900 years before. So, we live in a dark world, but the Lord is... He's faithful. He's our shepherd. We keep going forward. Will we be martyred if we follow him? Yeah, maybe. Will we be in a place like some of our brothers and sisters are in China and North Korea and Iran, where thousands of them have been killed for their faith? I mean, will that come to America? You know, a lot of these questions, but I hope that helps.
5: Yeah, I'm just wondering, though, what do you think, Pastor Lloyd? Do you think that the times that we're in now are worse than the times of, like, say, Sodom and Gomorrah? Or do you think that this, I mean, I'm horrified every day when I see, you know, someone kill someone because of their opinion, or, you know, just today when the Senate voted not to fund Israel anymore. I mean, it's just, I don't get it. I'm just like, I just keep saying, well, every knee will bow and every tongue will confess.
0: Yeah, we have to know that, would I like our nation and our leaders to be on the right side of history? Yes. Will they always be? No. And, you know, in the meantime, we have a kingdom coming. We want to make the best that we can on this side. I mean, I wish every young person would understand what America is all about and get grounded and, you know, get into politics. Not that that's going to change the souls, but it does it does impact the nation when good people are involved in these decisions rather than just checking out, waiting for the Lord to come with his kingdom. We've got to occupy until he comes. So appreciate your call, Jackie.
5: Thanks a lot. I appreciate you guys so much. God bless.
1: I would say too, you know, Pastor Lloyd, when we look at things like that in the Old Testament and throughout history, we tend to, maybe we forget that it's not that God is letting these things just go by. I mean, even in the Old Testament, I'm thinking of where you actually see this practice, you know, in the book of Amos, God judges the nation for it. And, you know, at the end of the day, at some point, you know, whether it's, you know, in the time that it's happening or yet future when Christ will return, these, you know, the accounts get settled, so to speak. I mean, God doesn't let it go in that way.
0: You know, he doesn't always settle his accounts on this side of eternity.
1: Right.
0: So some people get away with it, it seems. And I settle that with the thought, would to God they'd get caught and disciplined on this side of eternity. It might be the only chance they have to save their soul.
1: Yeah.
0: If they don't get caught and they get away with it, and there are a lot of very evil people in very powerful positions in the world that are at the top of the world and they're in control and they're calling the shots. But are they really? They're going to have a short window at which they're going to have their heyday and then they're going to stand before God. And I would not want to be in their shoes.
1: Absolutely not. It's a good call there, Jackie. Thank you. 888-712-7434. That's 888-712-7434. You're listening to Bridge Bible Talk, where we answer any question you might have about the Bible or the Christian faith. 888-712-7434. Going to go out to Maria. Maria, you're on the program.
6: Hi, good afternoon, Pastor. How are you?
1: Afternoon.
0: Good afternoon.
6: So it's a kind of a two-parter. The first part is, how do you trust God when things don't seem to be going your way or things don't seem to be going right? You know, I've been a Christian for the past couple of years. I came to the faith and I was raised Catholic, and just trying to actually follow God now. And can you explain the bread and wine that Jesus talks about? Growing up Catholic, we have this idea that it is his actual flesh and blood. So can you talk about that more?
0: Okay, well, in John 6, you know, that when Jesus was saying, I'm the bread of life, you know, and he made a big deal of that, to eat his flesh and drink his blood. And the disciples were troubled and people were walking away because of that, like, just seemed really strange. And when he explains that, he says, look, the words that I speak to you, they are spirit and life. You made the equivalent of his body and his bread as bread, meaning his words that I speak, the very presence of who he is. So when he, with the disciples in the Passover meal, because that's what it was, we call it communion, like communion service, but it was a Passover meal that he was celebrating with his disciples the night before he was betrayed. And he takes the Passover meal, he takes the bread and the cup, and the particular bread that he took was the middle matzah from the afikoman that would have been hidden away. And it's kind of interesting, they got three matzahs. One in the middle was hidden away and it was brought out after supper and broken. And he says, this is my body broken for you. Now he said, do this in remembrance of me. And I think that's the point. I think when he says, this is my body, people have made way too much out of the emblem of that bread as if it's actually his body. But if that were the case, then he's actually giving his flesh right then, which he didn't, because he didn't die then. He's saying this, do this in remembrance of me. This is my blood shed for you. Doesn't mean his plasma was some magical plasma that if you could find a little drop of it, you'd have some miracle power. It's his last drop's blood. It's his life. Life is in the blood. It's his life that he gave for us. So when people make a thing about the actual bread being the body being his body and actual blood, they're missing the real point of what he's saying. He paid the price in full. He took that upon himself. He gave his life for us. He was tortured and beaten and he suffered for us. And that's what we need to come back to remember it's finished. So, because human religion wants to make it continuous. He wants to make you, okay, you got to follow this and follow that, and you got to partake of this. And if you don't show up for communion, now you're going to be in trouble. And it's all about human religion when the Lord says, it's done, it's finished. Now, coming back to your first question about trusting him and going through stuff, I'm not surprised. You know, my second year as a believer was one of the toughest years that I ever faced. And I just talked about it earlier. I wondered if even God was even with me and wondered, what am I doing? And Lord, and he put me through that, what I'd call the dark night of the soul, to just, I had to lean upon only his word. That's all I had. I had no other evidence that I was even his, except I'm going to keep going to church. I'm going to keep reading my Bible. And Lord, I can't dictate to you when you answer. I'm just going to trust you're faithful. And if you don't ever want to show yourself powerfully to me again, then that's up to you. And I'm just going to trust you. And in time, that opened up a whole new, just, I can't just say that I deepened in that time. So I want you to be encouraged. Don't think that what you're going through is abnormal. It's actually very common. And just hang in there. When all you have, look, it's very interesting. When all you have is the Lord, then you realize the Lord is enough. And when you don't feel he's there, that's where you've got to trust his promise to you. If you've trusted his son, Jesus, there's no other magical thing you've got to do. That's just believe and hold on and wait. Keep reading. Because I believe trust is also a part of, it's hard to trust somebody you don't know that well. And I think too few Christians read their Bible enough to hang out with God, so to speak. That's really what you're doing when you're opening your Bible. It's not a religious duty in which God's going to reward. It's like hanging out with him. I get to know him. I get to know his thinking, how he feels. Because God gave us with personality. He has a personality. So we want to know him better, and you will with his word. So I hope that helps.
6: All right, thank you. I appreciate your time.
0: You bet.
1: Thanks for the call there, Maria. You know, Pastor Lloyd, just on that topic, I think what's important too, especially when we got about a minute here before we go to break, you know, when someone who's a new believer starts to encounter difficult times, one of the most important things has to be honest about where you're at and your doubts.
0: Very, very important. Never treat doubts with a sense of denying them, you know, and like chiding yourself. Oh, I shouldn't think that way. No, have an honest conversation with God. This really hurts, Lord. I don't know. What are you doing? And you know what? He might not answer at all. But you've been honest with him.
1: Yeah.
0: And in time, he will answer. But just hang in there.
1: Yeah, and in time, it's funny because I was thinking of obviously, when you think about things like this, what will be called lamenting. I think of Psalm 13, where David just said, you know, how long? And I could just picture him in his heart. You know, how long? I mean, what do I got to do here? I'm waiting. I don't know what's going on.
0: Yeah, if you're going through the Bible in a year, you're in that section right there.
1: Right.
0: That was the reading. That was a great one. How long, Lord? How long? That's something we all experience at times.
1: Yeah, but when he comes through, and he always does, he makes himself known. So we'll be right back after this short break after this.

0: 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For your Bible questions and questions on the Christian faith, call now, 888-71-BRIDGE, 888-712-7434.
1: At Calvary Chapel Christian School, the faculty brings faith and experience to the classrooms. 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
2: Aloha everyone, this is Mrs. Lund, principal of Calvary Chapel Christian School. 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
4: 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So get on the phone. Give us a call, 888-712-7434. That's 888-712-7434. And again, those of you on Facebook or YouTube that are watching and listening, you guys could jump in on the action. Just leave your question down in the comment section below. I'll try to get to it during the program. That's 888 for those of you who are listening and are going to jump on your calls right now. Jump on the phone, 888-712-7434, 888-712-7434. Going to go out to New York to Nigel. Nigel, you're on the program.
5: Oh, hey guys. Can you hear me? I'm on my car phone.
4: Loud and clear. Sound good.
5: Oh, great. So my question was, I've been recently saved. I would say back in March, and I gave my life to Christ at that time. So maybe just new on this journey, but I am dating a woman who we met when I wasn't saved about 8 months ago. So during the time, you know, that I gave my life to Christ, I am now abstaining. She has also like agreed to abstain with me and all of the things that come with that. I'm also looking at marriage in the future. My sort of gripe now is that I understand that she's abstaining for me. Just for context, she's an unbeliever, right? So
4: right.
5: She's abstaining specifically for me. I'm doing it because I understand what sin is, and I'm worried right now that, like, because she's doing it for me, I don't think that she can. I just think there's a lot of issues that are going to come. I understand the whole unequally yoked thing, and I understand that, but I feel like she's kind of sort of trying, but I'm still a little bit worried if this will work out in the grand scheme, because I'm asking her to do all these things and make these sacrifices, but she's doing it for me.
6: Right.
5: I'm doing it for God.
6: So, Nigel, what I would say on that is obviously the scripture says don't be unequally yoked with unbelievers. And the principle is that you don't want to bind your life in a covenant partnership with someone who doesn't share that allegiance to Christ. For a couple of reasons that's important. One is for you, because your life partner you really want to have on the same page, especially in that area. But two, you know, for her, the problem will be she will be the weak point for the attack in the home. And she'll be facing spiritual battles that she's not equipped for. She's not empowered by. It would be very unfair to her to put her in the front lines of a battle where you've got armor on and she has none. So I really believe it's a compassionate thing in some way to say, you know what, we need to just be friends and not go in this direction, because you can't, if we're not walking together in this, it's one of us is going to get hurt, both of us are going to get hurt. So it's a really important picture. You know, you've got to be wise in that regard, because you can be kind to an unbeliever, be friends, be share Christ, all kinds of things. But when you give your heart to someone in marriage, you want to be on the same place with the Lord, at least to trust in him, because you'll both have that protection, because Satan hates marriage, number one. So, you know, when you were not married and you were, you know, together, he didn't care about that. You had no problems. Everything was fine. But when you're his, you know, he's going to try to do everything he can to attack a good marriage, let alone a marriage that's divided in that. So I think how can you go about, you know, communicating that to her? That is always the challenge, because no matter what way you do it, she'll look at it as rejection or she's not good enough. And that's not the case. This is actually for both. And I would suggest in these things to take a break, to not move toward marriage, to just be friends and you know, see if there's any interest in her at all without you being the one that has to micromanage her to really seek the Lord. And maybe, and I've seen that happen too. I've seen some people like really that start seeking the Lord and they have an encounter with God and the Lord brings them together. And if you do get married, listen, it doesn't mean God's going to abandon you, but the problem, you're going to have a lot more problems in the end. And it will not be fair to her either.
5: That's good. That's really good. Thank you.
6: Yeah. Pray for your wisdom.
4: Not an easy thing to do for sure. And I don't envy that situation.
6: Yep.
4: I mean, to the point, I was just thinking, Nigel, where... You know, I just think about when you have children, you know, you wouldn't, if your wife was an unbeliever, you couldn't trust her to answer spiritual questions to
6: it's
4: your
6: not,
4: kids.
6: Again, it's not fair to her, because she's going to be under spiritual attack, and it's going to be, one of you is going to win in the end, and either way, you both together lose. So it never really works out that way. Now, my own pastor's wife married my pastor before he was a Christian, and that was a disaster. It was painful. God worked it out in the end. God got a hold of his attention, but it was what a tough life to go through, and wouldn't recommend it for anybody.
4: 888-712-7434. That's 888-712-7434. You listen to Bridge Bible Talk, where we answer any question you might have about the Bible or the Christian faith. Going to stay here in New Jersey to John. John, you're on Bridge Bible Talk.
7: Hello there, guys. How you doing?
4: Good. How are you?
6: Doing good.
7: Okay. My question is, do we know what happens to the souls of people who die today that did not know who Christ was?
6: Well, the Bible says to you, it's appointed that a man wants to die, and after that, judgment. So at what point does judgment begin? I believe it probably begins the moment a person dies. So you get that at least in the account that Jesus gave in Luke 16, when the rich man died who wanted nothing to do with God, and he had everything good in the world, but now he's in torments and is looking for relief. So I think that, you know, there's not going to be like a period of time of waiting and rest. You know, there is a period of time for people that know the Lord. They'll be in his presence, but during the time before Jesus rose, you know, they were in a time of rest in Abraham's bosom. But yeah, it seems to be very clear in the scripture, Rico. Anything come to mind, any passage beyond Luke 16?
4: Well, I was just about to read Luke 16, but to that point, it's sadly pretty clear about what the Bible says. I mean, Hebrews, you have 2 Peter that talks about, the unrighteous are kept under punishment to the day of judgment. And so, what happens to them right now is they would be in torment. And I think that Luke 16 is probably the passage to look to when it comes to that, because it's not a parable, right? That's an actual story that's being told by Jesus' actual account. So, John, does that help you?
7: Well, would that mean, okay, they would go for judgment, and at that point in time, the decision would be made as to whether they go to hell or to heaven?
4: No, so, if you
6: think... they'll already be in hell, Hades in a sense, until such time Hades is cast into the lake of fire, and that's the ultimate destination. So, but they would be in torments immediately, and then the great white throne judgment would be the final, and then everything there is It's the end. So
4: I was going to say, don't forget, it's not this mystery, because in John chapter 3, Jesus mentions in John 3:18, he says that, you know, whoever believes in him is not condemned, but whoever does not believe is condemned already. So when someone dies, their status before the Lord is not a mystery that's unveiled. Jesus makes it pretty plain that if you don't believe, if you're in a state of unbelief, you're condemned already because you haven't believed on the name of the Son of God. So,
7: but I mean, if you live in a country like North Korea or something like that, where people are perhaps not even exposed to to the Christian faith, how
6: does that fare? Right. Well, you know what? We get this question often, and I believe in God's sovereignty, and I believe that anyone that does not have a clear direction, the judgment is less. But even without the law and with Christianity and with everything guiding them, Romans is pretty clear that the evidence within them is enough to condemn them. People don't even live by the standard that they expect others to live. They find themselves short on that, and no one will have an excuse. They'll see holiness, they'll see the opportunity they had, and they're going to stand. And God is perfectly fair. Now, to someone who has more light, more responsibility. So in a way, being in some place like North Korea where you maybe don't have much at all, your judgment is going to be a lot less because you didn't have the opportunity. And maybe God knows that from the very beginning. I'm only speculating. This is just me. God knows from all possible scenarios in which we would respond to him. And knowing that we wouldn't respond, perhaps it's his mercy putting us in a place where there'll be less light to be judged. So, but again, that's speculation. We're going to wrestle about this until the Lord comes back about how that works out. But appreciate that call, John.

0: mind about, well, what about this people group or that people group? Hey, maybe God is ushering your heart toward a spot where you might need to be thinking about doing some missionary work, or you being the person that goes over there to share the gospel with people who have never heard it before. So it's a good call there, John, and thanks for that heartfelt question about what happens to unbelievers when they die. 888-712-7434. That's 888-712-7434. Listen to Bridge Bible Talk, where we answer any question you might have about the Bible or the Christian faith. I'm going to go over to New York now to Kathy. Kathy, you're on the program.
1: Hi. Thanks for taking my call. When Jesus said, it's in a couple of Gospels, pick up your cross and follow me, He hadn't picked up his cross yet. And I'm kind of wondering how the apostles would have taken that, since they had no clue.
2: And they would have not had really a big clue. In fact, they couldn't comprehend it when it happened to Jesus. So before the resurrection, they didn't even grasp that the Messiah should suffer and die and rise. So there's a lot they didn't understand that he said. Especially when he says, if anyone comes after me, let him deny himself. They would have understood deny himself. But in a world, the cross wasn't a symbol of general hardship. It was like shame, rejection, suffering, and death. So the disciples were very slow to comprehend the idea of the Messiah suffering, let alone themselves. They expected glory before suffering. They expected to sit at the right hand. And they fled when the cross came, actually. So in a way, yeah, they didn't understand. And I think it's not unusual for any of us when we're reading the scriptures, we're seeing what the Lord says at certain points in our life. I'm reading, as a young believer, a lot of stuff in the Bible, and I have no clue. I've got more question marks in my first Bible than answers. And as I grew, I began to understand some of the lessons that he said that I didn't comprehend at the time. So yeah, it's not unusual that they wouldn't have understood fully that, but they will.
0: Does that help you out there, Kathy?
1: Yeah. Watching The Chosen kind of gets me more thinking about them being real people. You know what I mean?
2: Yes. They do a great job of portraying, like, just average people to trying to grasp what's going on. And I love the first season, especially. They really capture some of those thoughts about, like, you know, that you think, how do they process this? It kind of makes so many Jesus films make Jesus this Superman, you know.
0: Sure.
2: And speaks in an echo, and you don't get a feel of, like, he was just a real guy.
0: Yeah.
2: And the disciples were just real, and they were young men. They were in their 20s.
0: Yeah.
2: So they weren't like seasoned guys. They're average dudes.
0: Yeah.
2: So good point.
0: Yeah. Thanks for the call there, Kathy. 888-712-7434. That's 888-712-7434. Listen to Bridge Bible Talk, and we're answering any question you might have about the Bible or the Christian faith. 888-712-7434. Going to go to Corey now in New York. Corey, you're on Bridge Bible Talk.
3: Hey, how you guys doing? Thanks for taking my call.
0: All right.
3: This question kind of goes to the, I think it was two or three questions ago, where the guy was asking about, he's struggling, he's reborn and following, but his significant other isn't, and they're planning on marriage. So I'm in the kind of a similar boat, but I've been with my wife for almost 20 years, and I'm reborn following for quite some years now. And I struggle with her not being a believer, and I feel like there's even more stronger attacks because she's not a follower. So where do you go about when you're in the middle of a
0: yep.
3: life relationship with someone and you've been reborn and they are not? So they, you know, you would get names like a Bible thumper, you would get names. So it's a struggle in its own to let alone follow and read scriptures. So
2: well,
3: what does one do there?
2: You know, well, thankfully, the Lord does give us some guidance on that. In 1 Corinthians 7, a key passage on this in verse 12 through 16, essentially Paul is saying to a believer, if you've got an unbelieving spouse who's willing to live with you, you know, that the believer should not divorce them. The marriage is still real. And the believer's presence in the home is going to be a good influence, especially on the kids. And so you're taking one for the team in a way. The Lord called you out of darkness into marvelous light. You have all eternity of celebration in front of you. So anytime you're annoyed with your unbelieving spouse and she's mocking you for your religion and all that stuff, just have compassion on her.

0: because, you know, she's going to stand before judgment if she doesn't settle that. And, you know, don't take it personally when, you know, look, all of that stuff applies to us in every case, not just with our wives. But Peter also in chapter 3, 1 Peter, I don't know if you have that one handy.
1: 1 Peter 3?
0: Yeah, 1 Peter 3 basically talks about believing wives with unbelieving husbands. Now, this would be the other way, to live respectful, godly, so their husbands would be one without a word. So how do we do that as husbands? How do we act toward our wives as Jesus loved the church, to cherish them and to love them, even if they misunderstand you?
1: Yeah, it says, wives, in the same way, submit yourselves to your own husbands, so that if any of them do not believe the word, they may be won over without words by the behavior of their wives when they see the purity and reverence of yours.
0: Yeah, so now if a non-believing spouse leaves and abandons the marriage, then the believer's not in, you know, bondage to that. But I think that, you know, that shouldn't be the believer initiating the divorce. I think that you've got to really just pray everything you got, because there's a lot of stuff that God is doing in you, Corey, even without you knowing it, even if your wife isn't there with you on spiritually. There's a lot he's developing in you, and God bless you working that out for as many years as you've done, and undergoing all the difficulty and not being respected in that regard for your spiritual beliefs. So in a way, you're going to look back on this and go, look how deep you and strong you become because of what you've endured as well.
1: Yeah, and Corey, I would say, you know, the passage that Pastor Lloyd mentioned at the beginning, that 1 Corinthians 7:12-16, give it a good read. I mean, I'm sure you've read it before, but take a look at it, because it really spells out what your situation is and how you're to think through it and handle it. I do want to encourage you that, you know, it in a way, an encouragement in a way is that, you know, that marriage is legitimate before God, and you're not handicapped in a way, you know, to put you in this position where, you know, now God is looking at you some kind of way, you know, you're in this situation. It's not the case. You know, Paul goes even as far as to say that, you know, your unbelieving spouse is sanctified. Doesn't mean that, you know, they're going to get saved, but that in a way, you're
0: not, for the sake of the kids, they're set apart.
1: Yeah, it's like you're not contaminated or have an illegitimate, you know, situation.
0: Yeah, and just, you know, we want to encourage many, because you're probably not the only one listening
1: for
0: that
1: sure
0: is in this situation. Is you know, yeah, would you love it to be the other way around? Yes, but God has a plan, and you've got to see that from his end and get that encouragement from him each day and have compassion on your wife. Just as, you know, instead of getting bitter toward your spouse, which is easy to do, you know, you've gone through this so many times, they still don't get it. It's like God's doing something in you. So hang in there.
2: Right. And I completely understand where I stand. And I know that I listen to you guys almost 24/7, 365. I go to bed with earbuds and listen to you. I can probably repeat previous broadcasts over and over. And
1: appreciate
2: I did
1: that.
2: Hear where you guys have said that, me being the leader, the man of the house, eventually it'll all fall into place because I'm setting the example that should be followed.
0: Because, you know, the cool thing is that God's promises to you as an individual are not nullified by whatever your circumstances. And that's a great thing to know. Like, there's no circumstances that you're facing that's going to nullify God's promise to you as an individual, even in the situation. So
1: yeah,
0: keep going strong.
1: Good call. Thanks for sharing that with us there, Corey. 888-712-7434. Got a couple minutes left here. We're going to go to Shirley down in Florida, sunny Florida. Shirley, you're on the program.
3: Hi, how are you?
1: Good, how you doing?
3: I am doing great.
1: All right.
3: I was listening to what you were saying to the gentleman earlier, and I was just concerned because I read the Bible, and I know sometimes it is confusing, as you said, but there's a part in the Bible, I was driving, so I can look
0: That's
3: it up.
0: Okay, 1 Thessalonians chapter 4. I know where you're going with it. Go ahead.
3: So, were you guys talking about, because that also, I always think about that. People who are like ridiculously evil, I'm assuming they're asleep as well until that time comes, or do you believe they go straight to hell?
0: Well, you know, he basically is talking in 1 Thessalonians 4 about those who believed, who, you know, had passed on, and he used the term fallen asleep because for a believer, death is quite different than for a non-believer. A non-believer, death is a final, it's the last enemy. But death was the sting has been removed for those who believe in Jesus. So there's no more sting to it. There's no more separation from God eternally. So they couldn't even use the same term death. They used the term fallen asleep. Because then he contrasts it, lest you sorrow as others who have no hope. For we believe Jesus died and rose again. Even so, God will bring with him those who sleep in Jesus. And then, of course, the day that he comes, we who are alive and remain will be caught up together with him. So non-believers, death is not sleep. Death is not a picnic. Death is not hope. Death is the loss of all hope. And that's why we've got to get the message of the gospel out, to trust in him and appeal to people's own conscience. You know, just ask them, do you always do what you know you should do? And the answer is no, because there's something broken. And if we acknowledge that, we'd realize it goes deeper than we think. We need his salvation. So, for a believer, we have hope, so we can't lose. And that's the blessed nature of the gospel. Wow, what he's done for us.
1: Mm. Does that help you out there, Shirley?
3: It's Cheryl, by the way.
1: Cheryl.
3: Help me out a little. Thank you so much. Thank you. I appreciate that.
1: Yeah.
3: And thank you for the program. I just stumbled across it, and I've been listening to it. Every time I get in the car and I jump in or inside, I just keep listening to the program. So thank you for reaching hearts and changing minds and letting people know that there's a God who loves us and is concerned about our
0: Amen.
3: Final death.
0: Well, God bless
1: awesome
0: you, Cheryl.
1: There, Cheryl, thank you so much for the call. And thank you guys for listening today and this week. That's all the time that we have for today. If we didn't get to your call today, we'll be back again live in the studio on Monday. So in the meantime, keep reading your Bibles, keep your eye on the Lord, and may God bless you all.
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6: If you've ever felt that Proverbs 31 was a measuring stick you could never live up to, come closer. 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
1: If you have a desire to be used by God, Pastor Jeff Johnson reminds you that Satan is not going to like it.
2: When you seek to start to be used of God, I don't care what it is. Maybe it's just going to teach a Sunday school class. And you take that step and you say, I'm going to do it. I'm going to just share what I know. I'm going to give to those kids what God has blessed me in my life. I'm going to affect those little kids' hearts for Jesus. And you really care about them. And you really want to see them have victory in their lives. And so you have a burden, so you go ahead and do it. That's a step. And I'll tell you something, when you start to take a step like that, you can count on your enemy to show up and try to hinder what you're doing for God.

Have you ever heard the saying, the end justifies the means? But can it ever be right to use a bad means to achieve a good end? Today on Sound Doctrine, we find that David has officially become King of Israel, and he leads his fighting men into a bloody battle. There's an underlying lesson in this Old Testament story, which we'll discover in the minutes that lie ahead of us. Going into battle without God is a bad idea. So let's join Pastor Jeff Johnson now in 2 Samuel chapter 5 and see how to do the right thing, the right way.

0: Jerusalem is now in Israel's possession, called the City of David. David knows that the weak point is the northern section of Mount Scopus. He begins to strengthen that area. And David, it says, begins to prosper. Why did he prosper? It says very simply, because the Lord of hosts was with him. Is God with you? Or let me put it another way. Are you with him? Have you given your heart to him? Is he king of your life? If the Lord of hosts is with you, anything is possible. And he's going to bless your life. He's going to prosper you in every area of life. In fact, there's a scripture in Luke. Let me read it to you. Luke 1, verse 32, talking about Jesus. He shall be great and shall be called the Son of the Highest. And the Lord God shall give unto him the throne of his father David. And he shall reign over the house of Jacob forever. And of his kingdom there shall be no end. The importance of making Jesus Lord and King of your life. He'll take it over. And he'll have his way. And you will prosper. And remember this. He is either Lord of all or he's not Lord at all. You've got to relinquish every part of your being, your job, your business, your money, everything. Just say, here I am, such as I am. I give you everything, Lord. Look at verse 11. And Hiram, king of Tyre, sent messengers to David and cedar trees, carpenters, masons, and they did build David a house. And David perceived that the Lord had established him king over Israel, and that he had exalted his kingdom for his people Israel's sake. Now, this is interesting to me. From Lebanon is Tyre. This Gentile king called Hiram comes down to help David build Jerusalem. And I thought, this isn't unique. It's just like the Gentiles who would, promised in the Old Testament, come into the lineage of God's blessing, who was once just to the Jew, would now be poured out on the Gentiles, and the Gentiles would come in to help build the kingdom of God on earth as it is in heaven. And so we come as Gentiles, seeking to be used of the Lord to help in the kingdom building. And notice this also, along with David's weaknesses, he had his moments of wisdom. And we see here that it says that David perceived that God was doing all these things. Good perception, David. Good perception. God was doing all those things. Why? Because he loved Israel. And because he loved Israel, he blessed Israel. To perceive that, to know that God loves you and he wants to bless you. To know that. To be in that place of just saying, Lord, I don't want to get my hands caught in the cookie jar. Lord, I don't want to do it. I want you to do it. Because you love me, you want to bless me. Let me be in that place of just, I know this is an old saying, but being under the spout where the glory comes out, you know? Just being where I need to be as a Christian so I can just be blessed in you. That I won't get off. That I'll keep you as King and Lord of my life. Verse 13, David took him more concubines and wives out of Jerusalem after he was come from Hebron, and there were yet sons and daughters born to David, and these by the names of those that were born unto him in Jerusalem. And going on in verse 15 and 16 are all the names of the wives that David is collecting. This is David's weak side. We've already talked about it. His blind side, where he was doing exactly what God said not to do. He was violating Deuteronomy chapter 17. When you put a king up as king over you, this king shall not collect wives. David was doing the opposite. He was collecting them. Whatever his excuse is. Well, all the kings of the land do it. They all have harems, so why not? Well, because we were trying to make peace with that other nation, I had to marry the daughter of the king so we could have peace. You see? Well, but wait a minute. The Word says, the Bible says, God says, don't do it. Now, because David is doing this, you know what's going to happen, don't you? It's going to catch up with him. Be sure of this. Your sin will find you out. You can't get away with anything. The Bible says you're not to fornicate, not to have sex outside of marriage. You think by having sex outside of marriage, you're getting away with something? What goes around comes around. Whatever you sow, you're going to reap. If you sow to the flesh, you're going to reap corruption. I don't know what we think. God says, don't do it. What does that mean? Well, I want to see how far I can go. You know? Let's see if I can do it. And I'm going to be different, see? It's not going to affect me, see? Because we really love each other, see? It doesn't have anything to do with it. You're just not to do it. And if you do do it, corruption. See, what's going to happen to David is this sin is going to go on to his son. You don't think your sin, you think your sin just affects you. It doesn't. It affects your family. It affects your sons and daughters. It affected Solomon. Solomon collected wives. And because of that, he ended up with the kingdom splitting in half. Not only the kingdom splitting in half again, having civil war, but they ended up being brought into captivity by the Babylonians. And that's what sin does. It brings us as captives. It ruins us. So God warns us. Forewarned is forearmed, isn't it? I warn you to let you know that you're not to do this. If you do it, you're going to pay for it. David did it. He paid for it. But David also had a heart of repentance, didn't he? And David said, God, I am really sorry for what I've done. And I have done it. And I'm sorry. And guess what God did? He forgave David. He washed him of all his sin. And he blessed David as he will bless you as you repent of your sin. But we must come to him honestly as David. Now, the first 10 chapters of 2 Samuel speaks of David's victories. First with the Jebusites, which we've already seen, and now we're coming to the Philistines. How he's going to deal with them. Jerusalem is going to be not only the political capital of the nation, it is going to be the religious capital of the nation. Next week, hold on to that, because we're going to be talking about how Jerusalem becomes the religious capital center of all of Jerusalem and why it happens. Okay, look at verse 17. But when the Philistines heard that they had anointed David king over Israel, all the Philistines came up to seek David. And David heard of it, and he went down into the hold. And the Philistines also came and spread themselves in the valley of Rephaim. The enemy hears of the anointing of David. That David is being used mightily of the Lord. And I'll tell you something, when you seek to make a new commitment to God, when you seek to start to be used of God, I don't care what it is, maybe it's just going to teach a Sunday school class. You know, one morning service, you're going to be teaching the kids, the next one you're going to be in here. And you take that step and you say, I'm going to do it. I'm going to just share what I know. I'm going to give to those kids what God has blessed me in my life. I'm going to affect those little kids' hearts for Jesus. And you really care about them. And you really want to see them have victory in their lives. And so you have a burden, so you go ahead and do it. That's a step. And I'll tell you something, when you start to take a step like that, you can count on your enemy to show up and try to hinder what you're doing for God. And that's exactly what's happened here. David is anointed king, and here's the enemy right around the corner, coming at him, spreading themselves out against him. Warfare, counterattacks. When you seek to get serious, to deal with a certain area in your life, something you want to give to God, to have a victory over, well, count on the enemy trying to do a counterattack against that. If you seek to let him be king of your life, there's going to be warfare. Why? Because you are a threat to the enemy now. Why are you a threat to the enemy? Because he's going to set you free. He's going to give you victory so you can share with somebody else and encourage them. And the devil doesn't want that. Our enemy doesn't want us going around with victory. He wants you to live in defeat. He wants you to live in your sin and look at your sin and bring you under condemnation. But God's saying, no, man, realize what he's going to try to do. Again, forewarned is forearmed. If you understand this, that when you begin to serve the Lord, when the enemy comes in like a flood, you'll laugh. You'll go, ha, ha, ha. I was told about you. Back off in the name of the Lord. And you know what? It makes sense, doesn't it? If he comes in, you're going to laugh. You're going to say, hey, man, this is exactly what happened to David. This happened right in the Bible. You know, things start happening and the enemy comes in. And I'm seeing it for what it is. And you're not going to pull me down because I see what you're trying to do. My Lord's warned me of you and of your ways. Verse 19. David inquired of the Lord, saying, shall I go up to the Philistines, Lord? Wilt thou deliver them into my hand? And the Lord said to David, go up, for I will doubtless deliver the Philistines into thy hand. You see, one of David's keys here, his other keys of his victory was definitely he learned the lesson that men ought always to what? Pray and not faint. David says, the enemy's coming in, they're spreading themselves out against me. What's the first thing I'm going to do? Panic? No. I'm going to seek the Lord. Lord, behold what the enemy is doing. Shall I go up against them in the name of the Lord? And the Lord says, you do it, David. You got them. Go for it. And so David, acknowledging the Lord, what did God do? Directed his path. I'll tell you something. The warfare is in the mind, isn't it? The warfare is in the mind. But prayer is our victory over the mind warfare. You see, the enemy tries to be a snare to us and bring in fear so it'll freeze us. Just take a step. Oh, I'm afraid. You know, something like, oh, I don't know. I'm not sure. You know, and then as we pray, God says, he encourages us. He says, do it. Do it. And as we step out in faith, in obedience, God begins to do that work and gives the victory. And peace enters into our minds. To be led of the Spirit, to have ears to hear, to obey what the Spirit is saying. And that's the thing. God speaks, or actually David inquired, and some of us, we love to pray. Oh, God, I need this, I need this, I need this, I need this, I need, you know? Santa Claus? He's not, right? And we can really pray. But what about listening? Oh, Lord, give us ears to hear. What would you have me to do now? I've prayed. Now, what direction do you want me to take? And David heard the voice of the Lord saying, you go. I will deliver them into your hands. Don't ever forget that. The battle is the Lord's. He will deliver the enemy. He will go before us. He will give us the victory. Verse 20. And David came to Baal-perazim. David smote them there and said, the Lord has broken forth upon mine enemies before me as the breach of waters. Therefore he called the name of that place Baal-perazim, which means the Lord of the breaking through, and it's like a dam that burst. He's just saying, I can't believe what God has done. As David acknowledges his stance, I'm standing in the power of his might, and I'm watching the Lord work. To God be the glory. You see, God's Spirit is an all-consuming fire. And David watched the Lord snuff the Philistines out. And he gave him all the praise and all the glory. Verse 21, and there they left their images. These guys got so freaked out, couldn't believe what, you know, the battle was going on. And David and his men burned them. These guys got so afraid, they left all their little gods behind. It's a tragedy when you got little gods that you have to leave behind. Especially when your little gods can be burned. They're burning my God. What a kind of God do you got, man? Well, they just gathered them all up. They burned them there. Now what is coming to us in these next few verses is even though you experience some victory over your enemy in some areas, it doesn't mean that you're protected down the road. The Bible says that we are to resist the devil, and he will flee from us. But first, we're to humble ourselves before our God. Then resist the devil, and he'll flee from us. But he also will return. And that's a precious promise. Hold that.
1: I don't want that promise.
0: Well, stand on it. Well, I don't know if I want to stand on that one. He will return. You know, I've got victory. Well, is he going to return? You bet he's going to return. Round two, ding, you know. And he comes back, doesn't he? Round three, ding. And it just goes on, doesn't it? It doesn't quit. He keeps coming back. Look at verse 22 now. And the Philistines came up yet again. He already beats them bad. And they keep coming up in his face again. And they spread themselves in the valley of Rephaim. And when David inquired of the Lord, he said, thou shalt not go up. David again prayed, and God said, no. But fetch a compass, go behind them, and come upon them over against the mulberry trees. You see, Yesterday's victory gives no strength for today. You might have fought a battle yesterday or the last year, or maybe it was 20 years ago and you remember, oh, the glory of the Lord 20 years ago. Oh, I remember those days. Those were glory days. Those were days of victory, you know. And you see, here some of these old Christians talk this way. Oh, those were the days. Well, what about now? Oh, these aren't the days, you know. It's like God had tremendous victory back then, but what about today? Oh, you know, and they're just going through it. Why? Because then it's not today. We need him every day. We need to seek the Lord. We need to pray that we wouldn't be caught up into temptation. Listen, the spirit is willing, but the flesh is weak. We need to pray daily. We need to intercede to the Lord. We need to inquire of the Lord about everything, all of the time. Lord, what would you have me to do? Just because you've had a victory doesn't mean that he's going to continue to give you the same victory. Well, I mean, God established a pattern already. I mean, that's how he did it then. He's going to do it. No. Patterns are ruts. Didn't you know that? And God never gets in a rut. We do. God always does things differently. And what's amazing here is that God is giving David a different tactic, a different strategy. Do you remember when Joshua went and took Jericho? He didn't pray anymore. He just went straight on to Ai. Oh, if he would have only prayed. Yes, you take Jericho. But wait, we're going to take another city. Well, maybe you should pray. And if Joshua would have just prayed, God would have said, Joshua, don't go yet. He said, why? You got sin in the camp. You got to get rid of the sin in the camp. Then you can go. Oh, thanks, Lord. What is that sin in the camp? It's Achan. Oh, thanks, Lord. What do you want me to do with him? Get rid of him. Oh, thanks, Lord. And then they can go on. But no, they went on to Ai and got snuffed because they needed to deal with the sin in the camp, the disobedience that was there. So we need to pray because there might be something in our own hearts that we need to, the Lord's trying to remind us of, you better watch it. You know, we got this thing. Deal with it. And then you can go on. So David, again, inquires of the Lord. David inquires, and the Lord says to him, don't do it that way. Do it this way. Different answer this time. You see, you can't put God in a box, can you? He won't be put in a box. God does things differently. He won't be limited to a pattern. Remember Jesus when he dealt with blind people. One time he spit and got some mud and stuck it in the guy's eye, and he was healed. The other time he touched the guy. He was healed. The other time he just spoke to the blind guy. He was healed. You see, God is that way. He does things differently. And we need to see that. But God loves to do it his way. In his time. And he likes to blow minds. Did you know that? We have a God that has a sense of humor. And he loves to blow people's minds. That's why he raised up Calvary Chapels. To blow the quote-unquote denominational, you know, churches that were just sitting there going, but God has always done it this way. Well, all of a sudden, he's doing it a different way. Well, we never done it that way. Well, maybe you got to start doing something different. And he raised up Calvary Chapel and said, it's a sovereign work of God. Because God will not be put in a box. And he wants to move. And if he's not going to be able to get into the church, he's knocking on the heart's door, he's just going to start it outside of the traditional church. And a movement will take place to wake up everybody else saying, oh, maybe we should inquire of the Lord. Yeah. Let's pray. Let's seek God. Let's do it his way instead of our way or the way he's always done it. He wants to do it a new thing. New wine doesn't go into old wineskins. Our God is a diverse God. Notice God says, I don't want you to go. His ways are past our finding out. Well, what do you want me to do then, God? God says, I want you to do this. I want this new strategy, verse 24, and go around from the back of them, the mulberry trees, and then it says, verse 24, let it be, when thou hearest the sound of the going of the tops of the mulberry trees, and then thou shalt bestir thyself, for then shall the Lord go out before thee to smite the host of the Philistines. Now, the rabbis, the ancient rabbis, used to say of this whole mooing and blowing of the mulberry trees, it's the sound of angels' wings. That it's the prayer force that's with you. And so when the mulberry trees start to blow, this is when I'll be going out before you, David. This is a whole different strategy, isn't it? That God's giving to David. So he is a diverse God. His ways are not our ways. They're past our finding out. And David was seeing this. Different gifts, different administrations, different operations of the Spirit of the Lord. So God doesn't simply always work the same way in every church, in every city, in every one of our lives. He always works differently, individually, doesn't he? And in a different way. You can't say the experience you had is for the next person, the next person, the next person, because it could be a different experience. We're all different emotionally. So God deals with us differently. And we can't just put God in a thing and this is the way he always, this is the way, no, he doesn't. And he's showing us here, we're just a flow with the blow of the Spirit.
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0: Verse 25, and David did so. He did exactly what God told him, and as the Lord had commanded him, and smote the Philistines from Geba until thou come to Gezer. David's obedience brought forth victory, as he did it God's way. You see, God is sufficient to deal with our enemy. He will deal with that situation that you're up against. He will come against it, and he will give you victory. He will take the stronghold that's in your life. But you must make him king. You must crown him king of your life. You must allow him to come in, and he'll do the rest. I guarantee you. Listen to the stirring of the mulberry bush. And I thought, what does that mean? In John chapter 3, the Gospel of John, listen, I'll just read it to you. Jesus, talking to Nicodemus, said this about the Spirit. Marvel not that I say unto you, you must be born again. The wind blows where it listeth, and thou hearest the sound thereof, but canst not tell whence it cometh and where it goes. So is everyone that is born of the Spirit. It just happens. It's just the blowing of God's Spirit, of his breath. What does he do? He pulls in your heart. He says, I want you. I'm calling you. I'm choosing you. What an awesome thing to be chosen by the creator of the universe, of all things, to be his. When you feel that drawing of his Spirit, it's a wind. And all he's saying is, will you be obedient? Will you make me king of your life? Will you come? And as you come, he's going to do the rest.
2: 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So

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2: 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This is K-Light, the pure light of the Hawaiian Islands.

0: 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This insight into a timeless portrait of a mother's wisdom, restraint, compassion, and godly influence is sure to offer encouragement to wives, mothers, mentors, and daughters who desire to be shaped by that same spirit that inspired King Lemuel's mother.
1: If you've ever felt that Proverbs 31 was a measuring stick you could never live up to, come closer. 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The journey doesn't begin with a flawless resume. It begins with a listening heart, and that's where we'll begin, too.
0: 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This 2.5-day conference begins Thursday, August 20th at 1 p.m. and continues on Friday, August 21st and Saturday, August 22nd from 8 to 4 p.m. The focus of this year's conference is the work of the Holy Spirit in the church and in the world, with sessions from an outstanding lineup of K-Light Bible teachers, including
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All of mankind has a built-in need for spiritual things and to worship something. This need is stemmed from the fact that we were created by God in His image. We were created by Him and for Him. Many people want to see Jesus for many different reasons. Some have no desire to see Him until life hits rock bottom. Then they desire a miracle. Today on The Level, Pastor Ponch will explain in John chapter 12 that true seekers find God and see through Jesus for who Jesus truly is. As we'll learn coming up next on this edition of On The Level Radio.

0: with today's program of On the Level, here's Pastor Pancho.
1: In John chapter 12, we have where Jesus was basically hiding. And as he was hiding, we find him that Jesus is coming here now 6 days before the Passover, and that is John chapter 12, verse 1. Now, as he comes to the Passover, there is a direct reference why he's coming to the Passover. You see, during the Passover, according to Exodus chapter 12, the Passover was a Exodus narrative where the children of Israel left Egypt, where Pharaoh did not want to let him go. And plague after plague after plague, and Pharaoh did not want to let him go. There was one last plague, and that was the angel of death. The angel of death will pass over every city, every neighborhood, and every door of a resident that did not have the blood of a lamb would die. The firstborn would die. In some homes, grandfather died, father died, and the son or daughter died. It's a very gruesome narrative. But those that believe in just putting blood, unheard of. But they put blood because that was the word, that if you put blood on the lintels of your door, that the angel of death will pass you over. And thus the angel of death passed over, that even Pharaoh's own son died. And so Pharaoh had to give up. And he says, you can leave. And thus, as they were leaving, God made an institution of the Passover, that every year that the Passover should be commemorated, every year to this day, we have Passover today by the Jewish nation, by the Jews around the world. On that Passover, they were to kill or slaughter an innocent lamb. The lamb had to be pure, no broken bones, no fleas, not infested, not having mange, not having any sickness or disease, any discharge. They were to be basically baby lambs with no blemish. And thus, every year, they will slaughter an innocent lamb, and the high priest will present that blood on behalf of the nation of Israel. So Jesus, throughout the book of John, when people wanted to abuse him, the Bible says that it was not yet his time. People wanted to arrest him, and the Bible says that it was yet not his time. When Mary wanted him to do something, because Mary knew that Jesus was a very special child, she wanted something done. And Jesus rebuked her in John chapter 2. He says, woman, what must I do with you? For it's not my time yet. And Jesus kept referring to this celestial divine time, the divine hour. Solomon tells us in Ecclesiastes chapter 3, verse 1, to everything there is a season, a time for every purpose under heaven. We are told in Scripture that the God of the heavens, the creator of heaven and earth, created the seasons here for us. The seasons, winter, summer, fall, and spring, that God created them. And so throughout the Bible, the word seasons really does not mean the seasons of the year. It means that everything that God created, even for the seasons to plant, to grow, to harvest, to have food, that God planned everything. Now, it is God who created all the events of life are predetermined by God. At various times and seasons of life have been set by God. And thus, you and I want to know the seasons of time. And yet, the resurrected Jesus said in Acts chapter 1, verse 7, he said, it is not for you to know the times or seasons which the Father has put in his own authority. What was Jesus saying? If God is the creator of the seasons and he created the seasons of life, Jesus reminds us in Acts chapter 20, in 1, 7, he says, it is not for you to know the times or the seasons. What is Jesus saying? Don't try to figure God's time. His time is always perfect. We can see it at times. Sometimes we ask God for a certain thing and we keep on asking, like Zacharias and Elizabeth in Luke chapter 1. He goes to the temple and out of 24 divisions of priests, the lots are cast. And this old man, probably around 80 years old, his wife, probably around 80 years old herself, they're both priestly people, and they come from priestly homes. So he was selected to go to the temple to take care of the altar of incense. For 300 years, 400 years, God has not spoken. to the children of Israel between Malachi and Matthew. God for 400 years did not speak. Well, what do you mean he did not speak? Well, he did not use a prophet. He didn't use a king. He did not use a priest. No one spoke on his behalf. There was no one. And so God was silent for 400 years. In Malachi, in chapter 4, the last chapter of the last book of the Old Testament, there's a blessing and a curse. A curse to those who don't believe, and a blessing for those who believe. And that blessing will be manifested and will be initiated by a forerunner by the name of Elijah the prophet. A blessing and a curse. And then 400 years elapse. To give you a feeling of 400 years, our nation is not even 300 years. And you can imagine after 400 years, the people of Israel probably said, God has forgotten about us. We have a temple. It's called Herod's Temple. And yes, we're still sacrificing. We're still going through religious and ceremony and ritualism. But basically, God is not among us. They were just going through the functions of religiosity. And yet, here comes this old man to light the altar of incense. And there we see the Christmas narrative. Angel Gabriel appears to Zechariah. And he says, do not be afraid, Zechariah. He says, for God has heard your prayer. He says, for God is going to give you a child. If I was Zechariah, I would have said, Lord, I was asking in 1938 for a child. This is 2007. And so he says, your wife is going to be pregnant. And he even says, Lord, how can this be? He says, I'm an old man, and my wife, she's already past her years of her fruit. Like, something like that. Well, he just said, you know, she's old, that's it. I don't want to say that. And yet, you know, Zechariah is bewildered. He cannot believe it. And he did some facial gesture because the Bible doesn't record. He just said, how can this be? And yet the angel said, because you're not believed, I'm going to make you mute for 9 months until your wife Elizabeth has her child. The Bible says that when she got pregnant, she went and hid. Obviously, why would she hide? Well, imagine if you have a grandma who's 85 years old. She will hide too. Because everyone will be asking, how old are you? Right? And where's your husband? And you know, and Zechariah could be walking like this, that's me. You know, but it's a supernatural. So all I'm saying to you is what the Bible says, that God's timing is always perfect. There's a song that I had a CD. It was called but it's by Vineyard. And there's a song that I had the CD when we found out that Millie, my wife, had cancer. That's when the first time we went to a neurologist, and that's when he said, you have brain cancer. I mean, that's not good news, man. It's like, that's bad news, man. And we stood there, and we walked away paralyzed and stunned and numb. And we walked out, and there's nothing I can say. There's nothing she can say. And we were being admitted, actually, Millie, but I say we. She was being admitted from her doctor. We were already being admitted, did a spinal tap, they took some fluid out, and we took the fluid, he goes, don't drop them, don't contaminate them, but they're expecting you right now at the hospital. Go now. And we have to call work, we have to call our children. I said, Mama is getting hospitalized right now. No, Dad, well, what do you mean? Mama needs to be hospitalized right now. And so, the last thing you want to put is music. But I was led to put the music on, and one of the numbers came out, and it had to do with God's timing. And the chorus says this, we won't be anxious to cease our striving, to wait on you, because everyone knows you have perfect timing. We may wait, but you're never late. We won't worry, because you have perfect timing. And after our testing comes your blessing, because everyone knows you have perfect timing. And every time I hear that song, I have it in my iPod. And every time I go through an episode where I think that I'm going to have to go through some difficult time where God is not answering me, I always put that CD on. It inspires me because I have to be reminded that God's time is not my time. Your time is not God's time. God's time is different than your time. You say now and God says wait. You said, but he's handsome, and God says no. You're looking at the money, girl. You're not looking at the heart. That was two amens over there. It's about wholesomeness. It's about integrity. It's about commitment. It's about loving God. And God, like Hosea, he fell in love with Gomer in the book of Hosea. It was a divine, attractive love. She was a crack addict. Gomer, with a name like Gomer, would you go out with her? Gomer was the modern day crack addict. She was what we call on the streets a strawberry. And Hosea had a love for her. Not that he loved her, but God gave her a supernatural love. Because God wanted to tell Israel, I'm your husband, you're my wife, you have left me, you have gone after other lovers, and you live on the street, Israel. He says, but I am your husband. He says, I will take you back. I will clean you up. I will put makeup on you. I will put fall lashes on you. I will hairspray and tease your hair, and I will make you look very beautiful. I will deck you out in the best because I love you. You see, God wanted to express his love for Israel by using the marriage covenant and the act of forgiveness. You see, it's a supernatural law. We are trying, and this is not part of the text, forgive me. I'm just going in a little diversion here because I think it's needed. Because some of the guys here, you're thinking by looking good, smelling good, you're driving a nice car, you look good, you flash. That works in the world, man, but not in the church. Ladies, is that right? It does not work. They're looking for substance. They're looking for commitment to the things of God. They're looking for maturity. They're looking for seriousness. They're looking for intimacy with God first. And I'm telling you, man, I see some of the most ugliest guys with the most prettiest girls. And the girls are in love with that ugly guy. And you say, how? Divine love. Amen, John? I'm sorry, John. And that's what I'm saying to you. It all went down from divine hour to this. Now we get back to the study. Jesus Christ comes now on Palm Sunday, what you and I will call the triumphal entry to Jerusalem, where now they're proclaiming Jesus to be the king. Verse 13. Jesus would never want to receive that title of king. There was a time when they wanted to crown him as king, and he got away because it was not yet his time. But now they were saying, Hosanna, Hosanna, blessed is he who comes in the name of the Lord, the King of Israel. And he did not stop the people from saying that I am the king, because he was the king. And he came coronated as a king, riding a donkey, just as the prophet Zechariah had said, that the king will come upon, not on a horse of war, but he will come on a donkey, symbolic of his simplicity, symbolic of his humility. And he walks in through Jerusalem on Sunday. And then in verse 20, we find now where Jesus, now he speaks of this divine hour. Verse 20, now there were certain Greeks among those who came up to worship at the feast. What feast? Well, in verse 1, it's the Passover. People were coming to celebrate. There were over a million people in Jerusalem. Over a million people. To give you some kind of idea, what's a million people? A million people are lined up for the Rose Parade, all through Colorado Boulevard. Over a million. And that gives you an idea how many people, the crowds, the ambience, the carnival atmosphere, the worship, the feast, the scent of animals being slaughtered, fresh blood, blood being burned, and it's that kind of a smell. And thus, there are thousands of people at the feast. Among those people, we will call them pilgrims, they came to the house of God. These were Greeks. They were Greek-believing people. Greeks, they were not Jews. In the temple, they have the court of the women, but they also had a court of the what? The Gentiles. And so the Greeks wanted to speak with Jesus, and they go through the proper channel command. The Greeks are seeking Jesus. John is letting you and I know that even though the people of God do not believe in him because they want to murder Jesus, right? They want to kill him. They want nobody. They put an order that no one should speak to him. And if they find him in the temple, to notify the authorities immediately. But yet the Greeks, who are not Jewish people, they are interested in Jesus. But Jesus does not give them that request. Why? It's not because he doesn't want to speak to them. It says, it's over. I already manifested my name. I already did miracles and wonders. I rose people from the dead. I healed the leopards. I made the lame walk. And so I'm done. It says in verse 20. Now there were certain Greeks among those who came up to worship at the feast. Then they came to Philip, who was from Bethsaida of Galilee, and they asked him, saying, "Sir, we wish to see Jesus." So Philip came and told Andrew, and in turn Andrew and Philip told Jesus. But Jesus answered them, saying, "The hour has come that the Son of Man should be glorified." You see, Jesus never left his deity. He lived among us. His deity was never gone. But we are told in Philippians chapter 2 that he humbled himself, not making himself equal to God, and became a man, a human being with flesh. And yet he humbled himself more than a man because he came as a servant of the lowest totem pole in servanthood. He came as a douloi, the lowest of the lowest. He humbled himself. But in the same chapter, we find that after humiliation, there's always that exaltation. Humiliation, exaltation. And the same thing is given to you and I. Jesus said that if you humble yourself, that he will what? He will exalt you. That he will lift you up. But if you lift yourself up in arrogance, in pride, in cockiness, and if you lift yourself up, he will what? He will humble you. So we see this appointed time. And so the hour had come. He says that the Son of Man should be glorified. So now he's entering that place now where he's getting closer now. The hour has come. The hour literally is a division of time. Literally. But here, this hour is referring to the revelation of the coming Messiah of the world to die upon the cross for our sins. And the Bible stresses not the abstract continuity of time, but rather it is the God-given content of certain moments of history. Throughout the Bible, you find in John chapter 2, verse 4, the first time, and there the first miracle of turning water into wine. And Jesus told his mother, "Woman, what does your concern have to do with me? My hour has not yet come." And then in John chapter 4, 21, as God is speaking to the woman at the well, he told her, "Woman, believe me, the hour is coming when you will neither on this mountain nor in Jerusalem worship the Father. You worship what you do not know. We know what we worship, for salvation is for the Jews." And then he says this, "But the hour is coming, comma." And then he says, "And now is." In other words, he wanted to put a little emphasis. The hour is coming, but now is. And so Jesus was telling this woman at the well, the hour is coming. And you know what? The hour is now here. What's going to happen, Jesus? He says, "But the hour is coming and now is when the true worshipers will worship the Father in spirit and in truth. For the Father is seeking such to worship him. God is spirit, and those who worship him must worship in spirit and in truth." In John chapter 5, verse 25, Jesus said, "Most assuredly I say to you, the hour is coming and now is when the dead will hear the voice of the Son of God, and those who hear will live. Do not marvel at this. For the hour is coming in which all who are in the graves will hear his voice." What is he speaking about? Jesus was speaking about not the dead people. He was speaking to the spiritually dead. Pancho, who are the spiritually dead people? Before I became a Christian, I was spiritually dead. They are people without Jesus. They are walking, they are functioning, they're trying to live a life, and they're trying to exist, but they have no God in their lives. They're not governed by God. They're not led by God. They're not energized by God. They're not infused by God. God is not with them. And they're doing their own thing. And the Bible says that they're just basically walking spiritual tombstones. They're dead. Ephesians chapter 2. He says, "Well, we were dead in our what? Trespasses. God made us what? Alive through Jesus Christ by faith and by his grace. Nothing that we've done. And as he made us alive, he said he has placed us in heavenly places." So when Jesus said, the hour is here, it's over. I don't want to speak to the Greeks. I don't want to speak to the visitors. It's over. The hour has come. I'm now under a divine hour has been appointed by my Father. So from John chapter 12, verse 20, all the way to chapter 13, 14, 15, 16, 17, it is the same continuity in the theme. It isn't until, look at chapter 13 of verse 1. Chapter 13, he says, now before the feast of the Passover. Now check this out. When Jesus, what? Knew that his what? His hour had come that he should depart from this world to the Father, having loved his own who were in the world, he loved them to the end. And supper being ended, the devil having already put it into the heart of Judas Iscariot, Simon's sons, to betray him. Notice verse 3. Jesus, what's the next word? Knowing that the Father had given all things into his hands, and that he, Jesus, had come from where? From God, and was going to where? To God. Now notice chapter 17, verse 1. Chapter 17. The same theme. Chapter 1 of verse 17. Jesus spoke these words, lifted up his eyes to heaven and said, Father, the hour has come. Glorify your Son, that your Son also may glorify you. As you have given him authority over all flesh, that he should give eternal life to as many as you have given to him. And this is eternal life, that they may know you, the only true God, and Jesus Christ whom you have sent. I have glorified you on the earth. I have finished the what? The work which you have given me to do. And now, O Father, glorify me together with yourself with the glory which I had with you before the world was. So Jesus knew that his hour had come. He only had Monday, Tuesday, Wednesday, and Thursday. And Thursday night or Friday early morning, he was arrested. And now you know what happened on Good Friday. And he was buried on Friday night. Stood there all day Friday night, all day Saturday night. But Sunday morning, if you don't know what happened Sunday morning, God won. God defeated death. Death could not withhold him.
0: If you want to see Jesus, you must stay in the light. As the Gospel of John teaches us, you cannot see anything in the dark. You must have the light of Christ in your life. As Pastor Pancho has been teaching us on today's program of On the Level, as we continue our series of studies in the Gospel of John, we'll continue further on our next program, and I hope you can join us then. 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
1: Bearing his own cross, Jesus went forth to that place which is called Calvary. 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
1: Road that I used to would walk, I don't walk no more. Road that I used to would walk, Lord.
2: You know, one of the most wonderful things when you pick up the Bible is we're not reading a history book. Oh, of course, it's history, obviously, but it's far more than history book. So many books, they're just history. They're just things that have happened, but at the same time, they remain things that have happened. Whereas the Bible is both a history book. Yes, these things happen, but it's also to be very practical and a powerful book to speak to our hearts of things not only that did happen, but that God still longs to have happen. The Bible is filled with hundreds and hundreds of just miraculous, wonderful stories recorded in history, not to taunt us or to tease us or to say, isn't it wonderful what happened to this person, this person, this person? Isn't that exciting? How great, how wonderful God was to them. But then leave us just sitting there reading the history of it while we ourselves have needs, we ourselves have struggles, and to say, oh, of course, it's not for you. This was for them. This were people that I loved and I cared so much for, but you, well, you can read about it, but no more. No, this is the Bible is a book there that is designed, I think, in one sense by God to draw us into the awareness of our lives, things going on in our lives as we look at other lives and we watch God deal with them to realize He indeed wants to deal with us. That He's no respecter of persons, the Bible says. His love for one is the same for all. He has no partiality about Him at all. When He looks, what He is partial to is faith. He is partial to the heart that is right towards Him. He is partial to the one that has opened the door that lets Him work. It isn't that He can, you know, that he wants to work in some and He doesn't want to work in others. No, He wants to work in all. It's just that somehow, some seem to know how to get their heart in the right place. They seem to know how to get their faith and their walk into a place there where it opens the threshold, opens the door where God can do wonderful things. And as we look this morning at Naaman, he's a wonderful character study in the sense of a man there that had a great need in his life. And it also shows to us, I believe, some of the events that led up to that allowed the need to be fulfilled by God. Something that God so wanted to do, but he had to have other things that happened within Naaman that allowed him to do that. I wonder how many of us, when we would realize God indeed loves us, there are things that he wants to do. Are there things on my side of the equation that he wants to see happen, that when those happen, they open the door for blessing? Well, as you look at Naaman, he's a man there that I just want to look at some very, very simple, yet I believe very powerful truths about him and what had to happen. And when they did, the man received a miracle from God. And the very first of which is very simply there that Naaman was a man there that he had to come to a place of a recognition of his own hopelessness. A recognition of his own hopelessness, that's never an easy place to come to. In fact, all of us by nature, we fight it, we avoid it. We do everything we can to never allow ourselves to become hopeless. One of the driving forces that causes us to go to work, to try to attempt to do, to save or to build or to do anything, one of the motivations behind it, I never want to be hopeless. I want to always have the resources, have everything and everything I can possibly put together so that I'm secure, that I'll never be caught hopeless. That's part of our nature almost within us. But yet the very thing that God wants within somebody that he really does a great work is that they've come to a place that, God, without you, I'm hopeless. And again, with everybody, that's a difficult thing. But I think with Naaman, it was particularly difficult. Because you see, he'd obviously worked hard, and he was the epitome of a success story. When you are introduced to this man, there's quite a little list of things about him, characteristics about him. He's a captain, we're told, of the host of Syria. He was the commander there. He's answered directly to the king himself as he commanded and was the captain over the host, over the armies of Syria. We're told that he was a great man with his master. Master extremely pleased with him. He was an honorable man. He had even been an instrument of God to preserve Israel of all things. And he was a mighty man of valor. What an incredible list of things. Something I think that most of us would readily, in a heartbeat, trade places with. If all of a sudden we were somebody that across our nation, the world, the nation, the country looked at us as an honorable person, a great person. That they looked at us and we had even been an instrument of God to preserve them, to bring them through some of the great trials and difficulties. And we had been recognized with the highest honors, the Congressional Medal of Honor, in a sense, he had. He had been given anything and everything he could possibly happen. He had quite a list. But yet the Bible, interestingly enough, also tells us that this very list that most people would love to have, and some of which actually get and acquire in one way or another, that it's actually a list like this that also keeps somebody from God, from the blessings of God. Paul tells us in the New Testament, in the book of 1 Corinthians, chapter 1, he says, "For we preach Christ crucified, unto the Jews a stumbling block, and to the Greeks his foolishness. But unto them that are called, both the Jews and the Greeks, Christ is the power of God, and he's the wisdom of God. Because the foolishness of God is greater than men, and the weakness of God is stronger than men. For you see your calling, brethren, how that not many wise men after the flesh, not many mighty, not many noble are called. But God has chosen the foolish things of the world to confound the wise. He has chosen the weak things of the world to confound the things that are mighty. And the base things of the world, the things which are despised hath God chosen. Yea, the things that are not, to bring the things that are not, the things that are. There that no flesh should glory in his presence." Here Paul writes, he says, God has taken his blessings, that while some people work their way all the way to the top, and they work so hard, that is not the doorway that opens up heaven. No, God hasn't made it there that if you do your part, you work hard, you achieve, then you owe, now you call, qualify for some blessing, for some love, for some work of God. No, he says, as a matter of fact, there, though the world may think that and the world may reward that, God doesn't. God there, he looks at somebody there, and are they just merely somebody that they realize, he is my strength. I need him. I'm hopeless and helpless without God. I need his power, I need his love, I need his presence. That I will never glory, my flesh will never glory, I'll never have the blessings of God because I had earned it. Because my nature, because my character, my flesh did some great thing that now God has bestowed honor upon it. No, God has put things right down in the lower shelf, you might say, where anybody can arrive at it. Not up there high where many can't reach it. But here Naaman was a man that he was quite a successful man. He was a man that had achieved, you know, so much. Perhaps we believe in God. Many, many, many people that are great achievers have done. Many of them, they believe in God. They believe he's there. They just personally have no great need of him. They've done just fine by themselves. As a matter of fact, they may even be glad that God's around. After all, there are a lot of people that aren't driven like they are. They aren't achievers like they are. They aren't somebody there that has all the juices in them and the drive and the intensity and the abilities and the capacity like you do. They're, so they're glad God's around. After all, there's a lot of people that do need a crutch. There's a lot of people that just don't have the internal workings of achievement. But they themselves are quite fine. They themselves are probably, you know, they're quite self-sufficient. And for some reason, I think of Naaman as that type. Somebody there that the life of the world had always kind of fallen in pleasant places. Perhaps as a young man joined the military. Perhaps with his buddies kind of joined in and got going, but soon he realized there's something different about him. He was a stronger warrior, more perceptive. He seemed to understand the battle. He seemed to know how to go about it. He had the ability to gain leadership, the respect of others. He went to war. He was faster, stronger, had a strategy about him, knew how to have others want to come around him and serve under him. And little by little, he rose through the ranks, surpassing all those around, step by step, accomplishment by accomplishment, battle after battle, but each time there was a little greater reward for him than for others. Till one day he's captain. There he is over the entire host of all the armies of Syria. He has now been given the greatest awards and recognition that can be offered to somebody, and the world has fallen in very pleasant places for him. That is, until one day his skin's a little dry. Well, that's no big deal. Skin gets dry. After all, I'm a warrior. I work in the desert. You get dry skin. Put a little oil on, a little ointment, some lotion there, rubs it in. No doubt it had worked many times before in his life. But rather than working, notices a day or two goes by, instead of it, you know, the skin becoming soft and moist again, it's chafed. It's getting worse. There's a suspicion, there's a concern. He'd seen, you know, this, no doubt. It was around, you know, with others. He'd seen it. But there is his wife, and you're looking at it, and the doctor comes in, and now it's scabbed over, and you push it, there's a little pus begins to come out. It's got that stench. It's got that message that there they look, and the suspicion is now proven there as the doctor looks at him. Naaman, you're a leper. Naaman, you've got leprosy. Something there devastated him. All of a sudden, the wheels are knocked right out from underneath him. The man there has his life, you know, thrown is from the heights of success. There into something, you know, far worse than just dying. I don't think, it wasn't the dying part, I think. It wasn't the fact that at the time, it's just a highly fatal disease. Usually, you know, it became terminal at one stage or another, but I don't think the dying bothered him so much. Nobody can be a warrior. No one can go in and out of battles without watching others of his friends, you know, not come back. He's chosen a life of war, a life of death and life. He'd already calculated his own death, no doubt, many times. He'd accepted that is potentially happening, but never this way. Never this way, never with leprosy. You see, leprosy was a social plague. To them, it was a disease that spoke of a corruption of the soul, a corruption of the heart, and somebody can look wonderful on the outside, but it was always looked at a corruption, a wickedness, a sinfulness within the human soul that had worked its way to the surface. There was death within that had now become death without. And though somebody could look quite successful, this revealed that it wasn't true. This revealed there something there, that there was a corruption. And instead of dying, you know, with nobility out in the battlefield and being immortalized as a great warrior, given his life, you know, for his people, there has been this great man recognized, immortalized there in the, you know, with the nation. Now he was to be forever a man who had died with a cloud of suspicion. Oh, what was his sin? What was his corruption? What was the evil within him? What was the failure within this man that had brought this out? Now they're in this, I so highly recognized, I thought Naaman was such a great man. Didn't you think that? Yes, I did. He was a great warrior, a great leader, so honorable. We all thought he was honorable. What was it? The suspicion that they would all have. And you know, we live in a world today where on one hand, we've pretty well conquered, at least in the first world. Some of the third world nations still have, you know, issues of it. Leprosy is not like it was then. And it's also not so much a social plague. It's a physical thing that happens, but it's not thought of the way that it used to be. And it's highly curable. But at the same time, leprosy's never left us in another sense. That is, we live in a world today, in a country today, where leprosy is still everywhere. There are still things that happen within people's lives, and that when they occur, that though they on the outside, they may

Oh, by the way, did you hear about Bill and Betty? No, what? Well, they're losing their business. I hear they're going bankrupt. They've had to file bankruptcy. Yeah, things have just turned. It's gone. Really, yes. They're losing it all. Really? I thought he was such a sharp businessman, too. He seemed like he just understood business. I wonder what it was. I wonder why his business went down. We think that ourselves when something happens under our own roof, when something happens to our own children, when something happens in our life. By the way, did you hear, you know, about Sam? Know what? Here he's upside down in his home. Yeah, they're going to foreclose on it. Their letters are going back and forth. Really? I wonder what it was. Didn't he see this coming? Why was he better prepared? When we go through these things, there's something even ourselves that we find ourselves, no matter what it was, no matter how it occurred, there is something, there's this leprosy that still is there. There's still this shame. There's still this question. There's still this wonder. Why me? What have I done? What am I guilty of? What's happened? And as yet, it's something there that God looks at, that though to us it may be the crisis of all crises, the fear of all fears, something there we spend our entire life never wanting to be in such a desperate situation, God himself determines sometimes to give us a great appointment with disappointment. He has a great schedule about him there where he is actually orchestrating something. We have 20/20 vision. We look back in the Bible and realize God had a plan. He loved Naaman. He didn't hate him. He wasn't down to get him and to destroy him. He did have many things about him, and God had this love him, but how to capture him, how to get him to the place where I can truly bless him. And though the blessing doesn't come as he seems to think it is, as he has worked so hard and desperately to have it, I still love him and I'm going to bless him. I've got to set up the scene. I've got to bring him to a place where he's conscious of his own need, where he finds himself becoming desperate for me. I've got to bring it about. And when that happens, of course, it always seems to have a shame about it when such an event would occur, though God, it's no shame to him. It's his entire plan. It's part of the way he works. I grew up in a home where my parents, they were hardworking. They were big, accomplished things. My dad, he went to USC, and, you know, we were born and raised in California. And he was a USC Trojan. He was an athlete. My mother, very, very beautiful woman. She's homecoming queen. As obviously my parents were good looking. Hello. But the but here, you know, the well, I can't hide it. I can't take credit for what you see. It was a gift to me, and I just have to be a good steward of it. That's all. But anyway, no, my parents, but at the same time, frankly, a very worldly couple. Though they went to church, a very liberal church. But it was one that the world was just going great for them. Hardworking, given to pursue a career. My dad, he came out. He was a commander in the of a ship in the World War II. Came out from there afterwards. Got going in business, and one of the things that they came up with is that my dad and his partner, they created the very first jetway. Now, if you don't know what a jetway is, you probably do. You just maybe haven't heard the term. But if you go to an airport these days, most places, you walk out through a jetway. You go into the terminal, you know, and when your gate is open, you go to a certain gate. Well, then the way that the thing you walk through going from the terminal to the plane is called a jetway. They made the very first one. They came up with the invention. At the time, everybody else, up until then, you went to the airport, you know, went to your gate, walked down some stairs across the tarmac, and through, if it was windy or rainy or cold or stormy or whatever it was, you were now subject to the elements between there as you ran to the plane, climbed up some steps, and got into the plane. They invented the very first way where you just went right from the terminal and immediately it took off. As soon as this thing came into being, there's four children in our family. We're all young teenagers at the time. And all we knew was that my dad had hit it big. We'd go down to his shop. And there in the yard, they had all of these jetways in various levels of construction. There'd be Cadillac limousines. I remember it was the first stretch limousine I think I'd ever really seen up close. Here they were out, the president of American Airlines, United Airlines, Continental Airlines. There it is, business, signing these contracts. They all wanted them. They wanted them first. They wanted them as quick as they could. They're on 24-hour shifts, 7 days a week. Working there, you know, with as fast as they could to try to produce these. Continental Airlines had the first contract. And they wanted it, of all places, though it was built in California.

0: California, in Los Angeles, where the business was. They wanted it installed in Chicago, Chicago Airfield. And they, because of what strategy was there in the winter, in the cold, in the snow, there that the biggest publicity bump they could get out of this thing. And so they had it shipped back, put on a railroad cars, brought, you know, brought back and to be installed there, the first one. And as it's coming, they Continental, and I said, look, we're part of the contract. We have all the labor. We've got all of our engineers. We'll install them. They said, no, that's part of the deal. We'll install them. But they went back and forth and negotiated, okay, install it. Gave them all of the particulars, all the engineering things on it. And as they went and built the thing, though, they decided that there was a pin, a critical pin that controlled the up and down movement of this thing that they didn't think needed to be as large as it was. They changed the size. Smaller. Well, at any rate, they went on ahead and produced it. They got it installed, and exactly what it was that my dad and his business and Continental Airlines dreamed of happening, happened. That is, it was the day it was installed, the Chicago Tribune, they were on the front page, a picture of it. They're a photograph and a story of this new thing that happened. The weather's bad, snowy, it's in the winter. I mean, just exactly, you know, the advertisement, the dream happened, occurred. My dad, I mean, my mom, there, the world is exciting. It's wonderful. It's happening. They're millionaires on them. They're out looking for homes and things. All of, I'd already picked out my Corvette. Well, all of us kids, we're all, boy, is this great or what? I mean, it's incredible. We're rich. And here, I mean, things couldn't have had been more wonderful for 24 hours. It's something they didn't plan on, is being on the Chicago Tribune for 2 days in a row, another photo of it. Only this time it's down on the ground. The pin sheared and it fell. And there, as the thing fell, immediately, now negative publicity, Continental cancels everything. Lawyers are calling, accusing of all sorts of stuff. They're suing. They're having a counter-sue. American cancels everything. United cancels. And here, and then Bank of America, there are millions in loans with to build all of this stuff. Now, all of a sudden, they did nothing there is to pay them. Now these suits are all over. Everybody's suing everybody. And here my dad comes home, sits there and realizes their whole world, how could this happen to them? This leprosy, this shame, what a shame, it's gone. Realizing it's settled in, I'll never get my dad sitting us down and telling us that the world that we'd all and he'd all planned on is gone. Saying there's a long battle, there's legal suits, attorneys are going to be involved, it's probably going to be a long haul. It was 10 years. 10 years this leprosy, 10 years this plague hung over. 10 years this young, happy, you know, couple that the world has fallen in pleasant places for him. All of a sudden it turns his towers. Here all of a sudden, oh well, there it goes. He said, we'll eat. I don't know how, but we're going to make it. But here we watched there. During that time, my parents, who had casually kind of gone to church, kind of believed in a God, though we never knew him personally and had any need of him really. All of a sudden, their hearts are turning. Something's happening. The Bible's there in their lives daily. There's prayer. There's a whole new venture. There's a hunger for God. There's a seeking of God. During that time, all four of us children who were heading in a, you know, the whole different dream world than, you know, than this was ever about. But one by one, all four of us come to Christ. All four of us, the entire family, one by one, is entirely redirected. My degree was in business. During this time, I turned things around. While I realized I want to follow God, I want to serve Him. Instead of going on into business, as my dad had wanted me to go into business with him, but it didn't look like that was going to happen. But during that time, God did such a work in my heart.
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0: welcome to another edition of Brad Huddleston's TechWise. 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
1: It's too late to prevent widespread digital abuse. That ship, as they say, has sailed. In 2012, I wrote the following. Although teens are more connected than ever to their friends, they've never been more disconnected from their parents, even though they're living under the same roof. Much of their time is spent alone with their iPod, iPad, television, mobile phone, and or internet. When teens are in the same room as their parents, they're often in a different world, as evidenced by earbuds. I just read the headline, "Jogger Killed by Plane Likely Never Heard It," and correctly guessed that the jogger had his earbuds in and was listening to his iPod as the plane was making an emergency landing on the beach where he was running. It's more than 10 years later. Nothing has changed. We're worse off. Of course, if you are living your life for Christ, there is always hope. Things can get better. But dear friends, please hear me. There is no balance when it comes to digital addiction, and limiting digital drugs does not work. It's simple. You control it, or it controls you. Period. Technology is neutral until you turn it on.
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0: When you read the apocalyptic visions in the book of Daniel, do they alarm you? Do they make you anxious? If so, you're in good company. Daniel himself was confused and terrified by what he saw. But we can take heart. And today on Truth for Life, Alistair Begg explains why believers can be comforted. Let's open our Bibles to Daniel chapter 8.
1: I confess that in these studies, in my own personal study, I've derived significant encouragement from the reaction of Daniel to the visions he records. Look at how chapter 7 ended for us. It ended with Daniel looking pale, feeling alarmed, and keeping his thoughts to himself after he had gone through the process. You say, well, how did he do in chapter 8? Well, look at the end of chapter 8. And I, Daniel, was appalled. I was overcome. I took to my bed for a wee while, and I didn't understand the vision. Well, I find that wonderfully encouraging, because there's a couple of times this week where I've just gone to my bed as well. And my wife can testify to that. My desk is sitting there. It's got paper all over it, and the odd Bible here and there. And she says, are you just going to leave it like that? I said, yes. What else can I do? I don't understand it any better than 3 hours ago. So I just took to my bed, covered my head with a blanket, and said, I'll try it again in the morning. Well, that's apparently what Daniel was doing. And if it is daunting to try and teach it and understand it, it's nothing compared to the burden that was laid upon Daniel in order to proclaim it. Because what you have here is Daniel, who is aware of the fact that the exile is about to end. Because remember, he's now deep into his 70s, maybe in his early 80s. And he knows that both Isaiah and Jeremiah have told that the exile will last for a period of 70 years. So he knows that we're going to be going back to Jerusalem. But what he now knows as a result of these visions is that the returning exiles and subsequent generations are not going to have it all their own way. When they are finally put back in the place from which they have been torn, the events that are described here are going to befall them. And the opening two verses set the scene. They set the scene. In the third year of the reign of King Belshazzar. Well, you remember that chapter 7 begins in the first year of the reign of King Belshazzar. So we know that this vision has been given to him 2 years after the panoramic vision of verse 7. In chapter 8, he now has been given a vision which is part of that panoramic, but focuses only on two distinct elements of the overarching whole that has been provided there in chapter 7. And it will help you if you keep that in mind. He sees himself in Susa. In other words, in this vision, he finds himself somewhere other than he is. He's not in Susa. Susa was 220 miles east of Babylon, 150 miles north of the Persian Gulf, in what is today southwestern Iran. All right? So Daniel, 5 centuries before Christ, has this vision, and in his vision, that's where he is. Susa was a strategic place, the winter residence of the Persian kings and the administrative capital of the empire under Darius. And it is in that context, you will notice, that he sees. And the emphasis here on seeing is obvious. Verse 2, and I saw in the vision. And when I saw, and I saw in the vision. Verse 3, and I raised my eyes, and I saw, and behold. And verse 4, and I saw the ram charging. You say, well, why are you making a fuss about this? Well, I'm not actually making a fuss about it, but I want to reinforce for us again that when we read our Bibles and we deal with it in the genre of the text, the way in which the scripture is given to us, this particular apocalyptic material is provided in such a way that we are supposed to, in reading it, in taking it to ourselves, we are supposed to be brought underneath the jurisdiction of the text, in the sense that It calls for us to see, right? It calls for us to see, it actually calls for us to hear, and it calls for us, if you like, to feel the sense of the impact. In other words, it is a different way of describing things. It is a descriptive methodology for taking us into the realm of the indescribable. And that's why you have these dramatic pictures which are provided. Now, we quoted from Chesterton before, but only the end of the poem. I went to look for the rest of the poem, and it's even better with the first part. Remember, Chesterton, writing in the foreword of a children's book, put this poem there. This is the sort of book we like, for you and I are very small, with pictures stuck in anyhow, and hardly any words at all. You will not understand a word of all the words, including mine. Never you trouble. You can see, and all directness is divine. Stand up and keep your childishness. Read all the pedants, screeds, and strictures. But don't believe in anything that can't be told in colored pictures. Right? So I said to you that I think I can probably do better through in the children's wing with Daniel 8 than I can do with some of us in here, because we will not allow the text to do what the text is there to do, to cause us, first of all, to see, to hear, to get underneath the weight of it. Some of you, and I mentioned this in passing, but some of you have never really been able to deal with the apocalyptic passages because you never got the picture. Because you fiddled around with inconsequential, inexplicable details, thereby missing it entirely. Well, I don't know how far we'll get this morning, but we'll get as far as we can, and we'll notice, first of all, that there was a ram and it had two horns. I raised my eyes and saw, and behold, a ram standing on the bank of the canal, and it had two horns, and both horns were high, but one was higher than the other, and the higher one came up last. Well, if you've been tracking, you say to yourself, I think we've had an inkling of this before. We had that creature where it was leaning on the one side. One side was higher than the other. That's exactly right. And one horn, the one that comes out latter, is seen higher than the other. The kingdom of Medo-Persia, where eventually Persia supersedes the Medo part of it and triumphs in this immense way, so that Persia rules. You say, well, where'd you get that from? Well, verse 20. As for the ram that you saw with the two horns, these are the kings of Media Persia. So you don't have to be a genius. You just have to read your Bible. All right? Now, the ram represents this empire. The higher part of the horn representing the dominance of Persia. And I saw the ram charging westward, northward, and southward. You read of the story of history, and you find that these are the movements of the Persians as they conquered in their day. They were apparently invincible. No beast could stand before him. There was no one who could rescue from his power. He did as he pleased, and he became very great. All right? So, verse 4 covers a tremendous chunk of time and a significant amount of geography. But the details of it are not provided for us there because we don't need them. This is where the empire went. This is how the empire conceived of itself. This is the way in which it dominated the then known world. He had seen the collapse of the Babylonian Empire. It was a done deal. And God had pulled back for Daniel a little part of the curtain to give him a glimpse of the purposes of God. So, verse 4 ends with a picture of invincibility, of a sort of unfettered greatness. But verse 5 begins, as I was thinking about this, as I was giving it some thought, there appeared in my vision a male goat, actually literally a hairy goat, from the west, came across the face of the whole earth, and it was as if it never even touched the ground in its movement. And the goat had a conspicuous horn between his eyes. Now, what is this? Well, verse 21 will help you. And the goat is the king of Greece, and the great horn between his eyes is the first king. In other words, is a reference to Alexander the Great. History records it. Incidentally, prophecy in the Bible is not always future for us when we read the Bible. This prophecy was future for Daniel, but it's history for us. Right? But that's not a surprise, because Isaiah 53 was future for Isaiah, but it is history for us who, in the person of the Lord Jesus, have been introduced to the one who is the suffering servant. In the same way that the prophecy of Isaiah concerning a virgin who will conceive and bring forth a son is future for Isaiah, it is history for us. And in this, we find that Daniel is being given an insight into what awaits those who are going to come after him. We then are able to read it with the ability of hindsight and put together some of the pieces that were inexplicable to those who were in the middle of it. It is, incidentally, a testimony to the truthfulness of the Bible. Can God, 5 centuries out, make these kind of predictions and be true? Did God actually give to Daniel a revelation that Daniel could not actually fully get his head around that was going to prove the reality that it did? The answer is yes. In fact, this is one of the evidences of the fact that the Bible is true, that that which is prophesied comes to fruition. But those who deny the Bible and deny God come to chapter 8 and say, this can't happen. God can't do this. Therefore, what we have in chapter 8 is material that was written after the events that are described. Otherwise, nobody could ever describe them. You see the difference between bowing down underneath the authority of God's word as provided and setting ourselves up as an authority over God's word to determine what can and cannot be, what happened and what didn't happen. And this male goat with the conspicuous horn came to the ram with the 2 horns, which he had seen standing on the bank of the canal, and he ran at him in his powerful wrath. This is what I'm saying to you, that you've got to get underneath this. I don't think you can read this and go, oh, that's very interesting. You kind of read it and you go, oh, I'm glad I wasn't there for that. You've seen it on National Geographic when these things go at each other. Or you've even been in a field somewhere and you've seen it actually happen, and the way in which they just go at each other. I mean, you recoil from it. You can hear the noise almost, can't you, of these horns going at one another, hitting one another. You're supposed to. I mean, why should Daniel be the only one who's appalled and freaked out and have to go to his bed? You're supposed to sit here and go, oh, that's very interesting. No, you're supposed to go, whoa, that's amazing. The kingdoms of the world clashing against one another, one superseding the other, one to rise up invincible, the power of the great king or whoever it is, and then eventually history comes around and he's gone. You see, only God's kingdom is an everlasting kingdom. Only God's majesty is untrammeled majesty. Man as man continues to believe, we will fix it, we will get it right, and so on. But no, look how the mighty are fallen. The ram, who at the end of chapter 4 was apparently invincible, the Persian Empire, nobody could rescue from the power of the Persian Empire, the king did as exactly as he pleased in verse 4. But now we find that the same ram had no power to stand before the goat. The goat cast him to the ground. The goat trampled on him, and there was no one who could rescue from his power. And the goat became exceedingly great. Oh, you see, Alexander's victories are recorded well in history. Some of us had to try and study it in history. And the story here of Alexander's movements, you see, it was almost as if his feet never touched the ground. When you read the conquests of Alexander, you realize that to that point in history, nobody had been as amazingly and dramatically and quickly victorious as Alexander had been. Within a decade, when he was still in his 20s, he ruled the world. By the time he was 26, he had won these amazing battles in his 20s. And you can find them recorded. One of them, at the Granicus River in 334 BC, Alexander takes 35,000 of his troops and he goes against the Persian Empire, 100,000 footmen and 10,000 horsemen. And Alexander's forces killed 20,000 of the opposition to the loss of only 100 Greek soldiers. That was then in turn followed by two amazing victories that established his territory and said, Alexander is just absolutely on top of the world, looking down on creation. He was a hero at 29. He was dead at 33. And the story of his death is a reminder of the fact that he ends in utter humiliation. You see, we're slow to pay attention to this, aren't we? As for man, his days are like grass, and the glory of man is like the flower of the field. The grass withers and the flower falls, the wind blows over his place and he remembers it no more. Because you see, it is the Ancient of Days, God himself in chapter 7, who, says Isaiah, brings princes to nothing and makes the rulers of the earth as emptiness. Scarcely are they planted, scarcely sown, scarcely has their stem taken root in the earth when he blows on them and they wither and the tempest carries them off like stubble. So Alexander, at the height of his confident, self-proclaimed magnificence, is reduced to a state of utter humiliation, and portents and tales of intrigue and poison surround his death. Apparently they found him dead in the palace of Nebuchadnezzar in Babylon. And he, who is the great man of the day, is then replaced. The great goat became exceedingly great, but when he was strong, the great horn was broken. It's the story of history. It's the story of the Bible, actually. It's the story of the fact that God doesn't give his glory to anybody else. It doesn't matter if you're a politician or a pastor. He doesn't share it. Why would he share it? He's God. You see, the seeds of Alexander's demise were grounded in the fact that he was so phenomenally great. But he believed that his magnificence was all of his own. And the great horn, when the great goat, when he was strong, the great horn was broken, and instead there came up four conspicuous horns. Now we'll have to come back to this. Let me finish in this way. Read history, and you know that when Alexander the Great died, there were four generals that took over under him, managing all of the stuff that he had been lord over. Cassander, who ruled over Macedonia and Greece, Lysimachus over Thrace and Asia Minor, Seleucus over Syria and Mesopotamia, and Ptolemy, remember the Ptolemies, over Egypt. And out of the four, out of one of them, verse 9, and history records this as well, came a little horn, which grew exceedingly great. Some of you are going, oh good, we're back on familiar territory. We remember the little horn from chapter 7. Well, I got bad news for you. This is a different little horn. In chapter 7, the little horn represents the Antichrist. In chapter 8, the little horn represents Antiochus Epiphanes, who embodies all the characteristics of man's rebellion against God. And once again, this little horn grows exceedingly great and goes to amazing extent in opposition to God and his people. And to that we will have to come back. So how can we stop? Well, you just stop. But I mean, how can I end this just now, as it were, prematurely? Let me tell you what I wrote down for myself. I reminded myself that this vision is given to Daniel to forewarn Israel about a period of severe persecution, which is going to come in the future, and to assure them that their sovereign God will limit the days of persecution and destroy the persecutor. That's what is conveyed in this vision. That's why Daniel writes it down, so that when all of this unfolds, the people will be enabled to say, but wait a minute, this is exactly what God said would happen. Don't you think that is pretty similar to the way in which Jesus prepared his disciples as well? I have said all these things to you to keep you from falling away. They will put you out of the synagogues. The time is coming when whoever kills you will think he's offering a service to God. And they will do these things because they haven't known the Father or me. But I have said these things to you that when their hour comes, you may remember that I have told them to you. So God is doing the exact same thing now, all of these periods of time before the coming of the Lord Jesus. And the function of chapter 8, the function of the whole section, is not for our calendar, but for our comfort. That's number one. It's not for my calendar, it's for my comfort. So if I go calendar, I miss why it's there. Secondly, God knows what's up. I was at a black church in Jacksonville this week, and many of the brothers said to me, "Hey, man, what's up? What's up?" And I said, "You know, God knows what's up." Also, God is at work behind the scenes. Therefore, stay steady, be prepared, and it's not over until it's over. And it's not over. And the reason it's in here is so that we might understand that the God who looked after his rebellious children 5 centuries BC is the same faithful, sovereign God that will look after his rebellious children 21 AD. Take heart.
0: 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That is Alistair Begg with an assuring reminder of God's sovereign power over all things and his providential care for his people in all circumstances. 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So to help you know him better, we're offering 2 books written by 17th century Puritan minister John Flavel. The books are titled Christ and His Threefold Office and Christ Humbled Yet Exalted. 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Does this study of Daniel's prophetic dreams make you want to share the gospel with more people? On Monday, we'll find out why it should. 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
4: Have you ever had defaced or destroyed money? Recently, a missionary friend of mine was storing $1,800 worth of ministry money in a safe place in his home. He had to ship it off overseas. And the next morning, he was horrified to discover that his curious son had found the money, and he fed 18 $100 bills through the shredder. So you can imagine how distraught that he was at the prospect of having to pay back, you know, $1,800. But thankfully, he didn't have to. Did you know that if you have damaged currency, you can take it to the bank and trade it in? But if you have like mutilated money, like my friend did, you can actually send it in to the U.S. Bureau of Engraving and Printing for a replacement. And that's just what he did. So that was a big relief for him. Now, many people have lives that have been damaged, broken, torn, just messed up, whether it's decisions that they have made that led to disappointment, have led to their lives just being destroyed and wreak havoc by the damage of sin. People have lives that are screwed up. We carry around guilt, shame, regret, and pain and scars from a lifetime of rebellion against God, scars from the consequences of poor choices, both of our own choices, and then even decisions that other people made that have affected us. And so many people don't realize it, but Jesus Christ is in the business of trading in broken, damaged, ripped up lives for brand new ones. But he's not interested in just kind of patching our lives up. He's looking to do a complete overhaul. God wants to change people's lives completely. And so in 2 Corinthians 5:17, it tells us, therefore, if anyone is in Christ, he is a new creation. Old things have passed away. Everything is brand new. One translation puts it like this. Therefore, if anyone is in Christ, the new creation has come. The old has gone. The new is here. And so God doesn't expect us to try to like clean up our lives and make ourselves look perfect before he receives us, any more than the bank would expect you to fully restore damaged currency before they give you a new one. I mean, if you could restore it yourself, you wouldn't need to go get a new one. It's the same thing with our lives and the lives of the people that we want to share Jesus with. We don't want to give them the impression that they need to go and clean their whole life up first and then come to God. That's like trying to get clean before you go and take a shower. It's nonsense. The whole purpose of needing the blood of Christ is because we have screwed up our lives. The whole reason you go and take a shower is because you're dirty. It's the shower that cleanses you. And it's the blood of Jesus, the forgiveness of God, that cleanses and transforms people's lives. Ephesians 2:5 says this, he made us alive with Christ even when we were dead in our transgressions. It's by grace that you've been saved. See, even when we were dead in our transgressions, that's when God made us alive. And you can think back to your own testimony. Did God expect you to go and clean up your whole life and become perfect and then he would receive you? The first impulse in people's hearts when they hear about Jesus is to like try harder, to be better, right? That impulse in the heart that says, I need to be different, that's repentance, guys. That's that change of attitude towards sin. And God can transform that person's life right there on the spot to become a brand new creation, to forgive them and give them of his Holy Spirit. We don't have to give the impression of you're on like a 6 months probation period before God will forgive you because he wants to make sure you don't screw up again. That is not the impression of God that we give to people. He is that loving father who sees the prodigal a far way off, who's just on his way back. What God is looking for is humility, repentance, that change in attitude towards sin. And all it takes is a heart of faith that responds to the truth and calls on the name of the Lord. So God has a brand new life available and waiting for people in Jesus Christ. Jesus said we need to be born again. It's a new life, a fresh start, a clean slate. And he's going to trade in your old life for a brand new one. He gave his life's blood and died so that people could be given a new one. Wow, the gospel is such good news. We have good news to share with the world around us. Who are you telling that good news to about the transforming work of Jesus Christ?
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0: today's program, Pastor Waxer continues in the book of 1 Corinthians. Let's pick it up in 1 Corinthians chapter 7.
1: Today, chapter 7 begins a new section in Corinthians. Okay? In Corinthians, it's kind of a twofold kind of letter, where the first part, he addresses it as the pastor. The second, he actually spends time answering questions. And so actually, 1 Corinthians is actually 2 Corinthians. We don't have the first copy, but we know that Paul had either ministered to them in live or via a letter, and now he's responding to the questions that he has. So chapter 7 begins his reply to 6 specific questions that they had asked. What we're going to see is this. You can look overhead. Chapter 7 deals with marriage. And that's what we're going to look at today and begin to start in there. Chapters 8 through 10 deal with Christian liberty. Chapter 11, church conduct. And we're going to look at what that looks like when we get there. Chapters 12 through 14, spiritual gifts, what they are and what they aren't. Chapter 15, with the resurrection of the dead. And chapter 16, with giving and offering. And so these were all questions that the church had written to Paul and had some questions about. So as I mentioned today, chapter 7, we're going to be looking at the subject of marriage and celibacy. Now, if you remember with me in chapter 6, Paul spoke about the dangers of sexuality outside the marriage. So we said, do you not know last week? And so we saw the dangers of our, if it feels good, do it mindset and in a culture. And he warned us of the dangers of sexuality outside of the marriage. But today, chapter 7, he now turns to the duty of sexuality within the marriage. Now, you might be scratching your head and saying, why would that have been a question? Why do they need such a thing? Well, a couple of things need to be made clear. First and foremost, remember the very first time I talked about this book, there was a prevalent heresy throughout the land known as Gnosticism. And remember, Gnosticism says that everything about the natural world is evil. So the physical body, the physical realm is evil. And so with that mindset, then there became two prevalent ideas within the church. Hear me clearly on this. With the belief that everything natural is evil, the physical, so on and so forth, then the two camps were this. The first one was, since it's all evil, then it doesn't matter what you do with the body, so it's a no-hold-bar, go for it and do whatever you want. And so multiple sexual partners, so on and so forth, whether it would be in same-sex relationships or whatever, there was it doesn't matter because it's all evil, God save the soul. The body is for us to do whatever we want to. So that was one line of thinking. The other line of thinking was that because everything in the physical realm is evil, then there was absolutely no touching whatsoever. There was no enjoying the pleasures of sexuality whatsoever, even within the context of marriage. So there are these two extremes that were set up in Paul's time. And so that is why he was trying to deal with this, because their mindset was whatever one did with the body became either evil or immaterial. And so this is the context that Paul is writing to, and thus the context for our sermon this morning. So with that being said, here is my disclaimer. This morning's sermon is going to be about sex. I go, yeah! So even with the air conditioning, it might get a little warm in here this morning. Just letting you know. But the great thing about it, isn't it great to know that this is something that God, the author and the finisher, has made and designed? And God has a plan. God has a blueprint. And I'm going to talk much about that through the sermon, so I'm not going to dive on ahead. But I just want you to not see a man walking off the plane, walking a dog, and thinking he's blind. But stick with me. As we hear God's plan, the designer, the author and the finisher for us in marriage, the beautiful sanctity of marriage, and what sexuality and sex is to be like within the marriage. So are you ready? Are you ready? Okay, then let's dive in. Chapter 7, verse 1. Now concerning things about which you wrote. Obviously here we see that it's a response, I told you. It is good for a man not to touch a woman. All right, so the thing begins with, now what you wrote me was this, or what I said to you, the things that you wrote in my phrase, it is good for a man not to touch a woman. Apparently, in an earlier statement that Paul made, they were now taking it out of context. So they wrote Paul to clarify what he actually meant by what he said. I want to stop right here in the very beginning in this first verse and say this. I am glad to see that it happened to Paul as well. So often as a minister, I'm trying to say something and proclaim something, and what is heard and what was said and meant completely two different things. I have heard people say, well, Waxer said da-da-da-da-da, and I just shuddered. It's like, there's no way I would have said that. So my question is this, or my comment is this. Notice what the Corinthian Christians did, and particularly Chloe, who writes this letter. Hey, Paul, need a little clarification here. Did you mean such and such? And I love that when people do that. Many times after Wednesday morning or Sunday morning or Wednesday evening, folks will come up and say, did I understand you to take this to mean this, such and such? No. Oh, yes, that's exactly what it means. And so we need to be careful that we don't jump to conclusions and assumptions and we find out. And that's what they did. So what did it mean when Paul said here, it is good for a man not to touch a woman? What is he referencing? Well, jot this down on your margins. He's clearly speaking about a single man was not to touch, meaning intimately, a woman, any woman. A single man was not to intimately touch any woman whatsoever. Now, we're not talking about the aloha kind like we give here at the church. You know, and again, it's kind of funny because, you know, some of you folks, you still kind of got that jealousy trip going on, and you just got to kill that monster, okay? It's so funny how many times I hear about that. Because, you know, the Bible says, greet one another with a holy kiss. Amen? That's what it says. And so that's what we do. You know, again, as a public holy growing up, every time you met somebody, grabbed a hand because it's family. You pull in and you give a kiss. My wife was out there, does the greeting. She tells me so often when she's out there in the morning and some of you come for the first time, say, hey, hug. She gives you a hug. You're like going. And as soon as you're getting a hug, you're looking at your wife going, she hugged me. She hugged me. I didn't hug her. You know? It's like, come on. Or they give you a hug and they give you a kiss and then I see the wife looking at him. Oh, I saw that. You like that, huh? That's like, come on. When I say meet, greet, turn around and hug one another, love one another, kiss one another, just shoot right here and go for it and enjoy it, okay? And so here we are enjoying the aloha. That is not what Paul is talking about. He's saying touching a woman intimately. All right, when we went to the godly dating seminar, we talked about, I will spend no time where the sun doesn't shine, okay? That's a clear mindset, all right? Hug, outside, so on and so forth, okay, great. But he's saying, listen, touch leads to this, which leads to this, which leads to this. When I was sharing with the group in the godly dating seminar, again, I suggest you, it's online, get it, read it, rip it off, burn it, give it to friends, do whatever you can. But what I did is I reached into my pocket and I pulled out this tiny little key. And I just dropped it on my hand. I go, look how light this key is. And it just bounces up and down. And it's only that big. And the irony is that it turns on a Chevy Tahoe, a huge vehicle that's able to pull a 25-foot trailer. This teeny little key. Is there anything wrong with the key? No, but you put the key in and you turn it to the right and it starts a chain event of effect. The key goes in and it turns and hits a spark, and that spark hits a solenoid, and that solenoid goes out and hits a flywheel, and that flywheel starts to turn. All of a sudden, these rods and pistons go. Rum, rum, rum, rum, rum, rum, rum. People say, it's just a kiss. You tell me, Pastor, you tell me that as non-married people that we shouldn't kiss? Pull out my pocket and I pull out a key. I go, it's just a key. But it gets the motor running. I'm not a legalist. I'm not sharing advocating legalism. I'm sharing and advocating wisdom. And knowing that Paul is saying a touch begins to get the goosebumps. The goosebumps begin to start the thought processes. And next thing we find ourselves, how did I get here? And so he's saying, you know what, guys? As I warned you in chapter 6, that's what I was meaning. I don't want it. Remember, this is Corinth, where there's temple prostitutes all over town. And he's saying, listen, this is not what I want you to see. Now, the problem was, as we're going to see in the text, some folks took what Paul said and applied it across the board towards the marriage. Even Paul said, you're not supposed to touch one another. And he wasn't meaning in the marriage context. So he's going to show us that. Now, notice verse 2. He goes on to give the clarity of what he meant. 1 Corinthians 7:2. But because of immoralities, or if you guys that have an NIV, since there is so much immorality, each man is to have his own wife, and each woman is to have her own husband. Now, he's saying here to avoid fornication, or more literally in the Greek, on the account of the fornication, meaning the sexuality outside of marriage. We looked at that word last week, to which was going on quite a bit there in Corinth. He says, each man is to have, would you circle his own, his own wife. Each woman is to have her own, circle or underline, own husband. You see, the emphasis on own is very important. Remember, again, This is a very pluralistic and open, quote unquote, society. So polygamy, very common. People being married, and as I showed you the phrase before, wives were for bearing children, mistresses for something else, and I forget what the other one was, you know? But that was the idea. So mistresses are for pleasure, and concubines are for this, and wives were for bearing and raising children. That's the mindset of what was going on in this culture. And Paul's saying, no. God's idea for us has always been one man, one woman. That's marriage. Amen? That is God's design and God's plan. And people are going, what's going on in California? Why is that such a big deal? Well, listen, let's be reminded, here is one of the many texts that the Bible is clearly saying God's plan, God's design has always been one man, one woman. Adam and Eve, okay? Not Adam and Steve, not Eve and Julie, not Adam and Eve and Carol. No. People come up to me and say, when did polygamy become bad? I'm like, when was it good? Well, guys in the Bible had multiple wives. Yeah, and I do stupid things that are wrong in God's eyes as well. How about you? God is not advocating it. It is what they were doing following their culture. But God had designed from day one, Adam and Eve. Amen? And so here he says, guys, no. You're supposed to have just one wife. Remember, if you want more proof on this, when God was saying, hey, for those who are going to be the elders and the leaders and the deacons in the church, this is my description. Look overhead. In 1 Timothy chapter 3, verse 2, it says, an overseer then must be above reproach, the husband of what? One wife. The husband of one wife, temperate, prudent, responsible, hospitable, and able to teach. Verse 12, he goes on to talk about deacons. Let deacons be husbands of one wife. Notice, only one wife. He's making it clear. And good managers of their children and of their own households. He's saying the idea, the plan for marriage is one man, one woman. So, what do you believe now? What do you propose that God, Paul, but ultimately God, was meaning when he says because of the immoralities? Right there in the verse part of verse 2. Because of, or since there's so much immorality. What is he referring to? What is Paul's point on drawing us to this, each are to have their own? Well, I'll tell you. You might want to jot this down. Marriage is to be a support in many ways. I'll say that again. Marriage is to be a support.

called you together in the first place. Might I remind all of you, as I do every couple at every wedding, that romance is a muscle. Now remember, Arnold Schwarzenegger has no muscles more than me. We have the same amount of muscles. He just has no life and goes to the gym. He pumps him up. Chris and I saw him one morning for breakfast. He was down there in Kahala, and he's sitting there, and he's got his dress shirt on and his tie, and he's got his body. He was bigger than the bodyguard. And he's sitting out there, and I mean, you just watch the guy. He's just walking, and he's just... He's so big he can't scratch his own cola. But anyways, you know, he's just like... He's sitting there trying to eat. Oh, I cannot eat. My shirt is too tight, you know. But he's just massive. You know what? He's worked it out. You have all that you need to have a romantic marriage. Are you working it out? Let's get buff on the friendship with our spouse. It takes work. It takes planning. It takes desire. Marriage is just to be a support in the area of friendship. It's to be a support in the area of encourager. Our husband, our wife, is to be our cheerleader. They are not the person that needs to say, "Man, have you seen your shoes in the last 3 years? Oh, you think I made that up? Absolutely not. The things I have heard at the counseling table have shocked me. You know what he said? Yeah, well, you know what she said?" And I'm like, bam! I want to hit both of you. Listen, we know. I'm the one that says to my wife, "What are you doing to the laundry? You keep shrinking my pants." Oh, it must be a cup of Hulu water or something. I don't know, but my pants were shrinking there for a while. But I know. I know that gravity is taking its course. I hate the fact that there is a mirror. Some of you know what I'm talking about. When you get out of the shower, there happens to be, by God, some sick person put a mirror right there. You come out, it's like a vampire. Put a mirror over it. Put a towel over it. You know, it's like, I don't want to see myself. I understand those things. But you know what I love? I love on those times when I'm going out and my wife goes, "Where are you going?" I said, "Up to the office." She's like, "You ain't going out of the house looking that good without me." I'm like, "Go on." Underneath, I'm going, "Yeah, go on, you know, go on." And same thing, I walk on, I'm all, "Whoo, girl." Looking at my wife, and she's just, "Come here. Make sure you get that wedding ring on so everybody can see you with Jake." You know, giving the hug. Those are the things that are important to stimulate us towards love and good deeds. We have a world that's tearing us down. The person behind me is to be my friend, to be a support in encouragement. And here's the third one. Our marriage partners are to be a support in accountability. Accountability. Our jobs as husbands and wives are to keep each other from doing stupid things. Amen? I don't know how many times I am trying to do something super duper fun, and my wife comes out and says, "Uh-uh, should you be doing that? You are 43, not 14. Put the skateboard away." "No, man, I made this ramp. I can drop in. I know I can." "No, you can't. You know, you're supposed to encourage me." "I am. I'm encouraging you to live longer." You see, our jobs is to help each other stay out of trouble. And here's my point. And that includes in the lust department. Our job is to hold one another accountable and to keep us out of trouble, including in the lust department. Join me, if you would, at verses 3 through 5. Let's see what he says about this. He says, "Let husbands fulfill his duty." Underline that. "Let husbands fulfill his duty to his wife, and likewise also the wife to her husband. The wife does not have authority over her own body, but the husband does. And likewise, also, the husband does not have authority over his own body, but the wife does." Verse 5, "Stop depriving one another."

another. Oh, you chickens, I expected to hear a few amens on that one. You big chickens. Okay, stop depriving one another. Stop depriving one another, except by agreement for a time, so that you may devote yourselves to prayer and come together again, so that Satan will not tempt you because of your lack of self-control. Guys, jot this down. Paul is stressing the equality and the reciprocity of marital sex. Okay, I think I even put that up there. Is that phrase up there? Is that one that I kept? Is that one that was on there or no? That Paul is emphasizing the equality and the reciprocity, meaning for both. It's reciprocal on both sides of the marriage sexual relationship. He's emphasizing the responsibility of each to satisfy the other. Very, very important. The relationship is emphasizing responsibility to share, to care. Listen to the word. It's literally in the Greek, to minister to one another. What is Paul saying? Well, look at the word duty. The word duty right there in the Greek literally means under obligation. What is due, meaning what they owe, okay? What is atu, what is bound, what is in the commitment. And Paul is saying, listen, we need to recognize that sex, which was only designed for marriage by God, is not to be a weapon or a tool. Sex is not a weapon. It is not a tool. It is not a frivolous event as our society has made it. In fact, if you will understand in the text, which I will show you, sex isn't even really about us. It's about our mate. It's about ministering to them. That is God's idea, God's design. Now, let me share something with you right now. We're going to look at something, and I don't want to get too far ahead of myself, but as we look at the text, let me give you a preference here. There are times when people say to me, well, I want to get married because, bro, I just can't wait any longer. Physically, man, I just can't. We need to marry, because the verse we're going to look at in a few moments, it's the Bible even says it's better to marry than to burn. We're going to talk about that verse when we get to it, but let me just share something with you. And I throw this out at every one of my couples in the premarital meeting time. And that is simply this. Character is character. Now, I'm going to slam very painfully some here this morning right now, but I'm going to do it in the name and in the love of Jesus Christ. And that is if that you are dating right now as a couple and you are not able to hold yourselves to be sexually pure, then what makes you think that if that is your integrity to share now with this person and you are making whatever excuse before God and friends and family and world for you to have such behavior, what makes you think 10 years down the road after being married, bodies have changed because of children, so on and so forth, that when he's at work and has a young 22-year-old secretary and she's enamored by his position and is trying to climb the ladder, what makes you think his character, if he couldn't wait with you, that he's going to wait with her? And if the phones are now being used, then you call later and say, hey, well, the phone is busy. All of a sudden, all this jealousy starts coming up. Wait, who were you talking to? Why was the phone busy? But because things were being done and used in ways that were not to glorify and honor God. The Bible says, faithful with little, faithful.

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1: Consider this. Have you ever wondered why Satan spends so much time trying to mess up your life? Here's Pastor Lloyd Pulley with a wonderful answer.
2: You are very valuable, much more than you imagine. Else the enemy wouldn't spend so much time on messing you up. So next time you find yourself getting beaten down because you failed, you stumbled, you struggled, you believed a lie, you made some bad decisions, you said the wrong thing, you should really realize this is all a part of because of who you are is very valuable. Not that you're worth nothing. Because that's what he wants you to believe. He wants you to think you're really nothing.

0: Thanks for joining us here today for Bridging the Gap with pastor and author Lloyd Pulley. On our last program, we began a new series on spiritual warfare based in Ephesians chapter 6. If you spent time in the military, you know that every soldier has a BEL. That's a basic equipment list. Canteen, gun, helmet. There are certain items that, well, quite frankly, they're essential for a soldier's success. Same thing for the Christian. We're in a spiritual battle every day of our lives, and our enemy is Satan. So the question is, what's on the BEL for the Christian? I'm glad you asked. Here with some answers, our teacher, Pastor Lloyd Pulley.
1: We have to recognize Satan as an accomplice scammer. And here's the challenge. We're not wrestling against flesh and blood, but against all these principalities. And we're told to take up this armor so that we can withstand in the evil day against all the schemes of the enemy. There's two things I thought would be important to point out about this. First of all, you're no match for Satan. You really aren't. Look, he's a flatterer. Just like a scammer, they flatter to get you under the ether, to get you to trust whatever they say. They tell you about this great investment, and man, you just trust them so much. I don't know if you've seen any of the special shows and people that have been taken advantage by these scammers, but that's exactly how they work. You know, American Greed covers quite a few very clever scams that people have done. But Satan has been at it for thousands of years. He is an accomplished philosopher. He's an accomplished psychologist, an accomplished theologian. Thousands of years of study about human nature. He knows how you tick. So you shouldn't be surprised. He knows how to push your buttons. We're no match for him. We're not. I think you have to really be wise when you approach the devil with a little bit of humility. When he comes knocking on my door, honestly, I say, Lord, would you answer, because I can't handle this one. The armor that he tells us to put on, he's going to describe, and what you'll find and what we're going to discover as we go through this series is each of these pieces of armor is actually doctrine, teaching, instruction from the scriptures. That if you have that down, you are protected against his number one strategy, which is deception. Now, it's unwise to get too familiar with the depths of this evil personage. You know, the Bible says be innocent and evil and wise, you know, be accomplished, but be simple concerning evil. And the Lord tells us very clearly, I send you out as sheep among what? Wolves. Now, I find that interesting. You know, sheep among wolves. What does that mean? It means that you're not going to be able to take on those wolves. You're going to have to be dependent upon your shepherd to whack those wolves on the head and protect you. But, you know, there are a lot of people who are actually, as they think about that, they're thinking they can become the new Lambo, and they'll take on the wolves on their own. And no, you're not Lambo. You know, you have to depend upon the Lord. You're sheep among wolves. But Satan's best kept secret is his very existence. So we're not even aware that we're being scammed. We're not even aware that we're being played by our own emotions, by our own circumstances. In fact, what really amazes me, you can have an amazing missions trip, you know, to some part of the world. And I have often warned missionaries or people even going on short-term missions. The problem will not be the long trip getting there, the exhaustion, the long hours, dealing with difficult people over there. That's all a piece of cake. The biggest struggle you're going to run into is working with other Christians. You know why that is? Because it's a strategy of the enemy. Something X happens that ordinarily you go, oh, that's not a good thing. Well, let's pray about that. Okay, it's not a big, you know, all right, we can handle that. But Satan makes X in this little mole into a mountain, and he makes it big, and in our minds it's like a big thing. And eventually you have Christians hating each other while they're trying to serve the Lord. Where did that come from? Have you ever noticed on a Saturday night, or if you come to Saturday night service, maybe a Saturday morning, if you come to Sunday morning service, it's Saturday night or Sunday morning early, and it seems like all hell breaks loose in the home. And what? Where is this coming from? I remember getting ready and prepared on a Saturday night for a Sunday morning service before we had Saturday nights. And the kids would act up, and my wife was getting frustrated, and I'd go over there and I'd think I could fix it with my intimidation factor, and I'd only make it worse. then we all be like screaming and like, what? Here, I'm a pastor. What is going on? And then we'd be like, wow, this is a spiritual battle. We were just not even aware. So then after a while, you get a little wise to it. You realize, ah, I know what's going on here. It's really not my wife like I thought all that time. It's the enemy. You know, he's tricky. So the point is, this is why this spiritual warfare series, I think, is important. There's many other passages that give insight into kind of the strategies of the enemy, and these doctrines are so important. But when you just think of Satan's names, it tells you a lot about what he's all about. He's the adversary, the enemy of God. We saw a roaring lion, a wolf, the deceiver, the destroyer, the accuser of the brethren. He's called a murderer from the beginning, subtle, ruler of darkness, serpent, tempter, the unclean spirit, the wicked one, the devil, Apollyon, Diabolus, Lucifer. Think of all of his strategies. And then you have to stop and just back off for a second and ask the main question. Why? Yeah, you could go into the background of why he became the devil. But why such a strategic enemy? Have you ever stopped to ask yourself the question, who am I? That this person for thousands of years would be so interested, spending so much time and energy, completely awake and never resting to bring destruction, confusion, hatred, animosity, war, death. Who are you that he should care? And that should be the key to understand in a really good way what's at stake. See, you are very valuable, much more than you imagined. Else the enemy wouldn't spend so much time on messing you up. So next time you find yourself getting beaten down because you failed, you stumbled, you struggled, you've believed a lie, you've made some bad decisions, you said the wrong thing, you should really realize this is all a part of because of who you are is very valuable. Not that you're worth nothing. Because that's what he wants you to believe. He wants you to think you're really nothing. You're really a big nothing. You're just a little tiny, nothing. And whatever you do won't really matter. It won't really change anybody. It won't really make a difference. You have no influence on anybody. You're just a big nothing. So that he can get you sterilized. But if you woke up and as a believer in Christ realized that a word that you speak to somebody of encouragement could mean a decision they make to trust the Lord, which could mean a life to a whole future civilization. Or the word that has the power of death, a criticizing, of hatred, of just giving in to that baser thing and the influence you have on somebody that could give death to a civilization. Oh, if we could only see incredible value of every decision we make. But instead of beating yourself up when you fail, because you will fail, you have access to the cross. Bring your junk to the cross. It's been forgiven. Don't buy into the deception of your identity means very little. No, it means a lot. And so the Lord is saying, be strong in the Lord and the power of his might. This is going to be the secret. You can't match your wits and your strength against the devil, but he is no match for the Lord of the harvest. See, the Lord of the harvest, the Holy Spirit, Jesus working in you, he knows all things. So I might be totally oblivious to what the future is, but as I follow my master, if I follow my shepherd, I trust in the Lord. He is going to guide me around a lot of those pitfalls and traps and temptations and lures and snares I can't even see. And I can't face Apollyon, that destroyer. But in my weakness, he is strong through me. Amen. And he will remove that. But you know what? Again, throughout human history, when has it ever been easy? See, there's the difference between accomplishing something, worthwhile, even though it took a lot of difficulty and challenge and the road was not easy, and thinking that it's got to be easy, and if it's not easy, then I'm doing something wrong, and so I give up. There's where a lot of people are. They're expecting it to be a little easier, so they give up too quickly.
0: Giving up too quickly. Every one of us has done that. Pastor Lloyd will have some encouragement for us to stay in the battle when he returns in just a few moments here on Bridging the Gap. You know, it's easy to forget in this day and age just how encouraging it is to hear from a friend. Well, let me remind you today that you are a very special friend of ours and a special friend of Pastor Lloyd's. And we would love, especially Pastor Lloyd, to get an email from you today. 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And when you do that, include a prayer request. 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
1: When is it time to give up? Anybody know the answer to that? It's too soon, always, to give up. Always too soon. If you think, well, when should I give up on this? Well, not yet. And the key is, you keep going forward, but you understand it's never been easy. It was not easy for Joseph being sold as a slave. It wasn't easy for Moses being put out in a basket as a baby and then having to live 40 years in the wilderness. You know, and then come back, and then he tries to, rescue before in his own strength. Then the Lord shows him that he can do it through him. But it was not easy. And even in the wilderness, David, when was it easy? When, you know, he was facing all, after he killed Goliath, you think, all right, David, you're our man. No, Saul wants him dead. He runs from Saul for the next 10 years. When is it ever easy? It's not easy. If you want easy, you're in the wrong place. But boy, when you finally make up your mind to go, okay, it's going to be tough. I've got to make some tough decisions. I'm going to trust the Lord in this. That's when you begin to see some amazing things happen. So Satan, again, mimics all the attributes of God simply because he can pretend very well that he has a lot more power than he really does. I don't know if you know about the philosophy of the art of war. The art of war is when you're strong, you make your enemy think you're weak. And when you're weak, you make your enemy think you're strong. Now, this is his strategy. He has no real authority. Jesus said, all authority and power has been given to me. Go, therefore. Now, even as Paul the Apostle and the apostles went out and went, they were arrested, they were thrown in prison, they were beaten, they were shipwrecked, they went all through kinds of trouble, but Paul said, this is momentary light affliction compared to the glory that has been revealed to us. You're not going to be immune from problems and tornadoes and hurricanes and financial crises and family crises. You're not going to be immune to that. There's no such world in which God protects you from all those little things. He guides you through and strengthens you from and empowers you with, and make, in fact, every problem and issue that you face is a wonderful blessing in disguise, because God is investing in the most important part of you, and that is who you are, not what you have. We're always, what do I have? Gee, I lost this in this business deal. Gee, I lost this, or I lost that. Well, who cares? Compared to who you are, that's nothing. So these kinds of things are, we have to just get a different mentality. So Satan's activities through his strategies, they pretty much are consistent along the way. You know, he's called the destroyer. He tried to target Job's body physically. His purpose was to make Job impatient with God. Now, if you've ever gone through a trial, isn't that the problem? We get impatient with God. We get a little annoyed. Why did God let this happen? That's Satan's goal. He wants you. See, it's like Balaam. He couldn't curse the children of Israel, but he could get God to curse his own people by getting his people to sin against God. Then God would have to discipline them. And that's exactly Satan's strategy. He wants you to sin by being angry with God. He wants you to sin by not trusting God because you can't trust God. Because look what he let happen in your life. If God loved you, he would never have let that happen in your life. And so he strategizes with that. And he traps you. He targets you with suffering to make you impatient with God. Job's answer, of course, is classic. Though he slay me, I will trust in him. Now, when you come to that place in your life, you're growing in wisdom, you're recognizing the enemy's strategy, and you're knowing he's trying to get you to be impatient with God, and you're going to counteract that by truth. You're going to go, you know what? I'm in God's hands. If he wants to allow me to go through this operation or this trouble or this loss, Lord, I don't know what you have in mind, but I'm going to trust you through it. Satan all of a sudden loses that battle. Now, if he can't target your body, he's going to target your will. This is a real strategic thing. His weapon there is pride. He's going to influence you to act independent of God. You know, my most dangerous times are when I'm thinking I'm doing really good. When I think, I've got this figured out. I'll never forget the mentality as a young pastor is that when everything's going good in the church, okay, finally, things are all, it's all smooth. We finally figured this out. Now, all right, now we can enjoy this. Only to get smacked down with another trial. And being totally oblivious, like, what happened? What did we do wrong? We didn't do anything wrong. Sometimes, you know, you can do everything right, and you still get hit. But when everything is going well, and this is another strategy, he can give you a nice long break. No problems, no trials, and even temptation. I got this lust problem fixed. It's not even affecting me anymore. And wow, I'm totally content with what I have. And you find that there's that plateau in your life. Everything's going good. Only to realize he's just setting you up. He's setting you up because he wants you to be proud, and he's targeting your will that you will then act independently of God. Then, of course, there's another attack. He's called the accuser of the brethren. He accuses you. He accuses God. He accused, you know, God before Job. He accused Joshua, the high priest, and Zechariah with accusations. His purpose is to target your conscience. Now, it's great to have a conscience. It really is. My conscience was hardened when I was in college before I became a Christian. I didn't really feel bad about doing wrong things and even hurting people. And if I kept going down that road, I would have seared my conscience completely. I could have easily become sociopathic in that regard and not have any thoughts or cares. But I'll never forget my conscience being awakened once I became a Christian. And the problem is that it can be awakened and Satan can target that and actually overwork your conscience until you're feeling guilty about breathing oxygen. You're feeling guilty about everything. And he is accusing you constantly. Oh, you call yourself a Christian. You know, who do you think you are? You know what you did this last week. How dare you walk into church? And he just hits you and hits you and hits you, targeting your conscience. His purpose is to make you feel guilty so that you don't recognize your true identity as a child of God under the blood of Jesus Christ, forgiven. But the main weapon that he uses most of the time, he targets your mind, and his weapons are lies. Big lies, little lies. He blinds the eyes of the people in the world completely. They can't even believe, but he also... He hides things from us too. And the Lord would give us wisdom if we sought the Lord. But the problem is sometimes we believe lies. I've used the illustration in the past. How many of you like to fish? Any fishermen out here? You love to fish? You know, you're all liars. You know that. You're lying to those fish. You're putting that little lure out there. And you're saying, here, fishy, fishy, good food. Even if it's a worm, oh, good food. Yes, but it's got a hook in it. If the fish believes the lie, it's hooked. If the fish doesn't believe the lie, if he's a wily fish, he's been around a while. He says, that doesn't look quite right. He doesn't bite it. because he doesn't believe the lie. See, we are very susceptible to believing lies, and we jump on and we grab that thing and we get hooked by the enemy. And our only defense against the lie is truth, because we can't outmaneuver Satan. He's so clever. He is a flatterer. He is a scammer. He makes it so believable. But the Bible says the Lord's word is truth. Show me a Christian who's regularly reading the Bible, and I'll show you a Christian that does not fall victim to so many deceptions. And there's all manner of deceptions. We're in this series, we're going to be talking a little bit about this. But this is just an introduction to this series on spiritual warfare. I'm hoping that we'll be a little more wise to the enemy's devices, his schemes, his strategies. But more than that, I just want you to marinate on this one thought as you leave. Why am I so important that Satan would take so much energy and time to try to mess with me? Because the truth is, you are incredibly valuable to God. You're incredibly valuable to the people around you. You're incredibly valuable to your children, to the influences the Lord has put in your path, the people you work with, anyone you encounter. You have no idea how impactful you can be for the things that are true and right and good.
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0: Welcome to The Word for Today, featuring the Bible teaching ministry of Pastor Chuck Smith, founder of the Calvary Chapel Movement. This radio program is a chapter-by-chapter, verse-by-verse study through the entire Bible. And on today's edition of The Word for Today, Pastor Chuck continues his message, False Prophets, as we pick up in 2 Peter chapter 2, verse 1. And now, with today's study, here's Pastor Chuck.
1: At the time of Jeremiah, there were false prophets that were telling the king that he was going to prosper, that he was going to defeat the enemy. Jeremiah gave to the king the true prophecy. The king didn't want to hear Jeremiah. These false prophets made fun of Jeremiah. The one made a set of horns and went running around and said, "So the king is going to push the enemies out of the land and all." And they were prophesying peace, peace, when there was no peace. False prophets have always been around. Now, they don't wear signs, "I'm a false prophet." They come in sheep's clothing. They look like sheep. They come sometimes dripping with love and phrases of love. And a lot of times you listen to them and say, "Boy, they're good. They really speak a lot of truth," and that's why they're able to deceive. If a false prophet only said false things, no one would be deceived by them. But usually what they say is 95% true. And thus they entice people and deceive people, because most of what they say is true. But then they begin to interject that area of falsehood. So there were false prophets among the people, even as there shall be false teachers among you, who privately shall bring in damnable heresies, even denying the Lord that bought them, and bring upon themselves swift destruction. False teachers who will even deny the Lord. There are those who claim to be ministers who fill the pulpits in the United States who deny the deity of Jesus Christ, even denying the Lord who bought them, willing to put Jesus in the category of a master teacher or of a great prophet or whatever, but they deny the Lord that bought them. "And many shall follow their pernicious ways, by reason of whom the way of truth shall be evil spoken of." It sort of is heartbreaking that whenever any anti-Christ, anti-God kind of legislation or anything comes along, and the papers are making their interviews of the ministers to get their opinions of it, they can always find some who take an anti-God, anti-Christ position. And they're the ones that they're always seeking to exploit, you know, to make it look like, you know, the ministers are even in favor of this bit of vicious legislation that would open the door to pornography, because, you know, some reverend said that, you know, he thought it was healthy and all for people to be able to examine it. And I just, God's going to take care of them. But they like to put down those who just plainly declare the truth of God as being ignorant and unlearned and all. Well, so be it. "And through covetousness shall with feigned or deceitful words make merchandise of you." The true shepherd wants to feed the flock of God. The false teacher wants to fleece the flock of God. And they have developed so many gimmicks to fleece the flock of God. With feigned words, deceitful words, they seek to make merchandise of you. I just wonder, though, how this must hurt the heart of God to be so misrepresented by man. You know, if it upsets me, and hurts me, and I'm not the, you know, purest person in the world. But if these things so disturb me, how much more must they disturb God? To be thus represented by man as a charlatan, as a crook, as a deceiver, as a conniver, as a money grubber, covetous. They'll use these feigned, deceitful words to make merchandise of you, or merchandisers of you. Beware of anybody who wants to put you out on the street corner selling magazines or flowers or dolls or whatever so that the money can all go to their fund. Making merchandise of people. Peter said, whose judgment now of a long time lingereth not, their damnation slumbereth not. For if God spared not the angels that sinned, but cast them down to hell, and the word there is Tartarus, the lowest hell, and delivered them into the chains of darkness to be reserved unto judgment. Now, who are these angels that sinned who were cast down to Tartarus? Well, we know that Satan isn't there yet, and that many angels that rebelled with Satan are not yet incarcerated, but are working with him in his nefarious deeds. We are told in the book of Revelation that Satan was cast out of heaven and drew a third part of the stars with him. Many Bible commentators believe that these angels are the ones who in Genesis began to cohabit with men, and the sons of God saw the daughters of men, or Genesis 6, I get it, saw the daughters of men that they were fair and all, and that these angels who kept not their first estate are being reserved there in the chains in Tartarus. If God spared not the old world, but saved Noah, the eighth person, the preacher of righteousness, bringing in the flood upon the world of the ungodly, and turning the cities of Sodom and Gomorrah into ashes, condemned them with the overthrow, making them an example unto those who afterward should live an ungodly life. Now, there is a lot of deception, as we pointed out. A man who is living an ungodly life is blind. He cannot see afar off. He becomes nearsighted. He loses the sight of the eternal. And because God is merciful and long-suffering and patient, man often misinterprets this long-suffering of God as weakness or as blindness on God's part or as, God forbid, approval by God of what I'm doing. If God didn't want like what I was doing, why didn't he wipe me out, you know? It's a mistake. And people begin to think that God has withdrawn himself, that God is just letting things go on, that God really doesn't care what's happening. But Peter points out that God has brought his judgment in the past. The angels are cast down to Tartarus. The old world before Noah's time, the cities of Sodom and Gomorrah, and that they are examples to those who would want to live an ungodly life. Your day of judgment is coming. You're not going to get by with it. Though you may get by for a time, there is a day of reckoning coming. And it's a warning to man that one day there will be a day of reckoning and you're going to answer for the things that you've done and are doing. Now, when God destroyed Sodom and Gomorrah, he did deliver just Lot. He saved Noah. He saved Lot. Lot, who was vexed by the filthy manner of living of the wicked around him, or the filthy behavior of the wicked. For that righteous man dwelling among them, in seeing and hearing, his righteous soul was vexed from day to day with their unlawful or ungodly deeds. When you read about things like West Hollywood voting their own city government, all, does it vex you? When you read of the things going on in San Francisco, does it vex you? When you read of some of the things happening in our own community, does it vex you? The way people are living? If it doesn't vex you, then you're in bad shape. It means that you've become perhaps calloused, not sensitive in spirit anymore. And that could very well be because of the looseness of the guard that we have over our minds. You know, it's tragic that many Christian homes have brought filth into the homes through the video or through cable TV and have brought into their homes all kinds of filth, whereby our minds being glutted with the filth, we no longer are vexed by the way people live around us. We've just sort of become tolerant to the evil of our society, rather than being vexed, being moved by the evil that is around us. God help us. God bring us to a purity. I wonder how many of you have been to an R-rated movie in the last month. What pollution you've sown into your mind. Don't you realize that God isn't deceived? Whatever a man sows, that shall he also reap. And if you sow to the flesh, of the flesh you're going to reap corruption. You can't escape it. God isn't mocked. There is a law of nature of sowing and reaping in kind. And you sow that kind of stuff in your mind, you're going to begin to reap it in your life. You can't escape it. Lot was vexed by the way they were living as they saw their unlawful deeds. But God delivered him before the judgment came, because God knows how to deliver the godly out of temptations and to reserve the unjust unto the day of judgment to be punished. And even so, God's day of judgment is coming very soon. And those that are walking with the Lord, vexed by the evil of the world, will be delivered before the day of judgment comes. God knows how to deliver the righteous. I cannot accept that the church will be here during the great tribulation when God's wrath and judgment is poured out upon the world for its unrighteousness. When God punishes the world for its unrighteous living, I cannot accept the fact that the church will be here. I cannot believe that. The Lord knows how to deliver the righteous. And the whole story of Lot, when the Lord was going down to destroy Sodom, and they stopped by and visited with Abraham. And Abraham's basic argument was, will not the Lord of the earth be fair? Would you punish the righteous with the wicked? What if there are 50 righteous? And the whole premise of the argument is that when God's judgment comes, God will not punish the righteous with the wicked. And thus, when God's judgment and punishment comes upon this cursed world, he's going to take first, as he took Lot out of Sodom, he's going to take his children out of this earth. The Lord knows how to deliver the godly out of the temptations, but to reserve the unjust to be punished. But chiefly, those to be punished are those that walk after the flesh in the lust of uncleanness. They despise government. They're presumptuous. They're self-willed. And they're not afraid to speak evil of dignities. Whereas angels, which are greater in power

failing, unstable souls, a heart they have exercised with covetous practice, they're cursed children. And they have forsaken the right way, and they've gone astray, following the way of Balaam, the son of Bosor, who loved the wages of unrighteousness, but was rebuked for his iniquity. The dumb ass, speaking with a man's voice, forbade the madness of the prophet. Now, here he is speaking of these false teachers. He is so descriptive that really no commentary is necessary, except perhaps on the way of Balaam, who was using his gift for his own personal profit. Being covetous of the rewards offered by the king, he prostituted the gift that God had given to him, loving the wages of unrighteousness. Now, these men are wells without water. They are clouds that are carried with a tempest, to whom the mist of darkness is reserved forever. For when they speak great swelling words of emptiness, they allure through the lust of the flesh, and through much wantonness, those that were clean escaped from them who live in error. And while they promise them liberty, they themselves are the servants of corruption. For of whom a man is overcome, of the same is he brought into bondage. Quite a powerful scripture. By whom a man is overcome. If you're overcome by a false prophet, then you are brought into bondage by them. For if after they have escaped the pollutions of the world through the knowledge of the Lord and Savior Jesus Christ, they are again entangled therein and overcome, the latter end is worse with them than the beginning. It had been better for them not to have known the way of righteousness than after they have known it to turn from the holy commandment delivered unto them. Knowledge is responsibility. Once you've come to the knowledge of truth, you are responsible. Better really not to know. Jesus in Luke's Gospel chapter 12 spoke about that servant who was given a position of overseeing his master's goods while the master went to a far country. And when the master didn't return, when the servant was expecting him, he said, "My Lord delays his coming." And he began to abuse his position, mistreating the other servants, beating them and all. And the master came in an hour when she wasn't expecting him. And he said, "Bind him up and cast him out. Give him his portion with the unbelievers. For he who knew the will of God and did not accordingly," Jesus said, "will be beaten with many stripes. Though he who knew the will of God, or knew not the will of God, yet did things worthy of many stripes, will be beaten with few. For whom to whom much is given, much is required. To whom little given, little required." Knowledge is responsibility. I mean, God holds you responsible for what you know. You'd be better off to have never known than to know it and then to turn away. To know the truth and then to turn away from the truth puts you under a great jeopardy, because now you are responsible. It isn't sinning ignorantly. It is knowingly. But it has happened unto them according to the true proverb: the dog is turned to his own vomit, and the pig that was washed to her wallowing in the mire or the mud. Now Peter said, "This second epistle, beloved, I now write unto you, in both which I stir up your pure minds by way of remembrance, that ye may be mindful of the words which were spoken before by the holy prophets, and of the commandment of us, the apostles, and of the Lord and Savior, knowing this first, that there shall come in the last days scoffers who are walking after their own lusts." So he's warned us concerning the false teachers that are going to arise. "Now in the last days also there will be scoffers." And the scoffers are going to be

0: ridiculing the idea of the coming again of Jesus Christ. They're going to be saying, where is the promise of his coming? For since the fathers fell asleep, all things continue as they were from the beginning of the creation. That is a very clear articulation of the theory of uniformitarianism, the theory upon which the evolutionary theory was built. All things continue as they were from the beginning of creation, uniformitarianism. So that anything that is happening today or anything that has happened in history can be explained by things that are happening today. There's a uniform pattern by which things take place and have always taken place from the beginning of creation. And uniformitarianism really denies any great cataclysmic judgments or changes. And of course, that whole concept was really shaken by Emmanuel Velikovsky in his books World in Collision and Earth in Upheaval. And he gives damning evidence to prove that the whole concept of uniformitarianism is not valid. Peter said, there will be scoffers who will say, where's the promise of his coming? Things are just going on as they were from the beginning.
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0: May the Lord be with you and bless you this week. May he watch over your lives and keep you in his love. May you abound in the love of Jesus Christ. May there just be that rich flowing forth in and from your life as God works in you his perfect work of love and grace. May God grant that you have just a special week of enjoying the goodness and the fullness of God and his love. In Jesus' name.
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2: I can't find it.
3: Did you peruse the table of contents?
2: That's what I can't find. I'm going to have to suggest to Dale Jacobs he organize the Odyssey Times a little. Oh, here it is. B7. Mm-hmm.
3: Did Connie say she was doing well?
2: Mm-hmm. As well as can be expected, I suppose. Bennett, Fisher, Greg. Ah, there. Kendall, Mildred.
3: Where?
2: That column there. Mildred Kendall passed away from heart failure on... Well, you can read it for yourself.
3: 11 lines.
2: Beg pardon?
3: 11 lines on the obituary page to commemorate the life of Connie's grandmother. The day she was born, the day she died, who she left behind. It doesn't seem right. How can you condense a person's life to 11 lines?
2: Eugene, I don't think these 11 lines are supposed to be the fullness of Mildred Kendall's life. It's just a marker. A way to tell the people who care that she died, when the funeral will be, and where.
3: It still seems to me that a person's life should have more to it.
2: A person's life should, Eugene, and I suppose the funeral service will try to give acknowledgement to her life and love and faith. But this is just a listing in a newspaper.
3: Is there anything we can do for Connie?
2: We're sending flowers, making a donation to some of Grandma Kendall's favorite charities, like she asked. And apart from that, the only thing we can do is what we've always done for Connie.
3: Which is?
2: Stay close by and be her friends.
4: I think this is the last of it. I put as much in her suitcase as I could fit. Considering she didn't stay with us very long, she sure brought a lot of stuff. 3 suitcases and 2 boxes.
5: Yeah. You know, it's like she knew, and she wanted her most precious belongings surrounding her. Did you see this music box?
4: Mm-hmm. She kept it on her nightstand. Didn't you see it?
5: Uh-uh. I didn't notice it until I was packing her things up. I don't recognize the song.
4: Well, I know. We sing it in church sometimes. It's, I'll hail the power of Jesus' name. I'll hail the power of Jesus' name.
5: Oh. Did you see what she kept inside?
4: No.
5: Look at this. One of your baby pictures. Aw. Oh, your dad's and my wedding picture. And I think this is your grandfather from World War II. Oh, I'm going to miss her.
4: Me too.
5: I guess we should leave everything until your father says what he wants to do with it.
4: I'll get it. Hi.
6: Hello. You're Connie, right?
4: Yeah.
6: Hey, you don't remember me. I'm Reverend Thomas Rowe from your grandmother's church in New York.
4: Oh yeah. Mom!
5: Oh, hi, Reverend. I'm sorry we didn't know for sure you were coming. We could have picked you up at the airport. Come on in.
6: It's quite all right. I rushed to get on the earliest plane possible. It seemed like I was here before I could call. How are you both?
5: Oh, we're hanging on, aren't we, Connie?
4: Yeah. We cry a little, then laugh about something we remember Grandma did or said, and then cry again.
6: Perfectly understandable. And Bill, how's he?
5: Oh, we don't know. He's not here yet. In fact,
4: we're supposed to pick him up at the airport right now.
5: Oh, no. Oh, you care to make a return trip, Reverend?
6: No, you go on. I'll get checked into the hotel. We can meet later to make arrangements with the funeral home about the service.
5: Oh, good idea. Now, we'll meet in an hour. You know where it is.
6: I'll find it.
5: Oh, and I'm so sorry about this.
4: Okay. See you later.
5: Come on.
7: Take it easy. I'm not built the way I used to be.
4: Sorry.
7: Hi, Connie. Did I tell you the wrong time?
4: Well, no. We just got sidetracked, that's all. Is this all you brought with you?
7: Yeah, I'll just throw it in the back seat.
4: But it's just a hang-up bag.
7: Well, I'm not planning to stay after the funeral.
4: Well, what? You know, we got
5: hey, you two, come on. We have to go straight to the funeral home.
4: Oh, yeah, I hope you don't mind.
7: No, let's go.

0: thank you all for coming. Reverend Rowe, as Mildred's pastor, we were all very grateful that you took the time to be with us.
1: I wouldn't have missed it.
0: Please let me assure you that Wexford's Funeral Home prides itself on quality in every detail. We make it a matter of...
2: That's terrific, Mr. Wexford. What kind of details do we have to decide right now?
0: Apart from small considerations for the viewing tonight...
2: Viewing? You mean you're putting her on display?
3: Oh, don't be so crass, Bill. She's not being put on display. This is a chance for some of the folks around Odyssey who got to know her to pay their respects.
4: People at my church loved her,
2: Dad. I don't like it.
3: Well, it's for us, Bill. Please.
5: Hi, sorry I'm late.
0: Well, come in, come right in. Your timing is perfect. We were about to discuss the funeral service itself. Do you know everyone?
5: June and Connie, of course.
2: I'm Bill Kendall.
5: Oh, hi, Bill, nice to meet you. I'm George Barkley, interim pastor at Connie's church. I'm terribly sorry about your mother. She was a wonderful woman.
2: Thanks. Hello, I'm Thomas Rowe.
5: Oh, Mildred's pastor. She told me about you. It's a pleasure and an honor.
2: You're too kind.
0: We were about to discuss the funeral service, George. Mildred didn't give any particular instructions, and Reverend Rowe, I thought that possibly you and Pastor Barkley might be the best qualified to suggest what would be appropriate.
4: excuse me, but I've been thinking about it a little, and, well, I was hoping I could make a suggestion.
0: Of course.
4: You see, Grandma was so strong in her faith and so full of life that I thought maybe we could do something different. I mean, it seems like funeral services are always boring and depressing, and I figured that this one should be more like a celebration, you know? We lost her, yeah, but she's home now. She's in heaven with Jesus, and I can't think of anybody...
2: Connie, hold on. If you're thinking that my mother's funeral service is going to be some kind of a party, well, then you're on the wrong track.
4: Not a party, Dad, but it needs to be more than just a lot of talk about death. I think we ought to balance our loss with heaven's gain. It doesn't have to be sad, but kind of happy in a way.
2: No offense, sweetheart, but I don't want a pie-in-the-sky service for my mother, okay? I know how you feel, because you're a Christian and all that, but there's nothing to be happy about here. She's dead, and that's a terrible thing.
4: But she's not just dead. She's alive. She's more alive than she's ever been.
2: Don't start, Connie. Mr. Wexford, I want a traditional service, you understand?
0: Yes. Of course, traditional is a very broad expression, Mr. Kendall. And that's why we need to discuss...
3: Bill, I think what Connie's trying to say is
2: Don't explain it to me, June. I should have figured you'd be on her side. My guess is that you're all on the same side. Hey, come on, let's bring party hats and streamers, okay? Come on, we'll laugh it up because my mother's dead.
4: Bill,
1: you know that's not what anyone here wants.
2: Yeah? Well, why am I even here, huh? You're gonna do what you want to do anyway. It doesn't matter whose mother she was.
5: Mr. Kim.
4: Why are you getting so upset, Dad? Can we at least talk about it?
2: There's nothing to talk about. I told you what I want.
3: Bill, sit down.
2: I don't want to sit down. You have my vote, but do whatever you want. She's only my mother.
3: I'm sorry. I don't know what's wrong with him.
5: Could I make a suggestion? I think Connie was onto something when she mentioned balance. Maybe we should try for a service that acknowledges the depth of your loss, Bill's loss, but the promise of a joy yet to come for believers.
3: Oh, do you think you can come up with a service like that?
5: Well, we can sure try.

0: Thanks so much, Mary. Oh, people from the church have been bringing food all day. They've been wonderful. Oh, I better put this in the kitchen. Do you want any coffee? Bill? Bill?
1: Huh? Oh, no thanks. What am I going to do with all of Mom's junk?
0: Junk? How can you call it junk? Some of these things are priceless.
1: Well, then why don't you and Connie keep it here for a while? I can't think about this now.
0: Well, we'd be happy to. Now, Bill...
1: I don't want to talk about it, June.
0: We have to talk about it. Now, I think George Barclay's suggestion is the best, a balanced service.
1: I don't get any of this. What's balanced about somebody dying?
0: Well, if you believe the way Connie does, it's very balanced. You live, and if you accept Jesus, you die. And that death is merely an entry point to a new life.
1: Sounds great, but if you believe the way Bill Kendall believes, you live and you die, and the people you leave behind spend years trying to get over losing you.
0: Is that true? Will you?
1: Will I what?
0: Spend years getting over this.
1: How am I supposed to know? I've only had a couple of days to think about it.
0: All right. Now, don't get yourself worked up.
1: None of this makes any sense to me. Look what she kept. I mean, she still has this music box.
0: Where'd she get it?
1: Oh, I bought it for her. She saw it at a store somewhere and loved it. She couldn't afford it, so I went back and bought it for her later. Such a plain box. I could have picked her up something really nice for what this cost. I don't even know what the song is.
0: It's a hymn. Did you put the inscription on the bottom, too?
1: What inscription?
0: Here, look.
1: From Bill. 1 Timothy 6:17 to 19. In my prayers that you might find true treasure. What in the world does that mean? What's this 1 Timothy stuff?
0: I don't know. I was going to ask Connie to look it up. It's a book in the Bible.
1: Figures. I didn't put that inscription there, and I don't have the slightest idea of what it means.
0: Well, maybe you should find out.
1: And maybe I should get out of here for a while. All this stuff is making me batty. I'm going for a walk or something.
0: You're not running away again, are you?
1: Why are you asking me that? Why does everybody think I'm running away?
0: Everybody? Bill, I only...
1: I'm going out, all right? That doesn't mean I'm running away!
0: We're going to need every door in Odyssey fixed before he leaves.

0: dad yet?
1: No. Well, considering his frame of mind, I won't be surprised if he doesn't come at all.
2: Good evening, Connie. June.
1: Hello, Jack.
0: Hi, Jack.
2: I'm sorry to be so late, but I stayed to close up Wit's End. Jason had to go to Chicago for some kind of meeting with Wit's company. Sends his respects.
0: Thanks. Oh, and thanks for the flowers. They're beautiful.
2: You're welcome. Has everyone else already been here?
0: Pretty much everyone I expected. Except one.
2: Oh, who's missing?
0: My dad.
1: Bill's not known for his punctuality.
2: Would you like me to try to find him? I could make a few calls, check the hotel.
1: Oh, no, it's all right. Nobody said he had to come tonight.
3: Ladies?
1: Mr. Wexford.
3: Mr. Kendall has arrived.
0: Oh, good. Where is he?
3: In my office with Reverend Rowe. I think you should come right away.
4: Why are you even here?
3: I came to view my mother. That's what we're supposed to do, right?
4: Not in your condition, you won't.
3: What's wrong with my condition?
4: You're drunk is what's wrong. Are you staying at the hotel? I'll take you back.
1: Where is he?
0: Dad!
3: Oh, hi, kids. You gonna escort me in?
0: Mom, what's wrong with him? Has he been?
4: Yes, he has. The word soused comes to mind. I'm trying to persuade him to come quietly back to the hotel.
3: I want to go home with you two.
1: Oh, Bill, what's happened to you?
3: I am grieving the loss of my mother the best way I know how. You do it by having happy funerals, and I do it by trying to forget.
1: Mm-hmm. And what exactly are you trying to forget?
3: That would be telling now, wouldn't it?
4: What would you like to do? We can't take him inside.
1: Oh, his things are still in our car. I don't think he ever checked into the hotel. We'll take him home.
0: We will?
1: Yes, he can stay in the guest room.
3: I want to go in first. I want to see my mother.
1: You'll see her tomorrow. People are in there paying their respects, and you wouldn't want them to see you like this, would you?
3: Like what?
1: Bill, we're going home.
3: I've made a mess of it all, haven't I? My marriages, my life, I couldn't even see my mother before she died. I ruined everything.
1: If you two gentlemen don't mind helping to guide Mr. Kendall to the car, I...
3: No, of course we don't.
4: Oops, Daisy.
3: Wait. Will I see her tomorrow?
1: Of course you will.
3: Good. Look, I'm sorry. I'm really sorry. Really sorry.
1: That's right. We're all sorry. The car's this way.
3: That's enough, thanks.
1: Feeling better?
3: Not really. I feel like somebody stuck my head in a large drum and started beating it with sledgehammers.
1: Uh-huh. Well, that's what you get for drinking. Why don't you just tell me what's going on, Bill? Before we get to the funeral and you're tempted to make a fool out of yourself.
3: Oh, I won't make a scene. Do whatever you want at the funeral service. I'll be a kitten, I promise.
1: Mm-hmm. Meaning that you won't tell me what your problem is.
3: I'd rather not.
1: Well, suit yourself. But something tells me you'll be better off saying what you have to say now.
3: I'll take that chance.
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6: O God of grace and glory, we remember today our sister, Mildred. We thank you for giving her to us.
2: Job 19.
6: As a companion.
2: As for me, I know that my Redeemer lives, and that at the last he will stand upon the earth. After my awaking, he will raise me up, and in my body I shall see God.
7: 1 Thessalonians 4:13 and following. My brothers, we do not want you to remain in ignorance about those who sleep in death, and we do not want you to grieve like the rest of mankind who have no hope.
0: Here's the thing that comes to
7: we
0: mind more than anything
7: Jesus
0: is
7: rose again.
0: Grandma's faith. To the very end, it was bright and strong. She knew that no matter what happened to her body, she'd be alive in Jesus. She never doubted it. It was as true to her as it is for us to expect the sun to come up tomorrow morning. You know, I was looking through my grandma's Bible this morning and saw some verses she underlined. They're in Romans chapter 8, where the Apostle Paul talked about all the things that couldn't separate us from the love of Jesus. He listed death first. Grandma knew that. She also underlined the verses in 1 Corinthians 15, where Paul says that death has been swallowed up in victory. He said it has no power. It has no sting, because Jesus conquered it on Easter morning. So, Grandma, we may cry a little.
4: Many of you are here to mourn the death of Mildred Kendall. But I knew her for many years, and if she could speak to us now, I have no doubt that she'd say, "Mourn me if you want, miss me if you will, but don't feel sad for me. There's no reason to be sad about where I am, for I'm in a place now where I've traded in my old tent for a glorious new dwelling place. I'm in a place where every tear is wiped away. There's no more death, or mourning, or crying, or pain. For God himself is with me, and is the very light of my new day.

0: money, Bill. At your request, we told everyone to go to the church for the reception. Reverend Rowe will accompany the casket back to New York, where Bill's sister Helen will meet them. Folks, now is the time to pay your last respects before we close the lid and place her in the hearse.
1: Oh, thank you, Mr. Wexford.
0: I'll just wait in the hallway if you need anything else.
2: Thanks.
1: Well, this is it. Connie.
2: See you later, Grandma. I love you.
1: Thank you for everything, Mildred. Bill?
3: Okay. Mom, I know I wasn't always the son you wanted me to be, but I want you to know I'm sorry. I'm sorry.
1: Oh, Bill.
3: I'm okay. I'm okay. I think the service moved me more than I thought it would. You two were right. It was beautiful. I just feel so bad.
2: It's all right, Dad.
3: No, you don't understand. I guess you'll find out sooner or later. April and I have split up. I can't seem to keep my marriages together.
1: Oh, Bill.
3: What makes it worse, I took off on a cruise just for the fun of it while my mother died here in Odyssey. To the end of her life, I only thought of myself. It's so selfish and meaningless. It's unforgivable.
2: Nothing's unforgivable, Dad. She loved you very much. Do you remember the music box?
3: Uh-huh.
2: The inscription on the bottom? You bought her the music box and she used it as a reminder to pray for you. That's why it said from Bill. And then 1 Timothy 6:17 to 19. I looked those verses up. They say, "Tell those who are rich in the world not to be proud and fix their hopes on temporary things like money, but put their hope in God, who provides everything for us. Teach them to do good and to be rich in well-doing, so they'll acquire a treasure for the future and have the life that is life indeed." Don't you see, Dad? She prayed that you would find the true treasure and true life. And you can. But only through Jesus Christ.
1: Bill, I know how you feel. You're reflecting on your life, and that can be a good thing if you come to the right conclusions. Well, for the moment, you think it's empty and meaningless. But your mother's life proved otherwise. Faith, her joy of life, showed that there's more to life and death than what we always thought. Her joy is worth knowing and understanding. Listen to Connie. Your mother's prayers weren't in vain.
3: June. Connie. I can't ask her or even God to forgive me. I can't forgive myself. Goodbye. Goodbye, Mom.
2: Dad, please don't go.
1: Bill. Oh, Bill.
2: Do you think he's really gone, or will he go to the reception?
1: Oh, he's gone. And I can't help but wonder how long he'll keep running away like that. We'll send him a music box, okay?
2: Okay.
1: We should go to the church now.
2: Wait. Did you hear yourself, Mom?
1: When?
2: With Dad. You, sounded like a Christian for a minute there.
1: Well, you know I've always been sympathetic.
2: But being sympathetic isn't the same as believing for yourself.
1: That's true.
2: What are you thinking?
1: Connie, I look at your father, And it reminds me of what life is like without faith. It's awful. And here you are, a teenager, and you're able to cope better than he can, even better than I can. Now I suddenly realize that I've been right in the middle, somewhere between you and your father, sort of riding your coattails of faith, but really living like him. I don't want to do that anymore.
2: You know what you have to do, right?
1: Yes. You made that clear in the past. Maybe this is the best time. Right here with you and your grandma. I want to know Jesus the way you know him. Will you introduce me properly to him?
2: Mom! I'd love to.

0: But there's one thing that the Bible assures us about. It's that our God is the God of life. In the resurrection of Jesus Christ, we have complete victory over the power of death. Even when we pass from this life, we go to a greater life prepared for us by God. A life, the Apostle Paul says, that we can't even begin to imagine. Do you believe that? If you do, then your life should reflect it in what you do and say. You discover the things that may seem important to you now aren't so important when compared to eternity. And you'll want to tell your friends about the love of Jesus that draws us to eternal life in Him. You know, I'd love to hear from you about today's program, or for any reason. Just send your letter to Adventures in Odyssey, Colorado Springs, Colorado, 80995. 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And don't forget to ask about getting a copy of today's program. It's called Where is Thy Sting? 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Our production engineer was Dave Arnold. Music by John Campbell. And I'm Chris, hoping you'll join us again next time for more Adventures in Odyssey.
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1: The following program is pre-recorded. 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Hi, I'm Rob West. We often say that everyone needs a budget, and for college students, that might be even more crucial. Today, Dr. Kelly Rush joins us with practical budgeting advice every college student should hear. And then it's on to your calls and questions at 800-525-7000. 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Well, our guest today is my friend, Dr. Kelly Rush, a finance professor, division chair, and financial planning program coordinator at Mount Vernon Nazarene University in Ohio. She's also on the board of directors at Kingdom Advisors. She's well-versed in the intersection of faith and finances, and today she's here to help us tackle an important topic for students and their families, that is, how to build a solid college budget. Kelly, great to have you back with us.
2: Oh, I really like this topic. Rob, thanks for having me.
1: Kelly, you work with students every day. So let's start with the big picture. Why is it so important for college students to learn how to manage their money at this stage?
2: I'm reminded of Proverbs 22, train up a child in the way he should go, and when he's old, he will not depart from it. We apply that verse to a lot of areas in parenting, but it holds true in this area of finances and wanting our children to develop those good habits, especially during the college years, so that they'll continue those down the road. And so whatever those habits are that they're developing during those critical college years is either going to start them on a path of financial success or cause later regrets down the road that they'll then have to overcome.
1: Yeah, that's right. The financial foundation is important. Now, you interact with a lot of college students, Kelly. So what do you experience? I mean, do they tend to have budgets, or is that more of an exception if they do?
2: Well, yes and no. A lot of college students have a mental budget. Sometimes we call that mental accounting, but very few have an actual written budget. And they might have a general sense of what they should be spending, but even if they have that general sense, they still don't track their spending. Yeah. And so they don't have a clear picture of where the finances are going, and they don't have a written budget to compare anything to. And so over time, what they find is that they're actually spending more than they realize. They're watching those bank accounts dwindle more quickly than they anticipate, and they genuinely don't have a sense of where the money is going. Yeah. So it's easy for a college student to think, well, I don't have normal expenses. I have a lot of variability, and so I'll just have a budget later on. But we want to develop those habits early on so that they'll stay with the student and they'll continue those budgeting practices on into the future.
1: Yeah, that's well said. Now, there's some critical lessons or ideas that they need to learn at this stage. One of those, I know, is the time value of money. Why is that such a key foundational concept for college students in particular?
2: Time value of money really is critical because the relationship between time and money is not random. There's a system to it. It's logical. It's reasonable. It really reminds me of the orderly God that we serve. There's an order to this time and money relationship. And so when college students learn how the time value of money variables work together, they realize that the most powerful variable in every time value of money calculation is always time. Without exception, the financial destination boils down to time and that need to use time wisely.
1: Yeah. Now let's apply that key concept then, Kelly, the time value of money, to budgeting.
2: Well, often budgeting, the question comes up, well, how much do I save? Or when I save, how much am I going to earn on that investment? And even the broader financial industry, a lot of attention is given to savings rate, return on investments. Those are definitely important variables. But because time is the most powerful variable, college students need to use the budgeting process early on to have the best impact down the road. You know, scripture speaks of time often. The psalmist asked the Lord to teach us to number our days that we may apply our hearts to wisdom. And Paul told the church in Ephesus to walk carefully, not as fools, but as wise, because we're supposed to redeem the time. So without exception, the most important thing college students need to understand is that they have time on their side. And if they start early, saving early, giving early, stewarding wisely from the very start, all of those practices go into building a budget, and all of them have a positive impact with time.
1: That is so good. When we come back from this break, we'll talk about credit, when is the right time to open a bank account, and much more. Kelly Rush here today. We're talking college students. Following this interview, your questions today at 800-525-7000. Stay with us. We'll be right back.
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1: Thanks for joining us today on Faith and Finance. We're talking budgets 101 for college students. Perhaps you're a college student or you have one in your life. Well, we've got a great guest today. My friend, Dr. Kelly Rush, is finance professor, division chair, and financial planning program coordinator at Mount Vernon Nazarene University in Ohio. And she's been sharing with us some of these key foundational concepts and ideas that are so important for college students. And Kelly, before the break, you were talking about the importance of the time value of money, and you made this really important distinction that really time is on your side when you're a college student, and that's important. But when you say that, is that always true in terms of money?
2: Well, this is a great clarification to make, Rob, so thank you. Time is always on a saver's side. It's always on an investor's side, because the longer runway for those good practices leads to a positive impact down the road. But time has the opposite impact for debtors. Long runways for someone who's trying to pay off debt means that more interest is paid. So time is not on a debtor's side. If college students can build good financial habits early on, if they can avoid that consumer debt, if they can steward well early, they will always have a compounded blessing over time.
1: Let's shift to budgeting, Kelly. I know another concept you've talked about is this idea of momentum. You say that money has momentum in college. Unpack that for us.
2: Oh, absolutely. I tell students that money moves and money has momentum. I mean, I think about my kids when they were little, they saved for a few big purchases. They saved for that first car. They saved for their portion of the college tuition. But they didn't understand the small purchases that mom and dad were making all of the time. And so when you get to college and those small purchases tend to fall on the shoulders of the college student, they just don't realize how many transactions happen in the course of normal day-to-day life, whether that's ordering pizza or coffee run or streaming services or whatever those things are. The frequency of small purchases tends to gain momentum throughout college. The sheer number of expenses that results in the momentum of how money moves over time.
1: That's really helpful and a powerful idea. Let's turn to practical tools. Kelly, do you have any favorite go-to resources for students who are just getting started with budgeting or are facing the momentum of money moving that you just described?
2: For sure. So for young children, a lot of parents will use the envelope system. They'll have a few budgeting categories, and that's a really great way to tangibly teach young kids about money, but that's probably not going to be the plan for a college student. I don't know if you've heard college students say this, but there is this mindset out there that cash doesn't count. And they'll just, they'll say that real flippantly. Oh, cash doesn't count. As in, when money is moving, they think of the cash as already being spent because it never shows up in an online transaction.
1: Interesting.
2: So because Gen Z operates in the world of apps and easy online access, we want to meet them where they are. And yeah. So we want to use those finance apps. I really like the FaithFi app. It's a great place to begin with budgeting. It's customizable to meet the students' needs, has different money management options. It's a great place to be a very practical resource for college students.
1: Well, I couldn't agree more. You can go to faithfi.com to check it out. Let's stay in the practical category, Kelly. At what point do you think students should open their own bank accounts and start managing money independently rather than relying on mom and dad?
2: Oh, that's a great question, Rob. And so something that we say at our house all the time is that we're on the same team, right? Parents and students are on the same team. And so in order to be on the same team, we want to have a game plan. And parents need to communicate to their students the game plan of turning over the expenses to the college student. Yeah. When will they pay for their own gas? When do they pay for their own clothes, their own cell phone, and so on? And so we need to communicate not just which expenses are going to move to the college students, but when do they move? Mm-hmm. And so having a plan for that really puts people on the same team, on the same page, and then they can map out how much to budget for, when to budget for, and when those expenses move to the student's responsibility, that was probably the time when they're going to want to open up their own bank account, have their own responsibility for those specific expenses that mom and dad said, okay, now these are yours.
1: Yeah, and I think one of the keys there, and you said this, is clear communication. Kelly, naturally, one of the other conversations that needs to be had is around credit. Should college students start building credit now, or do they wait until after graduation?
2: You know, I think either is going to be fine in the long run, but there really is some value in starting the process of building credit during college. That longer runway of building credit can have a benefit down the road for that first apartment or when they're shopping for insurance and things like that. So what I suggest is starting with a secured credit card where a one-time refundable deposit is put down and that acts as collateral to the credit card issuer. And so once they open that secured credit card, then they have to think about, okay, well, which expenses am I going to move to that credit card? And I always suggest start with gas, right? Nobody spends more for gas than they have to. And so that's a very easy budget item to begin putting on a secured credit card. And then very critical, they have to pay that credit card off every month. And that secured credit card will help them to build credit over time because, again, time is on their side.
1: Yeah, no doubt about that. Now, of course, sticking to a budget, Kelly, is not just about controlling expenses. These students also have to think about their income when it comes to building a budget. So what should students be thinking about beyond just the paycheck when it comes to working during the school year?
2: I really like to see students working a consistent part-time job during the college years. You know, it shows that they can juggle responsibilities of schoolwork and employment, builds that discipline of being a faithful steward over time. And my favorite part-time jobs are the ones that have high impact with reasonable flexibility. It's pretty hard to find a position where they can come and go whenever they want to, but with some reasonable flexibility for them. I think of things like go get a referee certification or learn to cut hair on campus. Those are really great ways to have high ROI on some really easy investments of their own time. And then just keep in mind what they're moving towards. Maybe if they're a nursing major, they're going to be working at a local hospital, but trying to find those positions that are in their field of study are going to be a blessing for them over the long run.
1: Yeah, that's really helpful. Kelly, we've got just about a minute left. So before we wrap up, let's finish with a few common pitfalls. What are some of the issues college students need to be cautious of as they begin to build their budget?
2: Well, one of the pitfalls that I'm seeing right now is just a desire for a shortcut. Students are tempted to be drawn to the biggest financial return in the shortest amount of time with the least amount of sacrifice. That's just human nature. And so that shortcut is showing up on college campuses, especially right now, in terms of this growing popularity of sports betting. And I liken the rise of sports betting on college campuses to a modern day gateway drug. It's addictive, it leads to escalating financial snares, and it can be really dangerous for college students. You know, Paul told Timothy that those who would be rich fall into a temptation and a trap and many foolish, harmful desires. It's not that they may fall into a trap, they do fall into a trap.
1: Yeah.
2: Then many foolish and harmful desires escalate into financial destruction. And that just brings us back to the time value of money. Wise stewards don't try to circumvent time. They use the time that's on their side to follow biblical wisdom. They gather little by little over time. They watch those financial resources grow. They see the blessing of time that the Lord gave them.
1: Wow. This has been so good, Kelly. We have given students and their parents a lot to think about. We really appreciate you being here today.
2: Oh, thanks for having me, Rob.
1: Absolutely. That's Kelly Rush, professor of finance at Mount Vernon Nazarene University. And if you want to check out the FaithFi app that Kelly mentioned, just go to faithfi.com and click app. Back with your questions after this, 800-525-7000. Stick around.
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0: 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Kathy, go right ahead.
1: Sure. Thanks for taking my call. Sure. I am wondering, there is a limit to how much you can gift a child per tax laws. And I'm wondering if that also applies to like student loans.
0: Yeah, essentially there is a limit and it changes by year. For 2026, an individual can give up to $19,000 per recipient each year without having to file a gift tax return. So therefore a married couple could give up to $38,000 to the same child by electing to split gifts. If the gift is simply to help them pay off the student loans, you're free to do that. The question is just always whether it goes over this $19,000 or $38,000. The recipient, the child in this case, doesn't pay any income tax on the gift. And if you go over $19,000 per person or $38,000, that doesn't automatically mean gift tax is owed. It just means you have to report it, and it chips away at your lifetime exclusion, which currently sits at about $15 million. So you got a long way to go. But any giving of funds to someone else, including a child, would qualify in this way.
1: Okay. Is there a way, to set up a loan to her and have her pay me back over time where it's not, 8% interest over 8%.
0: Yeah. What is your objective here? What are you trying to accomplish?
1: Well, she's in a service, a job, and it will take a while to, be able to earn enough to pay these back. So I'd like to do it and then have her pay me back over time. Only child, single parent, so.
0: Okay, and you're not paying, if you're paying directly to the educational institution, that wouldn't be treated the same way. But if you pay it to the lender, it would be considered a gift. And if it's a loan that's in her name only, is that the situation?
1: Okay, yes. Okay. It's the, government student loans. Yeah.
0: Okay. And it's not, you're not a borrower as well, right?
1: Correct.
0: Okay. Yeah. And she is still actively borrowing, or she's already through the school?
1: Done. Yeah.
0: Okay. Yeah. So at the end of the day here with these being, if you make the payment directly to the Department of Education, it's still considered a gift. And is your desire ultimately for her to pay this as she's able?
1: Correct.
0: Okay. Yeah. And so just wondering if you make that loan to her, the extent to which you don't charge a reasonable interest rate, that portion is going to be considered a gift, but you certainly could do that. If that was your desire. So you would just have to make sure that you do it in such a way that, do you normally use a tax preparer to prepare your returns?
1: No.
0: Okay. So that might be the way to go, is just to have a CPA take a look at this and just see how to structure that. But you absolutely could, make this a loan to her, then have her pay you back. And then again, the extent to which you're doing it without any interest, that portion would ultimately be less than the annual exclusion. So you should be fine there. So I think that could work if that's your intent, is to ultimately have her pay this. But essentially what you're doing is, you're just getting out of paying that interest as a gift to her. And then now she's paying you at a reduced interest rate, correct?
1: Correct.
0: Okay. Yeah. So I like that. So I would treat that as a loan and, just put that in writing. And if you genuinely expect to be repaid, then that's a bona fide loan. You would need a promissory note. You would need to specify the repayment terms. You would have to charge at least the, applicable federal rate, and anything below that would be considered a gift. And then if you forgive part of the loan down the road, then

0: you know, that would be a part of your annual gift limit as well. Is there any concern, though, in just going ahead and filing the gift tax return and Form 709 and just chipping away at your lifetime exemption?
1: No, that's a good idea.
0: Yeah. So, you know, you could do that and just make it an outright gift. I think the key is whatever that expectation is, setting the IRS aside for a second, because again, you know, even if you go over the $19,000, you've got no problem there other than just reporting on it, which is not a big deal. I think the key is just to make sure there's clear expectations and communication with your daughter so that we don't get down the road and there's, you know, unmet or mismatched expectations that leads to a strain in the relationship. But if she full well understands what you're doing, you expect to be repaid. And, you know, I would just put all of that in writing with the terms and, you know, make sure that it's, everybody is kind of on the same page so that that doesn't ever come back, you know, in the future.
1: So you'd have to get a lawyer involved at that point.
0: And not really. You could download a promissory note on the internet. I mean, there's plenty of them that would give you a template.
1: Okay.
0: You know, if that's okay. That's what you're looking for. It doesn't have to be filed anywhere. It's really just to make sure there's clear communication. And, you know, if you do it as an interest-free loan, the IRS is going to treat some or all of the foregone interest as a gift. But again, because of the amount that we're talking about here, you know, I don't think there's, you know, a real issue here. So you've got a couple of options. You could pay off the $40,000, have her sign a promissory note. The note requires monthly payments, charges at least the, you know, applicable interest rate. And then this is truly a bona fide loan. Or you do it below the interest rate, you treat it as a gift, but you're just documenting it so you and your daughter are on the same page. You could go either direction.
1: Okay.
0: All right?
1: All right, well, thank you.
0: You're welcome. This will be a real blessing to her, and I appreciate your call today. By the way, that applicable federal rate is between 4% and 5%, where the IRS considers it a bona fide loan. So if it's short term, 4%, 3 to 9 years, 4.3%, long term, 9 years or more, 4.98%. So right at 5% would be the rates they would want you to charge for this to be seen as a true loan versus a gift. But again, if it's a gift, let's just report on anything over $19,000 and you're covered. Hey, Kathy, thanks for your call today. Hey, folks, our desire for you is that you would see God as your ultimate treasure and that money would be a tool to accomplish his purposes. I hope today's broadcast has been an encouragement to you. We're certainly grateful that you've been along with us today. Thanks to my team today, Robert Sutherland, Devin Patrick, and Robert Youngblood. Couldn't do it without them. For those gentlemen, I'm Rob West. This has been Faith and Finance, and we'll see you next time. Bye-bye.
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2: So our word for today comes from 2 Samuel chapter 24. And David said to Gad, "I am in great distress. Please let us fall into the hand of the Lord, for his mercies are great, but do not let me fall into the hand of man." David had ordered a census of Israel. The sin was not in counting the people, but in the reason for the counting. David was trusting in the size of his kingdom rather than in the size of the God he served, who had established the kingdom. God gave David a choice of three judgments, and David's response reveals what he knew about God. "Let us fall into the hand of the Lord, for his mercies are great." When judgment came, David cried out to God. The Lord instructed him to build an altar on the threshing floor of Araunah. When Araunah offered to give him the property, David refused, saying, quote, "I will not offer burnt offerings to the Lord my God with that which cost me nothing."
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0: I remember years ago, I'm not a crier, but I just started bawling because Sandy happened down in Jersey, and we had the Sunday, and we just said, hey, listen, they're hurt. They're wiped out down there in southern Jersey, Calvary Chapel, Old Bridge. We want to help them. We want to reach out to them, and also in Brooklyn. And you guys had two rooms filled of generators and diapers and food and everything else. And this is what Paul now wants to do. He wants to bless the people. He wants to bless his people.
1: Acts of selfish love, like giving to people we don't know without expecting anything in return, are a great example of Christ's love for the church. In today's message, Pastor Bobby will encourage you to seek out ways you can share this love with your world. It's an essential part of following the example of Jesus. Now here's Pastor Bobby in Romans chapter 15 as he continues his message, Partners, Plans, Prayers.
0: Paul was looking afresh at ministry. He had already done 3 missionary journeys, but he wasn't done. He wasn't finished. He's going to talk about going to Spain. He's going to talk about going to Rome. He wasn't satisfied. He wanted to get out there with this message. In fact, look at verse 17. He says there, therefore, in light of what I just said, I have reason to glory in Christ Jesus in the things which pertain to God, for I will not dare to speak of any of those things which Christ has not accomplished through me in word and in deed to make the Gentiles obedient. Listen to how the NIV says this. It says, I will not venture, verse 18, I will not venture to speak of anything except what Christ has accomplished through me in leading the Gentiles to obey God by what I have said and done. What I love about the Apostle Paul, he never took credit for anything. He realized it was always a work of God. And I want to encourage you, raising your family, growing in the things of God. It is a work of God, and you can depend upon him. He's never going to fail you. In fact, we're going to see it in this text here. Paul always knew of the goodness of God, the kindness of God, that no matter where he goes and what he was doing, God was going before him, and God was going to be with him. And you see it. You see it in his work. Look at verse 19. Look at how he testifies. He said, in mighty signs and wonders by the power of the Spirit of God, so that from Jerusalem and round about to Illyricum, I have fully preached the gospel of Christ. There were mighty signs. There were wonders. You know, I started thinking back of the 29 years of just doing the ministry here and just amazed at the goodness and the faithfulness of God and the many families that he has blessed over the years and he's kept. And now I'm dedicating the kids and their kids' kids. And it's just amazing to see what the Lord is doing. And Paul, I mean, just one guy. And in fact, when he gives this statement where he says from Jerusalem to Illyricum, it's over 1,400 miles. He did this all when there were no iPhones, there was no internet, there was no planes, there was no Teslas. He was walking everywhere. You know, one of the things when you go and take a trip to Israel and you walk all these different places and cities, you realize Jesus is diesel. He must have been diesel. All those people must have been in some shape because they walked everywhere they went. And he's telling us here, mighty signs, mighty wonders followed them as they brought forth the truth. In fact, I was looking over that text, and you can do it yourself when you go home. It's 2 Corinthians chapter 11. And Paul begins to share the things that he experienced along this ministry, these 30 years of ministering. He talks about shipwrecks and beatings and imprisonments. And so from Acts 18 on to Acts 28, you see the miracles that followed this guy's ministry and how people's lives were so radically changed because of the message of Jesus Christ. And one of the things he wants us to really see here, look at verse 20. He says, and so I have made it my aim to preach the gospel, not where Christ was named, lest I should build on another man's foundation. And then he quotes from Isaiah 52:15. He says, to whom he has not announced, they shall see, and those who have not heard shall not understand. See, here's a guy, he's like, I'm not just happy with going to a place that has already heard the gospel. I'm willing to go where they've never heard the gospel before. I want to reach the Gentiles. I want to reach the lost. I don't know who the Gentiles are in your life, in your world, but these are the unreached people. These are the unreachable people. And I want to encourage you this morning as your pastor, listen, unless you pray for them, unless you call out unto the Lord, it's not going to happen. But if you would dare to take the time and begin to write down those names and put them in a book and begin to commit to prayer, to pray for them, I'm telling you, one by one, you'll see God answer that prayer. See, this is what verses 9 to 12 are all about. And this verse now in verse 21, Paul is speaking here of the revelation, the foretelling where God said, I'm going to save Gentiles. It's always been God's heart. In fact, all those verses there, verse 9, he quotes from 2 Samuel 22. Verse 11, he quotes from Deuteronomy 32. In verse 12 there, I'll read it to you. He says, there shall be a root of Jesse, and he who shall rise to reign over the Gentiles, to him the Gentiles shall hope. See, he was testifying to this amazing truth that God had a plan. God had a plan for his people. In fact, in Isaiah chapter 9 and Isaiah 60, it says that the Gentiles had seen a great light, that they would see this great light. And this great light was speaking of Jesus, who would go in the areas of Galilee and Naphtali, and he would reveal himself to even to the Gentiles. And we see this, how God did this by power. You know, speaking of the miracles of Paul in Acts 19, it says there God did extraordinary miracles through Paul so that even his handkerchief and aprons that had touched him were taken to the sick and their illnesses were cured of evil spirits left them. In 1 Corinthians 2:4, Paul says there, my message and my preaching were not with wise persuasive words, but with demonstration of the Spirit in power. See, this is what God's doing. You know, I was just thinking, you know, the Bible says in Acts, it speaks of from Jerusalem to Judea to Samaria to the uttermost parts, right? It says that's how God will move in your Jerusalem, your Judea, your Samaria to the uttermost parts. And I was just marveling, again, what God has done in this ministry here over the years that you guys have supported. Do you know that our outreach has reached thousands? When we do our Easter service there at the Civic Center, I met a man who told me he came to Christ like 7 years ago. He just happened to be walking and he heard this loud noise coming from the Civic Center. He came in and he got saved. I was talking to the radio people. Do you know our radio not only goes to all throughout New York State and the city, but now our ministry, listen, it's caught on in Hawaii. Can you believe people are listening to us in Hawaii? Not only Hawaii, not Maui, but Miami. It's in Miami, and it's just continually to grow. All to say, to God be the glory. God is all about, yes, can you clap for this? God is so good at taking the foolish things of the world to confound the wise, and that's what I've seen. And so Paul says to us here in verse 22, for this reason I also have been much hindered from coming to you, but now no longer having a place in these parts and having a great desire these many years to come to you, whenever I journey to Spain, I shall come to you, for I hope to see you on my journey and to be helped by or helped on my way there by you, if I may enjoy your company for a while. But now I am going to Jerusalem to minister to the saints. Now this is what really draws my attention here, is this Paul has this heart now. You know, he's in Corinth. He's seeing the effect of the gospel, how it's changing lives. You know, and this means something really big, because if somebody was from Corinth, they were, you know, whenever they did their plays back then, if you were a Corinthian, that meant you were a prostitute. You were a drunk. They would say, oh, he's acting like a Corinthian. And now Paul, he's there for the third time in Corinth. He's seeing the gospel, you know, just blow up here. And his desire now is, okay, now this is the timing. I'm going to leave here. I'm going to go to Rome, but I also want to go to Spain. But notice verse 25, what he says here. This is what drew my attention. But now I'm going to Jerusalem to minister to the saints. Paul, why are you going to go there? Why are you going to go to Jerusalem? They hate you there, Paul. They despise you. You remember all the times the Judaizers, they were called, when Paul was preaching, they stoned him. They were looking to wipe him out. I mean, Paul, you're a Roman citizen. Go to Rome. You could work in one of the colleges. In fact, if you look in the back of your map, and I just did this real simply today, you look at the back of your map, he's in Corinth at this time. Italy is just 400 miles away. I could smell the pizza. I would rather go there. We're talking Italy. We're talking Europe. But Paul, this is where he blows me away. He desires to go to Jerusalem 800 miles away. Why? Because he loved those people. These were his people. In fact, he says this in Romans 9:2. You remember our study in Romans where he said, God, you're not finished with your people. You got a great plan for them. Look what he says there. My heart is filled with bitter sorrow and unending grief for my people, my Jewish brothers and sisters. I would be willing to forever curse, cut off from Christ if that would save them. Now, I'm telling you, I don't think I could ever say that for anybody. Oh, I'll give up my place in heaven for you. I'll go to hell for you. But Paul so loved these people that he was willing to give up everything and to go to them. And not only just to go to them, not only just to go to them. Look at verses 26 to 28. You could almost miss it. See, he wanted to go to them to bring them a gift to these people that despised him. He says, for it pleased those from Macedonia and Achaia to make a certain contribution for the poor among the saints who are in Jerusalem. It pleased them indeed that they are their debtors, for if the Gentiles had been partakers of spiritual things, their duty is also to minister to them in material things. Therefore, when I have performed this and have sealed to them this fruit, I shall go on way of Spain. See, all these areas he's going through as he's sharing this gospel, the people that are receiving this for the first time, like many of you, you received it. You're like, wow, this is so good. And then they begin to hear about how the Jewish people had preserved the word for years and how they kept the word of God and how the promise of the Messiah, and now the Messiah came just as the scripture said. So now all these people from all these places, Achaia and all these other areas, this is like Western and Northern Greece, they got money together to give to the saints in Jerusalem. In fact, I was looking, historians say at this time there in Jerusalem, they were experiencing all kinds of famine. They were experiencing, especially believers, new Christians. When you were a believer in Christ, your family kicked you out. You couldn't buy or sell anymore. You couldn't do anything. You really couldn't survive. And yet Paul was saying here, the people there, the Gentiles, wanted to raise up money for them to give to them. And you know, it just made me think of our church here. You guys are such givers. You're so good. There's a need here. You're here. I remember years ago, I'm not a crier, but I just started bawling because Sandy happened down in Jersey. And we had the Sunday and we just said, hey, listen, they're hurt. They're wiped out down there in Southern Jersey, Calvary Chapel, Old Bridge. We want to help them. We want to reach out to them. And also in Brooklyn. And you guys had two rooms filled of generators and diapers and food and everything else. And this is what Paul now wants to do. He wants to bless the people. He wants to bless his people. And verse 29 says, I'm coming to a close. He says, but I know that when I come to you, I shall come in the fullness of blessing of the gospel of Christ. See, only Paul would say something like that. Paul, who knew God, I know you're going to bless them. I know you're going to, I'm going to come in the fullness of the blessing of the gospel, because he knew this God. This God who never failed. And I'm telling you, if you're here today and you don't know this God, if you don't know Christ, he is a giver. He is a lover of your soul. There's nobody that loves you like Christ today. And I want you to know, if you've been seeking for truth, there's no more looking for it. It's right in front of you. It's Jesus Christ, who will come to you and bless you. As Paul is telling us here, he knew this to be true. In fact, Paul would even write, and we're going to read about how he's going to have a plan. Paul's going to have a plan, how he wants to go here and do this. But doesn't God laugh at our plans? You know, we come to him with our plans. Oh, God, I want this, and we're going to do this on this day. And God's like, okay, all right, we'll see how that works out. But see, Paul told us in Romans 8:28, look what he said there. He says, I know, we know, not I think, that all things work together for good to those who love God and those who are called according to his purpose. Paul would also say in Philippians 4:19, and my God, the one I know, the one that saved me, he shall supply all of my needs according to his riches of glory in Christ Jesus. See, Paul knew this God would never fail. He would never fail. So as he's closing now, this is what I want you to get. And I got 5 minutes to say it to you. Look at verse 30. He says, now I beg you. This is the second time Paul is begging the people. The first time was in Romans 12. This is his second time. He'll do it a third time in chapter 16. But he says, now I beg you, brethren, brothers, sisters, through the Lord Jesus Christ and through the love of the Spirit, that you strive together with me in prayer to God for me. Isn't that interesting? He's not begging for money. He's not asking for a Lexus. He's saying, I'm begging your prayers. And Christian, I'm telling you, I beg for your prayers. I covet your prayers. I've been feeling such a power I've never felt before. A faith just rising in me like never before. And it was interesting. My sister was telling me, she says, oh, you know, a couple of the girls, they got together and they were holding you up in prayer. They were praying for you. And there's been times when, like, I got a time coming up this September, September 23. I'm going to be at Anaheim Stadium or whatever they call it, and it's going to be a big men's conference. And I need you guys to pray for me, to show up. There's just, listen, when Paul says here that you strive together with me, that word there, it speaks of a fight. It speaks of a struggle. It speaks of a wrestling. In fact, we get our great English word, agonize. And Paul's saying there, will you agonize with me in prayer? In fact, here on Wednesdays at 6 o'clock, if you guys, I know some of you, you're just getting out of work, you can't make it, but if you can set your watch and say at 6 o'clock, I'm going to pray for Calvary Chapel of the Hudson Valley. I'm going to pray. See, we recognize it's not by might, it's not by power, it's not by finances, but by my Spirit, says the Lord. And God says these words, if my people would humble themselves and pray and seek my face, he says, I will heal your land. And Christian, listen to me. I really believe this. All the books I've read on great ministries, great results, it was because the people of God were praying. And that's my prayer, that you guys will pray. Pray for this ministry. Pray for this church. In fact, we'll close verse 31. Look what Paul says. Here's his prayer, his first prayer request. That I may be delivered from those in Judea who do not believe, and that my service for Jerusalem may be acceptable to the saints. So two prayer requests right there in verse 31. The first one, Lord, pray that I be delivered from those who do not believe. And if you could do that for me, I would greatly appreciate it. To avoid those who, you know, there are people out there, they're unpersuadable, and they just want to waste your time. Do you know people like that? They just like to debate you, and I love this about the Apostle Paul. He's like, Lord, I don't want to be bothered with those people. And so he's praying, his first prayer request is, Lord, will you keep those people that are unpersuadable, they're unreasonable, keep them away from me. I like that. And then his second prayer is, I love this, where he says that my service for Jerusalem may be acceptable to the saints. What was his service? That they'll receive the money. That they will not only receive the money, but they'll receive it with joy. And they'll be greatly encouraged. And then verse 32, he says this, his third prayer request, that I may come to you with joy by the will of God and may be refreshed together with you. Now the God of peace be with you all. Amen. Now I want you to know that Paul here, You know, this is his prayer. This is his plan. This is what he wanted. And I want you to know, God answers all three of those prayers. In fact, it tells us in Acts 21:17, it says there, "And when we had come to Jerusalem," Luke writes, "the brethren received us gladly." They received him. They received the offering. They received Paul. But Paul actually didn't, he doesn't end up going to Rome the way he thought. Actually, he goes to Rome at an all-expense-paid-for trip. He didn't have to pay for it. Now, those of you who are laughing, you know why he didn't have to pay for it, because he goes there as a prisoner. He's arrested. He goes to Jerusalem. A riot breaks out. They want to kill him. And then for the next 2 years, he's stuck under house arrest. But during those 2 years, he writes four of the epistles, Ephesians, Colossae, Philippians, Philemon, great, great epistles. And he's still going to go to Rome, but as I said, as a prisoner. But his prayers meant exactly where they were supposed to go, because God had Paul go to Rome exactly when he wanted him to go. And while there, he testified about the things of God and shared these things. So what is Paul trying to tell us? What's this word trying to tell us here? I think these 20 verses are here to tell us, look what God can do with one life. Look how God can touch people. Look at your own life right now and the lives that you have touched, just the short span of your life now. And just think about this, what God will do in these last days. What God will do. I'm just thinking, if the Lord tarries for the next 10 years, I am so stoked at the people that God is raising up. You know, one of the things that I kept hearing as they're coming forward, they kept saying, "Bob, I'm all in. I'm all in." And you know where they got that from? Right there, Romans 12:1. Look where Paul says, "I beg you, I beseech you therefore, brethren, by the mercies of God, that you present your bodies a living sacrifice, holy, acceptable to God, which is your reasonable service. Come all in. Come all surrendered. And number two, separate and do not be conformed to this world, but be transformed by the renewing of the mind." Here it is. "That you may prove what is that good and acceptable and perfect will of God." See, this is why Paul was successful, because he wanted the will of God. Do you want the will of God in your life? See, do you want the will of God more than your plans? See, this is the wise person, the person that has learned to trust in the Lord in all their ways and not lean on their own understanding. In all their ways, they began to acknowledge God and what? He directed their steps. See, the wise person says, "You know what, God? I've been running it my own way. I'm going to give my life to you." And it begins by surrender, by coming all in and saying, "God, I'm yours. These hands are yours. These feet are yours. These eyes are yours. These lips are yours." And then separating from this world, the world that never satisfies, right? And committing yourself to him.
1: What an incredible teaching we've had today on The Faithful Word. Pastor Bobby Hargraves has been opening up the book of Romans in a series called The Study of Grace. We've learned so much to apply in our everyday lives. While you read through these verses at home, try to put yourself in the shoes of the Romans and think about how you would respond to what Paul was preaching. How do you respond when you hear someone speaking about something that conflicts with your current understanding? Then try to put yourself in Paul's shoes and see if you think you could walk his walk. These letters that Paul wrote were not just meant for a time in history. They're meant for you today. The Faithful Word is a ministry out of Calvary Chapel of the Hudson Valley. 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

0: 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This insight into a timeless portrait of a mother's wisdom, restraint, compassion, and godly influence is sure to offer encouragement to wives, mothers, mentors, and daughters who desire to be shaped by that same spirit that inspired King Lemuel's mother.
1: If you've ever felt that Proverbs 31 was a measuring stick you could never live up to, come closer. It is, in fact, a mirror the Spirit holds up, not to shame you, but to show you the kind of person He's ready to form you into. The journey doesn't begin with a flawless resume. It begins with a listening heart, and that's where we'll begin, too.
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1: Sometimes we have to do it over and over until we get it right. And God's never going to leave us nor forsake us, you know, but eventually He wants us to get it right. And we want to have the kind of spirit that's teachable. Saul didn't. Saul didn't have a spirit that was teachable in him. And with that right spirit, you know, we're teachable for the ministry. But with the wrong spirit, and yet you have the right talent. You have good talent, but it's the wrong spirit. It can bring turmoil into a ministry or into a life.

Kako Ekomomai. Welcome to As We Gather, the Bible teaching ministry of Calvary Chapel Honolulu with Pastor Bill Stonebreaker. Today, Pastor Bill continues in Samuel, looking at 1 Samuel chapter 16.

sometimes we can feel a burden because maybe in the household, your parents didn't really acknowledge you much. You know, it wasn't something where it was really a training in an environment where you could grow and be loved and mature in that. Possibly that's what it was with David here. And I think that can be sad because it's hard to learn on your own how to grow up, how to be a parent, how to be a woman, how to be a man. It's hard unless you have a model and an example that are training you up. And that's what the Bible says, train a child up in the ways of the Lord, and when they're old, they'll not depart. The training is hands-on. But if you've never had that in your home, it's very difficult, you know, when you're growing up. And I think that's why there's so many psychosis and so many weird things happening with people, because they don't have that. Really, the only hope is coming to faith in Christ. And all of a sudden, even though my mother and father forsake me, the Lord will take me up. The Lord is now your trainer. The Lord gives you that image, that self-image that maybe you didn't get in the home. So here they pass over David, verse 12 goes on. So he sent and brought him in. Now he was ruddy and beautiful, with beautiful eyes and a handsome appearance. And the Lord said, arise, anoint him, for this is he. Then Samuel took the horn of oil and anointed him in the midst of his brothers. And the Spirit of the Lord came mightily upon David from that day forward. And Samuel arose and went to Ramah. David, barely a teen. When it talks about a ruddy youth, it, just talking about rosy cheeks. You know, maybe a young guy. You know, you see a young fellow and he's maybe 13 or 14 or something. And, you know, he's just got that clear complexion and rosy cheeks and big bright eyes. And that was David. And they feel he was very young. You know, probably, you know, in his teens. We don't know because it doesn't say. But barely a teen, but in God's eyes, he was king. He was king. Here's the king. Samuel didn't ask. He just looked at him, and God spoke and said, he's the guy. So apparently Samuel wasn't going, oh, this must be the one. No, he didn't even say that. He didn't even think that. God chose him. And now he doesn't come in to his kingship or being king for probably about 15 years. 15 years. You know, if only we could see as God sees and not write people off who don't meet our standards, boy, we could be a lot better, couldn't we? A lot better in the church, a lot better person. Because I think here, that whole family wrote David off, but God didn't. You might feel like you've been written off. Well, God doesn't. He doesn't at all. I think what David did, you have to think about David. It might not have been a real pristine life. Brothers probably picking on him. And you see later, they didn't respect what is happening here at all. Because later they put him down when his father sent him onto the battle lines to bring some food stuff. And they just really put him down. You know, what are you here? You don't want to look at the battle. You know, get back home. Who are you? You know, they just put him down. And so David, I think he looked beyond his family for his identity. He didn't base it on his dad or on his brothers. You know, they're his model to grow up. He didn't look to anything for his self-worth but the Lord. That's what he did, who he was. He looked to God. He composed songs. Remember composing songs under the stars, looking after those sheep, singing unto the Lord? That's where he got his self-worth. That's where he got his character. That's who he was. True self-worth can only be found in our relationship and our fellowship with God. The deeper, the more intimate that fellowship, the more we know who we are. Because we've been fearfully and wonderfully made, greater God's works, and that's who we are. But if we're looking at the world, we're looking at one another to get our self-identity and to get our kudos and our strokes and stuff, we'll never be satisfied. You'll be a chameleon. You kind of change colors around who you're around. It's only with the Lord that we really get that true sense of who we are. You know, his brothers didn't get it. They didn't get it.
and when he was anointed. And you see it a little farther in verse, in chapter 17, verse 28. Eliab said, he spoke to the men, and Eliab's anger burned against David. And he said, "Why have you come down? And whom have you left those few sheep in the wilderness? I know your insolence and the wickedness of your heart, for you have come down in order to see the battle." Wait a minute, he's anointed king, and you treat him like that? This made no effect on them. His brothers, they didn't get it. They were not impressed. His anointing, yes, that was true. And that anointing is not an empty act, as we see here. It's not an empty act, but it came with divine power. The power of Christ came upon him from that point on. David grew inwardly. He grew inwardly. God's character was developed in him, and yet his outward circumstances deteriorated. In one point he said, "All is against me." We see it as we go on in the book of Samuel. You know, I remember as a little kid, just really being a kind of a little radical kid, and I think I was 10 years old. I didn't really have any supervision, but we lived by the beach, and so I was kind of running around in the neighborhood. But I remember being down at the beach once, a lonely little kid, and it was a lonely little life. And I remember there were some beach people down there. They were doing evangelism, and they had the wordless book, you know, the black page, your sin, the red page, the blood of Christ, the white page, cleansed from sin, the gold page in heaven. And so I wasn't around that group, but I just heard them talking, and they prayed to receive Christ into their heart. I did at that time. I off in the distance, nobody even was there with me. And so I prayed that prayer that I heard them pray. And you know, a light went on inside of me. I don't know what it was, but it was different. I can see what happened to David here. The Holy Spirit came upon him. Maybe for me it wasn't that dramatic, but I remember as a little 10-year-old, something happened. It was a light that came on. And I did become very conscious of the Lord and very religious at that time, but there wasn't any church that taught the Bible. The church right next to my house, I went to it, but it was so boring. And then when I got into high school a little later, then that really when, you know, you get kind of radical back then. And then, of course, I tell my testimony when down in Waikiki when I was 27. So, you know, it took a number of years, 17 years for me to come back and really get on fire for the Lord. But, you know, what I see in David at this point, he's going to go through a lot of trials, a lot of difficulties. But God is working in his character, and that's how it works. My first scripture I memorized was in James, "Consider it all joy, my brethren, when you encounter various trials, knowing that the testing of your faith produces endurance. And let endurance have its perfect result, that you may be perfect and complete, lacking in nothing." That perfect is mature. I realized I was so immature for my young life. And I wanted maturity. I wanted Christ-like character. And I knew whatever trials, whatever difficulties, that is what was going to produce. You see, so I can kind of identify with David, you know, as he goes through that trials, it's developing his character. So can you go through identify with David going through your trials and as God's working in you to develop your character. You see, we all can, God working in us to develop Christ-likeness. Well, he goes on, verse 14, we'll go all the way down to verse 18. "Now the Spirit of the Lord departed from Saul, and an evil spirit from the Lord terrorized him. And Saul's servants then said to him, 'Behold, now the evil spirit from God is terrorizing you. Let our Lord now command your servants who are before you, let them seek a man who is a skillful player on the harp, and it shall come about when the evil spirit from God is on you, that he shall play the harp with his hand, and you will be well.' So Saul said to his servants, 'Provide for me now a man who can play well, and bring him to me.' Then one of the young men answered and said, 'Behold, I have seen a son of Jesse
the Bethlehemite, who is a skillful musician, a mighty man of valor, a warrior, one prudent in speech, and a handsome man, and the Lord is with him. Now, we don't know the chronology of years that have passed by, months or years that have passed by, but David's a little older. You're going to notice that Saul doesn't necessarily recognize him at this point. A lot of people a lot of servants in Saul's court. But notice, when Saul turned from God, God turned from him. I think one of the things that is troubling for people is an evil spirit from God came upon him to terrorize him. That's exactly what happened. I mean, we don't change the word. That's what happened. You see, Saul had grieved the Holy Spirit. He had grieved the Spirit, and the Spirit left, and God sent an evil spirit to terrorize him, bring him to repentance. I mean, it's not just torturing him. That's not the purpose. God did that to bring him around. I think one of the passages of the Bible that you can see this very thing from God is in 1 Kings chapter 22. You could read that on your own. Do your own homework. But there's an issue with King Ahab, who's an evil king of the northern kingdom. And then there's Jehoshaphat, king of the southern kingdom. Good king. But Ahab wants Jehoshaphat to partner with him to come against the Syrians and battle them. Jabesh-Gilead is Ahab, so he wants to battle them. And so Jehoshaphat says, okay, as you are, I am as well. I'll go with you, and we'll fight together. But he says, first, can't we have a prophet to tell us if this is a good move? And so Ahab gets he parades his prophets out there, and they're all saying, oh, go, you're going to win the battle and stuff. And Jehoshaphat, he's a good king. He recognizes these guys are just yes men. They're just saying what Ahab wants to hear. And so Jehoshaphat says, don't you have a prophet of the Lord that we can ask? And Ahab said, oh, yeah, well, there's Micaiah, but, he always prophesies against me. So I don't like him. And Jehoshaphat prevails upon him and said, well, can we hear from him? And so they go and they get Micaiah out of the prison, and the guard says, now you better tell the king the right thing, because he's going to go out to battle. You better say, what the other prophet said. And so Micaiah, he comes out and he says, oh, king, you are going to be victorious out there in battle. He's just mocking these false prophets. And Ahab says, tell me the truth. Tell me what God is saying to you. And he says, I'll tell you what God is saying to me. You're going to go out and you're going to be wiped out in battle. Because in heaven, I saw a heavenly scene, and a spirit of the Lord came to the Lord and said, I will be a deceiving spirit in the mouths of these false prophets. And the Lord said, go, be a deceiver in the mouths of these false prophets. Because God wanted to bring judgment upon Ahab. So it's interesting, God, when you think of demons or you think of spirits, they're subject to God. God can do whatever he wants with them. And I think sometimes when you see people, they were in the Lord and all of a sudden they leave the Lord and they get so radical you can't even recognize them. It's almost, they become maybe not demon possessed, but demon oppressed in a very radical way. And I think really that is what's happening to Saul here. That protection is removed. God's spirit, protection removed. And a person is either going to be ruled by the flesh or ruled by the spirit. And if a person is ruled by the spirit, ruled by the flesh, it opens the door to demonic spirits, because they go deeper, deeper in the flesh, and Satan will use that. And demons can come in and oppress them. And so Saul is really changed radically. Demonic oppression happens to him. I don't necessarily think he's possessed, but demonic oppression.

you've heard about those that will come in and shoot a school up. They just listen to some radical kind of music that got them all hyped up. You know, it does create. It can create a calm in a person, or it can excite a person to do violent acts. You know, if that's what they're all about. If they're violent anyway, they can just be ramped up to do that. And I didn't download one of the, maybe you remember a couple of the guys that went in, shot up a school, and they just listened to some radical music beforehand. I think I used the illustration in the morning a few weeks ago. But notice here, we have the end of it, verse 19 to 23. He says, "So Saul sent messengers to Jesse and said, 'Send me your son, David, who is with the flock.' And Jesse took a donkey loaded with bread and a jug of wine and a young goat and sent them to Saul by David, his son. Then David came to Saul and attended him, and Saul loved him greatly, and he became his armor bearer. And Saul sent to Jesse, saying, 'Let David now stand before me, for he has found favor in my sight.' So it came about, whenever the evil spirit from God came to Saul, David would take the harp and play it with his hand, and Saul would be refreshed and be well, and the evil spirit would depart from him." Yeah, it was temporary. You see, the problem is a spiritual problem. And you're trying to fix a spiritual problem with some kind of sensory type solution, sensory music. You know, it can have a calming effect. It can do something. You know, people try to live their life and they try to be at peace and in harmony with, quote, the universe. You know, a lot of us were there at one time. And so they give you a mantra to say over and over. It's supposed to calm you. Or maybe hypnosis. Or maybe a psychological technique. And these may calm and soothe, but only confession, only humbling before the hand of the Lord is a long-term solution for that. Because a lot of us tried the other things before, and we just kind of revert back to it. And so those become the crutch that we have to have, but it's not long-term. It's only temporary. And you see, God's the fixer of all things, not soulish solutions. Soulish solution is only going so far. It's not touching the spirit. The spiritual solution is once for all God's work in a person's life. Now, I know that music can change the atmosphere, even Bible teaching. I've talked with people, they say, "Oh, I leave K-Light Radio on all the time. It's on all day. It's on all night." Oh, we turn it down at night, but it's because it fills the house with God's praise and God's word. And I think that's cool. And there are those that listen to the word of God, and it just brings that life and that light and that love into their life, because it does that. It does that. But, you know, to just have music as a temporal kind of change, an atmospheric kind of change, a conscious and soulish kind of change, well, that's fine. But you see, you're dealing with the devil that wants to destroy you, and until a person spiritually comes alive, being born again because of Christ's death on the cross, his burial, his resurrection from the dead, his ascension to heaven, him sending the Holy Spirit now to us and in us and upon us in power, there's where that radical change takes place. And you see, that's what we need. I like music. I love worship here. You see, Saul's mind is calm, but his heart remains the same. Look at all the nice accolades he says about David. And the rest of David's life, Saul is on the hunt to kill him. He's so fickle and so erratic. David, he plays that harp. He learned it under the stars with his flocks, you know, just singing unto the Lord. Actually, the harp is the oldest musical instrument in the Bible. It had 8 to 10 strings. You'd pluck it with your finger or with a pick, kind of like...

0: say our guitar nowadays is that. And then notice, for a time, Saul snaps out of it, and then David goes back home. He goes home to the sheep, but then eventually comes and he's in the court of Saul.
1: 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May the Lord richly bless you as you walk with Him today.

0: students to their classrooms. School principal Mrs. Joyce Lund carries a bachelor's degree in education and developing master's degree in literacy. 15 years with the Hawaii DOE, 20 years at CCCS, including 2.5 years as a professional certified educational therapist from the National Institute for Learning Development, and a proud parent of 2 CCCS graduates.
1: Aloha everyone, this is Mrs. Lund, principal of Calvary Chapel Christian School. 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
4: Lisa Turkers joins us again today on Focus on the Family with Jim Daly to talk about working through trust issues. Thanks for joining us. I'm John Fuller.
5: Well, John, it's always great to have Lisa here. And she's busy. She runs Proverbs 31 Ministry, and I'm sure that keeps her busy most of the time. So we deeply appreciate Lisa's ability to be here. Talk about the pain that she's gone through with divorce. We covered much of that last time, but we're going to continue that discussion today. And I think the benefit for all of us is what she has learned and how she is applying that to her current marriage and to those relationships around her. I'll tell you what, just broadly, this life brings a lot of trouble and can bring a lot of pain. I think it's part of the process so that we are tilted and pushed closer to God. I think that's the big plan. So we've got to be careful as Christians that it doesn't destroy us, it doesn't destroy our trust in God and our trust in other people. But how do we get through these cloudy days and emerge on the other side deeper into the Lord, better as our own Christian self and doing the things that the Lord wants us to do.
4: Yeah, yeah. And if you missed part one of this important conversation with Lisa, download our mobile app, go back and check it out on YouTube, go to our website. It's really, really strong stuff. And we're going to dive deeper into that today. Lisa Turkhurst is passionate about helping women navigate relationships and have a strong faith. She's very gifted in teaching and storytelling. And her latest book is called I Want to Trust You, But I Don't.
5: Lisa, welcome back.
3: Thank you.
5: Let me ask you about trust. It's such an important ingredient in relationship, and yet it ends up being one of the most fragile things. It's just like the Lord to put this together, right? This is going to be the most important thing in your relationship with people, trust, and it's really fragile. What do you do with that? How do you make it not as fragile, I guess?
3: Well, I think trust will always be fragile because, you know, we can freely give trust, but when trust is broken, it's really hard to repair it. The only recipe that I know for repairing trust is time plus believable behavior to lay down a new track record. It's gonna take time. You know, I mean, as much time as it took for this hurt to unfold, it's gonna take that much more exponentially for the hurt to be tended well with. But time plus believable behavior means when someone else breaks your trust, they're going to need to make sure to demonstrate for you that they're not going to continue to do that and that they're going to establish new patterns, maybe new patterns of thought, new patterns of action. And so those instances of believable behavior over a long period of time with humility and obviously great honesty can help prove a new track record that can then repair the trust in that relationship.
5: I'm sure you've had this question before, but you know, in scripture, we talk about the Lord instructing us to forgive 70 times seven. Mm-hmm. And, you know, I would think informed Christian counselors who are reading the word and know the way the human emotions work, how do you not become a doormat in that situation? When does that line occur? And is it reasonable to the Lord that, Lord, this line is out there? What is that balance in there? I'm thinking of that woman that is trying, and she's trying to forgive, and the husband's not changing. And maybe he runs to her and says, I'm so sorry, this will never happen again. The next week, it's the same thing, mm-hmm. and the same apology. And then the next week, the same thing, and then same apology. What do you do with that? As a Christian?
3: Well, I think we have to look at the context of who Jesus is and how he has a heart, a compassionate heart for the person being taken advantage of. And so when Jesus says, forgive 70 times seven, I believe that he's not saying stay in close proximity with that person who continues to hurt you over and over and over. I believe we have to create enough emotional or physical distance that if the other person never changes, that we can forgive them 70 times 7 without getting destroyed in the process. So I think in order to do this, we've got to have really clear boundaries. And so in that situation you just mentioned, if the husband says, I promise I'll never do this again, and then he does it again next week, it's going to be impossible to rebuild trust that keeps getting broken.
5: Yeah.
3: So there needs to be a protocol. There needs to be a communicated boundary. It doesn't have to be mean. It doesn't have to be manipulative. It doesn't even have, like, it shouldn't be to punish the person who's breaking trust, but it does need to be clear. And how you can communicate a boundary is you are free to continue to do whatever it is that you want to do. And I am free to draw appropriate boundaries because I'm responsible to keep myself sane and self-controlled, which is what the Lord has told me is evidence of fruit of his spirit in me.
5: Yeah.
3: Therefore, if you continue to do this, then this is what my response will be. And again, communicate it kindly, but also make sure it's firm and make sure that you're consistent with holding fast to that boundary. And remember, every boundary has to have a consequence. A boundary without a consequence is nothing but a poor suggestion.
5: Yeah. No, those are good things to remember. Let me ask you, you mentioned God's compassion for the victim. You didn't say it that way, but I'll just put it in plain terms. Here's the thing that's so difficult, that he has compassion for the accused.
3: Mm-hmm.
5: And that, you know, in our humanness, that's a hard one to grapple with, especially if the offense is proven in the case of your first marriage where he was having an affair or more than one affair and drug addictions and other things. How do you develop compassion for that broken person that can't climb out of that sin hole, seemingly,
3: mm-hmm.
5: and have some kind of heart still for the brokenness that is that person that you loved at one point?
3: Right. Well, sometimes the line between compassion and enabling is paper thin. So we have to really remember Jesus did lay down his life. He instructs us to lay down our life for those that we love. But Jesus laid down his life to accomplish a high and holy purpose, seeking other people's highest good. Jesus did not lay down his life to enable bad behavior to continue.
5: Wow, that is powerful. That is really good. And very important for us to think through.
3: It is.
5: Because I think we lean the other direction and just take it as Christians. You know, this is what the Lord wants us to do.
3: Absolutely. Well, listen, I'll just do personal confession here. I am set up to be a classic enabler because I have so much compassion. And so the secret for me wasn't to diminish my compassion, but the secret to me was remembering sometimes the most compassionate thing I can do is to seek the other person's highest good, and it is not seeking the other person's highest good to enable destructive patterns and sinful patterns to continue without calling those into question. Remember, we're after wise trust here, not blind trust.
5: Yeah, that is so good. Let's hit the red flags of distrust. I think you noted 11 in the book. Why don't you just rattle them off and give us a couple of the ones that stick out for you.
3: Let's talk about a couple of my favorite ones. Not favorite because they're good, but favorite because they were eye-opening to me.
5: Okay.
3: One is insincerity. When someone tells you what they think you want to hear, but they don't really mean it.
5: And you can tell.
3: And you can feel it.
5: Uh-huh.
3: And it's like you walk away from the conversation and go, huh, did they really mean what they just said? Because I don't feel like it was sincere. Okay, so that's a red flag, right?
5: Mm-hmm.
3: Another one is inconsistency. You never know what version of that person you're going to get. Like sometimes they are so uber sweet, and other times they are angry and fly off the handle, and that inconsistency can create a lot of tension for you because you just don't know.
5: Right.
3: One minute they're awesome and one minute they're super mean, and it's that inconsistency is a huge red flag.
5: Yeah.
3: Another one is self-centeredness. They only think about themselves. Another one is insecurity. They lack confidence in themselves, but not just that they lack confidence in themselves, but they expect you to fill up those holes for them.
5: Yeah.
3: In other words, they want you to make them feel more secure. So these people are usually in need of incessant encouragement. They're
5: accolades.
3: Yes, yeah. Yes. And the problem with that is you can never fill up the bucket that they have because there's a hole in the bottom of their bucket. So, and of course, immorality. They lack a moral compass. Super alarming in a relationship. Insubordination. They reject reasonable authority. That should be concerning too, you know. So it continues to go on. The last one I'll mention is inflated sense of self. They think you cannot manage without them. So if someone says to you, you know, I'm the best thing that ever happened to you, you'll never find a friend like me.
5: Saying that or hearing that.
3: Well, it's said.
5: Yeah.
3: Like, or, you know, you'll never find another friend like me, or you would be nothing without me. Wow. You would never be able to do your job without me. Those kinds of things, that inflated sense of self, really big red flag.
4: Yeah. This is Focus on the Family with Jim Daly. And our guest today is Lisa Turkhurst. And she's sharing from her book, I Want to Trust You, But I Don't. And we have copies of that book and additional resources here as well. Give us a call, 800, the letter A in the word family, or stop by focusonthefamily.com/broadcast.
5: Lisa, let me ask you, and we touched on this last time, but I want to go a little deeper into it. And that is, how can trust issues with other humans affect our trust with the Lord? I think the linkage is obvious, but again, give us handles to that concept, that when people let us down, we start to doubt that God's even there for us.
3: Mm-hmm.
5: And then what do we do with that emotion, that mm-hmm. feeling, that sense of betrayal? Mm-hmm. It sounds heavy, but it is.
3: Well, what we don't trust, we'll try to control. So this can happen when we've experienced a lot of broken trust with other people, or maybe not even a lot, but a significant broken trust scenario with another person. And we don't understand why God allowed it. We don't understand, like, especially if it's with another Christian, it's like, God, whose side are you on here? Because they say that they're praying about the situation, but they're interpreting the situation so much differently when I feel like I'm the one that got hurt. And it can really feel very, very confusing. But I think one of the most confusing parts of it is when it appears that the person who hurt us got away with it and God just didn't address it. And that can be really confusing. So we have to remember that we don't always have to see the justice of God to know that it's in play. Sin comes as a package deal. So when someone sins, there's a part pleasure to it or part satisfaction to it. But then there's also, it's a package deal with consequences are built into sin. So when someone sins, they start to unleash the consequences that are already built into that sin. And so we don't have to see it to know that it exists. And just because we don't see the justice of God right away, we just have to be assured in his word, he says that we will sow. I mean, whatever we sow, we will reap. So we'll reap what we sow, right? Just because we can't see God's justice, in our minds, the absence of God's justice does not equate to the absence of God's presence. And where God is present, he is working on things and he will not be mocked.
5: Yeah. It's difficult to tolerate injustice. I mean, I think we as Christians have a high sense of justice. Mm-hmm. That's in part why we've come to the Lord, I think. It's in us. It's part of our spiritual DNA. And the Lord certainly values that, this idea of justice. But when it's aimed at us and we feel an injustice toward us, and then we don't even feel like the Lord is vindicating this or making it right, how do we mature to a point where we can manage that? Okay, Lord, we know that you've got it, that if it's not dealt with this week, this month, this year, this lifetime, that you've got it in the long run. That takes a lot of maturity. I'm thinking of Paul being thrown into prison for proclaiming Jesus mm-hmm. as Lord. And, you know, he's in this dungeon prison and singing songs. Mm-hmm. I would say that's mature Christianity.
3: Mm-hmm. Yeah, I would too.
5: How much of our life where we're falling short in that regard, where, you know, we didn't get the right response from a friend and it hurts our feelings and we hold that as a grudge. Are we just that much on the milk of the word that we're mm-hmm. not mature enough as Christians to kind of take that and let the Lord work in that situation?
3: Well, I think it's natural to feel that way. And I think it's important for us to express when we go through things that we feel are terribly unfair. It's okay to express those to the Lord. I mean, if you read my journal, you would see, not only would you see me express what I feel like are the areas of time and situations I've walked through that are so unfair, but you'll also see me making so many suggestions to God of how he can right this wrong, of how he can make this better. But I want to say this just with so much tenderness. Give it some time. Just give it some time. Because the very things that I thought God should do to right these wrongs that I walked through and to make them fair, over a long period of time, years, I can go back in my journal now and I can say, wow, God, if you would have done that, which in the moment would have given me this feeling like, oh, yay, God, you're making this fair, it would have had dire consequences for me now. And I couldn't have understood that back then. In other words, I was asking God, like, do this, like, make this consequence come about. But actually, I can see now God used not allowing that consequence to protect me later in the situation. Because had that consequence come about, it would have actually had ramifications for me. And so that's where we really do need to trust God there.
4: It's really profound, Lisa. And it takes a lot of courage to get to that point to see that. You mentioned something earlier where that which we fear, we try to control. It seems like when trust is broken, like I personally, I trust God. My struggle is, what am I supposed to do as I'm trusting you? So how did that look for you in terms of close relationships with that violation of trust? Did you seek to control and manage things, or did you just
5: that is so gentle.
4: Do a trust fall and say, okay, God's got it?
3: Yeah, why don't we just go right there? Okay. Well, I'm not typically a controlling person, but it sneaks in. So I put this little list of awareness, like, let's pay attention to these things. These might be some indicators that we're in a situation that we don't trust, therefore we're trying to take control. One of those is needing to know every detail. Now, being a responsible steward is great, but we can easily cross the line from being a responsible steward to being controlling of a situation because we don't trust, right? So needing to know every detail, obsessively trying to figure out how to prevent bad things. I'm raising my hand really high here. So remember when we talked about the trauma diamond in my brain? Trying to figure out how to prevent bad things is often playing out in my brain by catastrophic thinking, because somehow I feel like if I can run ahead, figure out all the bad things that could happen, figure out the worst case scenario, then somehow today I can prepare myself so that if that happens, I'm not going to be as shocked by it, right?
5: Yeah, and that's not unusual.
3: It's not unusual.
5: Catastrophization, I think, is the word. And that's a coping skill.
3: It is a coping skill. But doesn't that leave us in a place where we're not looking forward to the future, but we're always trying to brace for impact?
5: Well, fear.
3: Yeah, and we're walking in constant fear. Another one is getting annoyed when people deviate from your plan. Another one is having unrealistic expectations of others. Because, again, if we're not trusting them, we want to control them. And so we can have unrealistic expectations of what they should do and what they shouldn't do because we don't want to get caught off guard. And then here's a big one. Thinking, really always thinking, your way is the right way. And not giving space for other people to express that their way may be different, but remember, different isn't always bad.
5: Let me ask this. What is it we can control? Maybe that's the right question.
3: Well, God calls us and tells us that one of the fruit of the Spirit is self-control. So, you know,
5: ouch.
3: I mean, we cannot control what happens in the future. We can be responsible. We can do everything today that we're supposed to do to plan well and to work effectively and all of that. But we ultimately cannot control the outcome of the future. We cannot control other people. We can't control, like, we get on the road today. Ultimately, we can't control what the other drivers do or don't do, right? There's so much that we can't control. So I think it's important to remember there is a part of this that we are going to have to accept that. We're going to have to accept that there are things we cannot control, but take responsibility for what we can control. I can't control what someone else says, but I can control my reaction to it. I can't control if I walk into a coffee shop and someone just bumps into me and says rude things to me because the coffee shop frappéed their latte and waylaid their whole day, right? And now they're trying to take it out on me. But here's what I can do. I can look at them and think, just because you lay down an offense doesn't mean I have to pick it up, carry it with me, and let it ruin my day.
6: Yeah.
3: You know?
6: Well, that's so good. And this has been so good the last couple of days. I do want to take just a minute here at the end and allow you to talk about your new man, Chaz, and how long have you been married now, and what on the positive side of things for those that are struggling, may not see the light at the end of the tunnel, just what the Lord has done to rescue and save and restore.
3: Mm-hmm.
6: What's I want to see the blossom in your face is what I'm looking for right now.
3: Well, when I experienced the death of my marriage, I thought that it was me signing up to not have a partner in life the rest of my life, that I probably wouldn't get remarried. I couldn't fathom dating. So it took a long time, and I'm thankful it took a long time, because I wanted to heal enough not to need another person to help me walk through what I was walking through. I wanted to heal enough to where I could be freed up and healthy enough to want the right person. Otherwise, if I would have jumped into relationships too quickly, I probably would have been attracted to what was normal to me, and dysfunction had become normal, and I didn't want to jump into another dysfunctional relationship.
6: Yeah.
3: So I'm thankful I took that time. But eventually, I did meet a wonderful man. His name is Chaz, and you want to see my face blossom?
6: Here it is.
3: Here it is.
6: Boop.
3: He is such an unexpected but beautiful and wonderful gift from God, and I am so, so thankful. The thing that I really appreciate so much about Chaz is he spent years tending well to his soul and his emotions and healing from the things that he went through in his life. I remember when I was first engaging with him, he has done his work. And the only way you really know that phraseology is if you have actually really worked on yourself, worked on the brokenness that we all acquire through life. And that was very attractive to me. So there were many wonderful things about him. But I think my most favorite of all is that I get to see what it feels like to be really loved and adored by a man. And that is such a gift.
6: Wow, I do see that in your face now. Let's go here for the last question. That woman that's going, well, that's great, Lisa. That's wonderful. I'm so glad for you. But in her heart, there's a bit of resentment, because that's not my story. She's somewhere along your journey, but she hasn't made it through to that blossoming, smiley effervescence that you're showing there.
3: Mm-hmm.
6: What do you say to her about hope? Tying this all back together to yesterday, where does she find her hope? What does she need to do right now?
3: Well, first of all, I want to tell her I understand. I remember what it was like laying in my bed at 2 a.m., hearing about other people and the good outcomes in their stories and them moving ahead and finding happiness and, you know, all of the things. And I remember thinking, I don't think that's ever going to be me. So first I want to say, I understand. And I just want to acknowledge that is a lonely, hard place to be. I wish so much that I could run into your future, see all the good stuff that God has ahead of you, and come back and tell you today and let that be the very thing that boosts hope in your life. But that would be me robbing you of the journey with God. God got me through that season. I went kicking and screaming through a lot of that season, but God did get me through that season. And there's been enough time now where I can look back on my lonely season and I can just report what I see now. I see that God had a plan for me. It is so very different than what I ever thought that it would be. But the less I resist trusting him, the less I suffer. The more I resist trusting him, the more I suffer. Our job today is just to be obedient to God. God's job is everything else.
4: And that's how we'll conclude our conversation with Lisa Turkhurst today on Focus on the Family with Jim Daly, and her insights about trust and navigating relationships when things are broken really pierce the heart.
6: They do, and working through our trust issues is essential to our emotional and spiritual health. I think she spoke to that throughout the program. I so appreciate the reminder that we can lean on God and trust in His goodness even when it feels like He's not moving, maybe especially when it feels like He's not moving. And I hope you've taken Lisa's message to heart. This is why Focus on the Family exists. We want to provide you with biblical principles that you can apply in your life and in your relationships. If you're needing some guidance, please get in touch with us. We have a team of caring Christian counselors who can pray with you and get you on a path toward health and healing. We also have many wonderful resources we can put into your hands to help you go deeper, like Lisa's book, I Want to Trust You, But I Don't. Moving forward when you're skeptical of others, afraid of what God will allow, and doubtful of your own discernment. It's full of biblical truth and stories that will encourage you. And when you make a monthly pledge to Focus on the Family today of any amount, we'll send you a copy of Lisa's wonderful book. And it's our way of saying thank you for standing for families here in the U.S. and even across the globe. In fact, I have a note from a listener named Tatiana who wrote to share this. As someone from Ukraine, English is not my first language, so I especially appreciate that Focus on the Family's programs are easy to follow and understand. That's good news, John. Mm-hmm. 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
4: That is phenomenal. 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
1: And now we are in one of our favorite books. I know it's one of your favorite books, right? Am I right? The Book of Joy. We did a series called Technicolor Joy based on this book of Philippians. So we're going to look at it the next several weeks, verse by verse. Tonight we have chapter one. No promises of how far we'll get, but we're just going to take it one step at a time and see how far we get. Wherever we stop, we stop. When time's up, next time we keep going until we've finished the book. Now, Paul had visited Philippi on his second missionary journey. You know that Paul made three of those, and then his last journey was a journey to Rome, where he is kept in prison, from which he writes this letter. On his second missionary journey, he comes to Philippi, but it was never his plan to go to Philippi. I love the saying that some of the Jewish sages have. They say, we make plans and God laughs. So Paul had a plan set out for his second missionary journey. He wanted to go visit some of those cities, churches that he established, Lystra, Derbe, Iconium, the area of Phrygia, Galatia. He wanted to go back into those areas, see how the brethren were faring, encourage them, then expand a little more, go in different places. But he had never planned to go to Philippi. In Acts chapter 16, we get the story that gives us the background to this letter. Here's the background. Paul had gone through the area of Phrygia and then into Galatia, but the text says the Holy Spirit did not permit them to go into Asia. That is ancient Asia Minor, where he wanted to go. He wanted to expand a little bit to the north and northeast and west, etc. The Holy Spirit wouldn't let him. And then he went to Mysia and passed Mysia down into Bithynia, but the Lord closed the door for Paul in that area. The Holy Spirit wouldn't permit him to go any further. Now, let's just imagine you were living during that time and you ran into Paul the Apostle and you recognized him and said, this is the great Apostle Paul. He wrote 13 at least, maybe 14 of the New Testament epistles. Of course, they were being written at the time, but you know, you're kind of like gobsmacked that you ran into Paul the Apostle. And if you were in seeing Paul, you were to say to him, excuse me, Paul, where are you going? What is God's will for your life? You might be surprised as Paul looked at you and said, I don't know. I have no idea what God's will is for my life at this point. You'd be startled and you would say, but wait a minute, you're Paul the Apostle. You wrote so many books on how to know the will of God. Certainly you know the will of God for your life. He would say, no, I don't. Sometimes God says go, but this time God said no. And all I know, K-N-O-W, is that God's knows, N-O, is as important as God's go. Sometimes he says go, but sometimes he says no. And he said no. Now I'm waiting for him to say go. I just don't know where. So when he bypasses Mysia and he can't get into Bithynia, he goes to a port town called Troas. And I've been to Troas. It was a long time coming. I've always wanted to go there, and I've taken a few people on that trip to Troas because it was monumental. Well, he is at this little city of Troas, wondering, what is God's will for my life? I've made these plans. God said, no, he has forbidden me to go to these places. He goes to sleep that night, and he has a vision of a man from Macedonia saying, come over to Macedonia and help us. Gets up the next day, and he concludes, rightly so, God wants us to go to Macedonia. And so his teammates go, well, how do you know? Well, I had a vision last night. Good enough. Let's go. So they set sail, and they went over following the vision of the man from Macedonia, and they go to the first principal city of Macedonia, and that is Philippi. When he gets to Philippi, again, he had not planned to go there, but he's following the vision. No doubt he is expecting to see a man from Macedonia who said, come over and help us. So he's looking around. He sees no one, but he knows there's a prayer meeting down by the river where women, not men, women have gathered together for prayer. Now, this is noteworthy because in ancient Judaism, you could not form a synagogue in any town unless you had a minimum of 10 Jewish men. That was called a minyan, and that little consortium of 10 men enabled you to build a synagogue, but there weren't 10 Jewish men. There were a few women praying down by the riverside. So he goes down by the river, and he talks and shares with them. And there was one lady in Philippi by the name of Lydia. She was a seller of purple. She was a businesswoman. And the Bible says God opened up her heart to receive the things spoken by Paul. So it wasn't a man that he saw. It was a woman who opened her heart, and a few women down by the riverside that he spoke to. He's probably still scratching his head going, where's the guy in the vision? But as he is spending more time, more days in that city, there is one girl who keeps following Paul and the team around, who is possessed, demon-possessed, possessed with the spirit of divination, Acts 16 says. And interestingly, this girl has the right message. She says of Paul and of his teammates, these men proclaim to you the way of salvation. These are servants of the Most High God proclaiming to you the way of salvation. Now, I don't know if she said that in a weird way. Maybe she had a nasally voice, or she said it in a mocking tone. Anyway, the Bible says Paul was annoyed with her, because she kept showing up every day. Here's the servants of the Most High God listening to you, the way of salvation. He just got annoyed, cast the demon out of her finally. And the people who owned this slave girl, who were making money from her fortune telling, her divination, got so incensed, he brought charges against Paul and Silas and the rest of the group. And Paul gets arrested and taken to jail in Philippi. So keep in mind, he doesn't know where to go. He gets a vision, come to Macedonia, help us. Didn't see a guy, sees a woman, gets arrested falsely, beat up, thrown in jail. So things are going from bad to worse. But at midnight, Paul sings praises to God. And as he's singing praises to God, and the Philippian jailer is hearing this, at midnight after they're singing, an earthquake happened to come through Philippi and break the chains of the prisoners, and the prison doors also were shaken and opened. And the Philippian jailer pulls out a sword from his sheath. Paul hears the sound of the sword leaving the sheath. He knows the guy's about to off himself, kill himself. And Paul says, do yourself no harm. We're here. We haven't left. The jailer runs in and says, what must I do to be saved? And Paul leads him to the Lord. So the woman named Lydia is converted. Now the Philippian jailer is converted. Perhaps he saw the Philippian jailer in the vision. Come over to Macedonia and help us. Don't know. But this guy gets saved, and a church gets established in Philippi. So again, Paul never planned to go there. The Holy Spirit forbade him to go a few different places. He ends up in Philippi. She gets converted. He gets converted. Time goes on. He leaves town. Time goes by. And the Philippians wonder, whatever happened to Paul? Well, what happened to Paul, as we'll see, is that Paul gets arrested. Giving you a little bit, maybe I'm giving you too much background, I hope not, but Paul gets arrested. At the end of his third missionary journey, he is on the way back to Jerusalem. And on the way back to Jerusalem, everybody's warning him, don't go to Jerusalem. They're going to beat you up, they're going to arrest you, they'll probably kill you. And Paul says, I don't care. None of these things move me. I don't even count my life dear to myself. I just want to finish my course with joy. I'm going to die sometime, maybe now. Goes back to Jerusalem. Sure enough, false charges get brought against Paul by the Jews. The accusation is that he brought an Ephesian named Trophimus into the temple, which he did not, that he violated the barricade of Gentiles getting too close to the holy place. Paul did not, but he was accused of that. He was arrested, and then he was taken to Caesarea and placed in confinement for 2 years. He stood trial before a governor named Felix, a governor named Festus, and a king named King Herod Agrippa.
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1: He knows he's getting the runaround. He knows that the trial is stacked against him. He knows it's not fair, that it's lawfare being used against him just to get him to shut up. So finally, when they bring him for trial one day in Caesarea, because he was also a Roman citizen and had the right of appeal, he said, I appeal my case to Caesar. And Agrippa said, you know, I find no charge against this man that is sustainable. I probably would have let him go. But he appealed to Caesar. That's his right. So to Caesar he will go. So after 2 years in Caesarea, he makes his way to Rome to stand trial before Caesar Nero. During that time in Rome, while he is incarcerated for 2 years in Rome under house arrest, being chained to the Praetorian Guard, he writes this letter. In fact, he writes four letters in the same cell. The book of Ephesians, or the letter to the Ephesians, Philippians, Colossians, and Philemon. I have to say, at Paul's expense, I'm awfully glad he got arrested and thrown in jail. Because without that experience, we probably wouldn't have the letter to Ephesians or Philippians or Colossians or Philemon. Now, I know nobody plans to go to prison. That's not in anybody's career path. But by the will of God, it was God's will for him to go to Philippi, to have happen what happened, to start that church with Lydia, the Philippian jailer, and then later on to get arrested and writes this letter to the Philippian church. Now, something about the book of Philippians that is very refreshing is the tone of the letter. What word appears a lot in this letter? Joy. It's the epistle of joy. And isn't it ironic that it's written by a prisoner in prison? Doesn't know if he's going to live or die at his trial. He mentions that in chapter 1, if we ever get to it. And yet, not knowing if he's going to live or die as a prisoner, incarcerated in shackles, 16 times in this letter, 16 times he mentions joy, rejoicing. It's the kind of letter that if you are bummed out, if you are struggling, if you feel incarcerated by your circumstances, and you keep in mind who wrote it and what the circumstances were that drove him to write it, and you read this letter, you'll be lifted up. You'll be encouraged by it. The letter is different from many of the other letters of Paul in that there's no doctrinal correction. This letter is not a polemic. He's not writing against false teachers or false doctrine like in the book of Galatians. It's very heavy against a legalism that is settled in. It is not a letter that corrects behavior like in 1 Corinthians. It is a love letter to this group, a very affectionate tone and a very joyful tone. He's expressing his personal affection. The only note of correction is really a mild correction we'll read in a few chapters, but an argument between two gals in this church. You'll read about it. Their names are Yodia and Suntuke. Those are ancient ladies' names. And they were having a spat. They were having an argument. And Paul just kind of addresses that and says, tell them to get along. Knock it off. Be of the same mind and the same spirit. But that's really the only negative thing that is written in this letter. But now we're in chapter 1, verse 1, after that lengthy introduction. Thank you for indulging. Paul and Timothy. So Timothy is with Paul there. Also, Epaphroditus is with Paul. And we believe Tychicus is with Paul in Rome, all with him while he is incarcerated in Rome under house arrest for 2 years. He has a little entourage, but he writes this, Paul and Timothy.

began to grow in his heart because Jesus came into his heart. And that seed of the gospel that brought salvation brought a sense of contentedness and joy and purpose in Paul's life. I love what E. Stanley Jones used to say. He said, "The day I met Jesus Christ, it was as though I swallowed sunshine." Great description of the joy that is part of the Christian life. So joy would not be something you would associate with Saul of Tarsus, but as Paul the Apostle, the way he viewed his life after that conversion, he was filled with joy. Second name here is Timothy. Now, Timothy met Paul on Paul's missionary journey, second missionary journey. Paul had met Timothy's mother and grandmother on the first missionary journey. Timothy's grandmother was named Lois. Timothy's mom was named Eunice. They were Jewish gals. Timothy was the son of a mixed marriage. His dad was an unbelieving Greek. But his mother and grandmother were Jewish ladies who raised him in Judaism, but they got converted during Paul's first missionary journey. And probably in seeing him and being influenced by him, Timothy came to faith in Christ under the tutelage and the preaching of mom and grandma. Paul mentions that. The sincere faith that first dwelt in your grandmother Lois and your mother Eunice. That's 2 Timothy chapter 1. So when Paul swings through town again, Lystra and Derbe, he's from Lystra, Timothy is, he picks up Timothy to go with him on his missionary journey. So he is with Paul in Rome. Paul calls them both servants, douloi, bond slaves of Jesus Christ. That's how Paul viewed himself. To all the saints in Christ Jesus who are in Philippi with the bishops and deacons. Now remember, I told you that the first convert in Philippi was a woman. The second was the Philippian jailer. But since then, the church has grown to the extent that there are many people, all the saints, as well as leadership in place, bishops and deacons. So the church has experienced great growth. Again, they're wondering what happened to Paul, so Paul writes them a letter to fill them in on what he has been up to from this prison. But notice the word saints, and I always like to bring this up because I grew up in a system where the only person called a saint was somebody who had been collectively esteemed by the Roman Catholic Church and under the title canonized a saint. You had to prove that you lived an exceptionally holy life. Certain amount of miracles had to be because of your life or because of your ministry, and it had to be attested to by several witnesses. And if you can fulfill those criterion, eventually you may be canonized a saint. Well, you and I will probably never be recognized, elevated, nor canonized as such by that arm of Christendom. But don't worry, God has called you a saint. A saint, according to the Bible, is not a dead guy or a dead gal who is exceptional. A saint is every single believer. You're a saint. Sometimes you don't feel like you're a saint. I get that. Many times you don't act like you're a saint. I get that. But you are a saint. Because saint just means called out ones, set apart ones. And when God called you and saved you, he dubbed you mine, his. He owns you. And because you're his property, the designation for that is a saint. Saints are living people. They can be dead as well, but not because they're canonized, just because they're not living anymore. But you and I, we are saints. So to all the saints, all the believers,

0: Notice something else. I know I'm going slow, but this is rich stuff. Notice that the believer always has two addresses. To all the saints in Christ, that's the first address, that's your spiritual address. In Christ Jesus, who are in Philippi, that's your earthly address. You and I, we have dual citizenship. We are citizens of this earth, we are citizens of another realm, another kingdom. We have a physical address in Albuquerque. We have a spiritual address in Christ Jesus. And we have an eventual address, heaven.
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0: Welcome to The Word for Today, featuring the Bible teaching ministry of Pastor Chuck Smith, founder of the Calvary Chapel Movement. This radio program is a chapter-by-chapter, verse-by-verse study through the entire Bible. And on today's edition of The Word for Today, Pastor Chuck continues his message, False Prophets, as we pick up in 2 Peter chapter 2, verse 1. And now, with today's study, here's Pastor Chuck.
1: At the time of Jeremiah, there were false prophets that were telling the king that he was going to prosper, that he was going to defeat the enemy. Jeremiah gave to the king the true prophecy. The king didn't want to hear Jeremiah. These false prophets made fun of Jeremiah. The one made a set of horns and went running around and said, so the king is going to push the enemies out of the land and all. And they were prophesying peace, peace, when there was no peace. False prophets have always been around. Now, they don't wear signs, I'm a false prophet. They come in sheep's clothing. They look like sheep. They come sometimes dripping with love and phrases of love. And a lot of times you listen to them and say, boy, they're good. They really speak a lot of truth, and that's why they're able to deceive. If a false prophet only said false things, no one would be deceived by them. But usually what they say is 95% true. And thus they entice people and deceive people, because most of what they say is true. But then they begin to interject that area of falsehood. So there were false prophets among the people, even as there shall be false teachers among you, who privately shall bring in damnable heresies, even denying the Lord that bought them, and bring upon themselves swift destruction. False teachers who will even deny the Lord. There are those who claim to be ministers who fill the pulpits in the United States who deny the deity of Jesus Christ, even denying the Lord who bought them, willing to put Jesus in the category of a master teacher or of a great prophet or whatever, but they deny the Lord that bought them. And many shall follow their pernicious ways, by reason of whom the way of truth shall be evil spoken of. It sort of is heartbreaking that whenever any anti-Christ, anti-God kind of legislation or anything comes along, and the papers are making their interviews of the ministers to get their opinions of it, they can always find some who take an anti-God, anti-Christ position. And they're the ones that they're always seeking to exploit, you know, to make it look like, you know, the ministers are even in favor of this bit of vicious legislation that would open the door to pornography. Because, you know, some reverend said that, you know, he thought it was healthy and all for people to be able to examine it. And I just, God's going to take care of them. But they like to put down those who just plainly declare the truth of God as being ignorant and unlearned and all. Well, so be it. And through covetousness shall with feigned or deceitful words make merchandise of you. The true shepherd wants to feed the flock of God. The false teacher wants to fleece the flock of God. And they have developed so many gimmicks to fleece the flock of God. With feigned words, deceitful words, they seek to make merchandise of you. I just wonder, though, how this must hurt the heart of God to be so misrepresented by man. You know, if it upsets me, and hurts me, and I'm not the, you know, purest person in the world. But if these things so disturb me, how much more must they disturb God? To be thus represented by man as a charlatan, as a crook, as a deceiver, as a conniver, as a money grubber, covetous. They'll use these feigned, deceitful words to make merchandise of you, or merchandisers of you. Beware of anybody who wants to put you out on the street corner selling magazines, or flowers, or dolls, or whatever, so that the money can all go to their fund. Making merchandise of people. Peter said, whose judgment now of a long time lingereth not, their damnation slumbereth not. For if God spared not the angels that sinned, but cast them down to hell, and the word there is Tartarus, the lowest hell, and delivered them into the chains of darkness to be reserved unto judgment. Now, who are these angels that sinned who were cast down to Tartarus? Well, we know that Satan isn't there yet, and that many angels that rebelled with Satan are not yet incarcerated, but are working with him in his nefarious deeds. We are told in the book of Revelation that Satan was cast out of heaven and drew a third part of the stars with him. Many Bible commentators believe that these angels are the ones who in Genesis began to cohabit with men, and the sons of God saw the daughters of men, or Genesis 6, I get it, saw the daughters of men that they were fair and all, and that these angels who kept not their first estate are being reserved there in the chains in Tartarus. If God spared not the old world, but saved Noah, the eighth person, the preacher of righteousness, bringing in the flood upon the world of the ungodly, and turning the cities of Sodom and Gomorrah into ashes, condemned them with the overthrow, making them an example unto those who afterwards should live an ungodly life. Now, there is a lot of deception, as we pointed out. A man who is living an ungodly life is blind. He cannot see afar off. He becomes nearsighted. He loses the sight of the eternal. And because God is merciful and long-suffering and patient, man often misinterprets this long-suffering of God as weakness, or as blindness on God's part, or as, God forbid, approval by God of what I'm doing. If God didn't want like what I was doing, why didn't he wipe me out, you know? It's a mistake. And people begin to think that God has withdrawn himself, that God is just letting things go on, that God really doesn't care what's happening. But Peter points out that God has brought his judgment in the past. The angels are cast down to Tartarus. The old world before Noah's time, the cities of Sodom and Gomorrah, and that they are examples to those who would want to live an ungodly life. Your day of judgment is coming. You're not going to get by with it. Though you may get by for a time, there is a day of reckoning coming. And it's a warning to man that one day there will be a day of reckoning, and you're going to answer for the things that you've done and are doing. Now, when God destroyed Sodom and Gomorrah, he did deliver just Lot. He saved Noah. He saved Lot. Lot, who was vexed by the filthy manner of living of the wicked around him, or the filthy behavior of the wicked. For that righteous man dwelling among them, in seeing and hearing, his righteous soul was vexed from day to day with their unlawful or ungodly deeds. When you read about things like West Hollywood voting their own city government, all, does it vex you? When you read of the things going on in San Francisco, does it vex you? When you read of some of the things happening in our own community, does it vex you? The way people are living? If it doesn't vex you, then you're in bad shape. It means that you've become perhaps calloused, not sensitive in spirit anymore. And that could very well be because of the looseness of the guard that we have over our minds. You know, it's tragic that many Christian homes have brought filth into the homes through the video or through cable TV and have brought into their homes all kinds of filth, whereby our minds being glutted with the filth, we no longer are vexed by the way people live around us. We just sort of become tolerant to the evil of our society, rather than being vexed, being moved by the evil that is around us. God help us. God bring us to a purity. I wonder how many of you have been to an R-rated movie in the last month. What pollution you've sown into your mind. Don't you realize that God isn't deceived? Whatever a man sows, that shall he also reap. And if you sow to the flesh, of the flesh you're going to reap corruption. You can't escape it. God isn't mocked. There is a law of nature of sowing and reaping in kind. And you sow that kind of stuff in your mind, you're going to begin to reap it in your life. You can't escape it. Lot was vexed by the way they were living as they saw their unlawful deeds. But God delivered him before the judgment came, because God knows how to deliver the godly out of temptations and to reserve the unjust unto the day of judgment to be punished. And even so, God's day of judgment is coming very soon. And those that are walking with the Lord, vexed by the evil of the world, will be delivered before the day of judgment comes. God knows how to deliver the righteous. I cannot accept that the church will be here during the great tribulation when God's wrath and judgment is poured out upon the world for its unrighteousness. When God punishes the world for its unrighteous living, I cannot accept the fact that the church will be here. I cannot believe that. The Lord knows how to deliver the righteous. And the whole story of Lot, when the Lord was going down to destroy Sodom and they stopped by and visited with Abraham. And Abraham's basic argument was, will not the Lord of the earth be fair? Would you punish the righteous with the wicked? What if there are 50 righteous? And the whole premise of the argument is that when God's judgment comes, God will not punish the righteous with the wicked. And thus, when God's judgment and punishment comes upon this cursed world, he's going to take first, as he took Lot out of Sodom, he's going to take his children out of this earth. The Lord knows how to deliver the godly out of the temptations, but to reserve the unjust to be punished. But chiefly, those to be punished are those that walk after the flesh in the lust of uncleanness. They despise government, they're presumptuous, they're self-willed, and they're not afraid to speak evil of dignities. Whereas angels, which are greater in power and might, bring not railing accusations against them before the Lord. But these, as natural beasts, are made to be trapped and destroyed, and they speak evil of things that they understand not, and shall utterly perish in their own corruption. The false teachers, what things Peter has to say. And they shall receive the reward of unrighteousness as they that count it pleasure to riot in the daytime. But they are spots and blemishes, sporting themselves with their own deceivings while they feast with you. They have eyes that are full of adultery. They cannot cease from sin. They are beguiling unstable souls. A heart they have exercised with covetous practice. They're cursed children. And they have forsaken the right way, and they've gone astray, following the way of Balaam, the son of Bosar, who loved the wages of unrighteousness, but was rebuked for his iniquity. The dumb ass, speaking with a man's voice, forbade the madness of the prophet. Now, here he is speaking of these false teachers. He is so descriptive that really no commentary is necessary, except perhaps on the way of Balaam, who was using his gift for his own personal profit. Being covetous of the rewards offered by the king, he prostituted the gift that God had given to him, loving the wages of unrighteousness. Now, these men are wells without water. They are clouds that are carried with a tempest, to whom the mist of darkness is reserved forever. For when they speak great swelling words of emptiness, they allure through the lust of the flesh, and through much wantonness, those that were clean escaped from them who live in error. And while they promise them liberty, they themselves are the servants of corruption. For of whom a man is overcome, of the same is he brought into bondage. Quite a powerful scripture. By whom a man is overcome. If you're overcome by a false prophet, then you are brought into bondage by them. For if after they have escaped the pollutions of the world through the knowledge of the Lord and Savior Jesus Christ, they are again entangled therein and overcome, the latter end is worse with them than the beginning. It had been better for them not to have known the way of righteousness than after they have known it to turn from the holy commandment delivered unto them. Knowledge is responsibility. Once you've come to the knowledge of truth, you are responsible. Better really not to know. Jesus in Luke's Gospel chapter 12 spoke about that servant who was given a position of overseeing his master's goods while the master went to a far country. And when the master didn't return, when the servant was expecting him, he said, "My Lord delays his coming." And he began to abuse his position, mistreating the other servants, beating them and all. And the master came in an hour when she wasn't expecting him. And he said, "Bind him up and cast him out. Give him his portion with the unbelievers. For he who knew the will of God and did not accordingly," Jesus said, "will be beaten with many stripes. Though he who knew the will of God, or knew not the will of God, yet did things worthy of many stripes, will be beaten with few. For whom, to whom much is given, much is required. To whom little given, little required." Knowledge is responsibility. I mean, God holds you responsible for what you know. You'd be better off to have never known than to know it and then to turn away. To know the truth and then to turn away from the truth puts you under a great jeopardy, because now you are responsible. It isn't sinning ignorantly. It is knowingly. But it has happened unto them according to the true proverb: the dog is turned to his own vomit, and the pig that was washed to her wallowing in the mire or the mud. Now Peter said, "This second epistle, beloved, I now write unto you, in both which I stir up your pure minds by way of remembrance, that ye may be mindful of the words which were spoken before by the holy prophets, and of the commandment of us, the apostles, and of the Lord and Savior, knowing this first, that there shall come in the last days scoffers who are walking after their own lusts. So he's warned us concerning the false teachers that are going to arise. Now in the last days also there will be scoffers. And the scoffers are going to be ridiculing the idea of the coming again of Jesus Christ. They're going to be saying, where is the promise of his coming? For since the fathers fell asleep, all things continue as they were from the beginning of the creation. That is a very clear articulation of the theory of uniformitarianism, the theory upon which the evolutionary theory was built. All things continue as they were from the beginning of creation, uniformitarianism. So that anything that is happening today or anything that has happened in history can be explained by things that are happening today. There's a uniform pattern by which things take place and have always taken place from the beginning of creation. And uniformitarianism really denies any great cataclysmic judgments or changes. And of course, that whole concept was really shaken by Emmanuel Velikovsky in his books World in Collision and Earth in Upheaval. And he gives damning evidence to prove that the whole concept of uniformitarianism is not valid. Peter said, there will be scoffers who will say, where's the promise of his coming? Things are just going on as they were from the beginning.
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1: May the Lord be with you and bless you this week. May he watch over your lives and keep you in his love. May you abound in the love of Jesus Christ. May there just be that rich flowing forth in and from your life as God works in you his perfect work of love and grace. May God grant that you have just a special week of enjoying the goodness and the fullness of God and his love. In Jesus' name.
0: 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Box 8000, Costa Mesa, California, 92628. 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That's right here on the next edition of The Word for

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1: I want to walk by the power of the Holy Spirit. I want God to rule over my life. I want God to use my life. I don't want to be put in a shelf and collect a bunch of dust. I want to be active in ministry. I want God to do whatever He desires to do in my life, no matter what it takes. And it takes discipline. And that's something.

0: 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Today, as we return to 1 Corinthians, Roel will admonish us to avoid pursuing lawsuits against our fellow believers. Going to court may feel justified, but God calls us to show humility and privately settle issues with our brothers and sisters in Christ. Keep listening for a reminder that the Lord has shown us grace, and now we can do the same for others. Here's Roel Reiss in 1 Corinthians chapter 6 with our study, Lawsuits Among Christians.
1: It's interesting that just in the last couple of years, people have become lawsuit crazy. They like to sue people just about for any cause. And Paul the Apostle here is going to be dealing in 1 Corinthians chapter 6. In the early church, there were these Christians. They were trying to sue another Christian, and they were taking them to the courts of the heathens. And Paul the Apostle writes the 6th chapter to let them know that you're not supposed to take Christians to a secular court, that you should settle out of court. And those differences should be taken to the church, and then the pastors and the elders should sit down with two parties and go through the issues, and then a resolution should be made so there's no thing from the world where the world is going to blaspheme against the church. It's always a bad witness when you're trying to sue another Christian and you go to law court and you're trying to sue for all this money, and then the secular courts look at that and they'll say, well, these guys are Christians and yet they hate each other. So what kind of a testimony is that? So Paul writes to inform us what we should really do in the 6th chapter, which is really incredible. Let's look at chapter 6, beginning there in verse 1. When we look at the problem, first of all, here, Paul here rebukes the Christians because they're doing that. He says, how dare you, having a matter against another Christian, go to law before the unrighteous and not before Christians? You see? So he wants them to understand that a Christian should never, ever, ever go to court to sue another Christian. These things should be settled out of court, and it should be done in a Christian way, not because you hate that person or because they have money or they have popularity, whatever it is, and you want to damage their character. You should do that, because God will hold you responsible to that. He says in verse 2, he says, don't you know, the word don't you know, he's going to use it 6 times in this chapter. So keep your mind in that. Don't you know that the saints, the Christians, will judge the world? I mean, if we're going to judge the world and we're going to judge saints, then why do we continue to go to court and come against other Christians? We're supposed to be one. Can you imagine what a bad testimony that is, that when we talk against other Christians and we have friends that are non-Christians? And they see this and they'll say, well, if they don't like each other, how can I become a Christian when they're not even in agreement? They're not even one, but they're separated. And how can a Christian hate another Christian when the Bible says that we're supposed to love one another and forgive one another because of the sake of Jesus Christ? He is the model. He is the standard for the church. So Paul wants to make sure that as believers, we understand that. He says, again, don't you know that the saints or the Christians will judge the world? And if the world will be judged by you, Christian, then are you unworthy to judge the smallest of matters? I mean, if one day we're going to judge the world and we're going to judge angels, can't you take care of these simple things right now as you're living in this world? Look at the priority and the responsibility that God has put on Christians. To much is given, much more will be required. God will judge his church first before he judges the world. Verse 3, again, don't you know, second time, don't you know that we shall also judge angels? How much more things that pertain to this life? So he wants to make sure that we understand that these angels are not the good angels. These are demons. These are Satan's angels that we are going to be judging at the end of the age when we stand before God. You see, Satan already, if we look at the book of Revelation in chapter 20, verse 11 through 15, he speaks about the white throne judgment. And the white throne judgment will be the judgment where the books are going to be open, and every person from beginning to end that has gone to hell and in hell today, one day hell is going to be emptied out. And people will line up as the books are going to be open. And he says, and whoever's name was not found written in the book of life was cast into the lake of fire. Now the question is this, how do I get my name in the book of life? By repenting and coming by faith into Jesus Christ and becoming a Christian. That's how you get your name in there. So God is very clear concerning judgment. That's why there's an urgency in my heart, and there should be an urgency in your heart to make sure that your loved ones and family and friends come to know Jesus Christ before it's too late. Before it's too late. You mean, what do you mean too late? When you die. Because the only opportunity you have is in this life, and that's it. Once you die, you're gone. Eternity is before you, heaven or hell. Paul here is exhorting that we, the church, believers, are going to be judging fallen angels. And if we're going to be judging angels, how much more has God given us the power to take care of the smallest matters among believers so that we don't have to go to a court of law? But we should take care of ourselves because we are salt and light, and we have to be a witness to the world that is watching us. Instead of criticizing us, maybe by our testimony, because of God's love, we tend to forget and to forgive instead of trying to get somebody with a lawsuit. That's what God wants us to do. He wants us to forgive. And then look what he says. Verse 4 now. He says, if then you have judgment or trials concerning things pertaining to this life, do you appoint those who are least esteemed by the church to judge? I say this to your shame. Shame on you, he says, that there is not a wise man among you, not even one who will be able to judge between his brethren. Notice what Paul is saying here. Paul is speaking directly to the Christians. He's exposing the things that non-believers not only do in their own lives, but what about the church? The church of our Lord and Savior Jesus Christ. If we're believers and we have the Spirit of God, too much is given, much more will be required. A wise man is one that is Spirit-filled. Spirit-filled by the Holy Spirit. When we ask him to come into our lives. Then he says, but brother, Christian, goes to law against another brother, and that before, notice, unbelievers. Shame on you, Paul says. Paul's rebuking them. He says, that should never be so among the church of Jesus Christ. In the book of Matthew chapter 18, verses 23 to 35, we have a parable. The same way. Where it speaks about forgiveness, not retaliation. How we need to forgive and to forget. Because look how much Jesus Christ has forgiven each one of us individually here. And he has forgiven us and he forgets about it. Should we not be the same with our brothers and sisters? Because we love them and because Christ is in us. And then he says in verse 7 through 8, now therefore, because of this, it is already an utter failure for you that you go to law against one another. And why do you not rather accept the wrong? Notice, why don't you take the blame instead of blaming others? He says, why don't you rather accept the wrong? Why don't you rather let yourself be cheated? Notice that. Why don't you stay out of court? Why don't you really love your brother or your sister instead of trying to take him down and defame him and his character? If you're a real child of God, he says, no, you yourselves do wrong and cheat, and you do these things to your brethren. He's talking about how a lot of times we have a self-righteousness attitude, and yet we're guilty. But because we're guilty and we don't want people to find out who we really are, when we see somebody's sin, it seems bigger than our sin. That's why in the book of Matthew, in the Sermon on the Mount, Jesus says to the Pharisees, before you judge your brother, you better take the 20 by 20 out of your eye and then pull the 2 by 2 out of his eye. You have to look at your own personal life first. Because we're so critical in so many things that we say to people. And yet, the love of Christ has to flow in our lives and through our lives. Now, Paul is going to change the subject. And this is all to Christians. Look what he says in verse 9. He says, don't you know, here's the other, don't you know. Don't you know that the unrighteous, the non-believer, will not inherit the kingdom of God? Question mark. Do not be deceived, Christians. Neither fornicators, sexual immoral people, nor idolaters, those that study false religions, nor adulterers, those that are unfaithful in their marriages, nor homosexuals, that is, transvestites and lesbians, nor sodomites, those that get into bestiality and stuff like that. And then he says, nor thieves, nor covetous or greedy people, nor drunkards, nor revilers or slanderers, nor extortioners will inherit the kingdom of God. Notice how he makes a separation here. He's talking about the non-believer. And then he talks about the believer, that if any believer continues to be in those kind of sins, will not inherit the kingdom of God. Will not.
0: 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It's available on CD or USB, and we'll tell you how you can get your copy in just a few moments. But first, let's rejoin Roel Rees for the final part of our study, Lawsuits Among Christians.
1: Look what he says in verse 11. And such were some of you, but you were washed, you were sanctified, you were justified in the name of our Lord Jesus Christ by the Spirit of God. Notice Paul reminds them what Jesus Christ has done over our lives. We used to be like that, but I've been washed by the blood of the Lamb, Jesus Christ. I've been sanctified, set apart for Jesus Christ, and also I've been justified by faith in Jesus Christ when I came and I asked Christ to come into my life. And I said, Jesus, I repent of my sins. Come and live in my life. So here Paul wants to make sure that we understand who we are and what God has done in our lives. And then check this out, what he brings here, verse 12. All things are lawful for me, but all things are not helpful. All things are lawful for me, but I will not be brought under the power of any such thing. Listen, I have the freedom to drink wine, to drink beer, but why don't I do those things? Because it's not lawful for me. I don't want to stumble anybody, and that was my past life, and I don't want to be part of that any longer. You see, I'm a free moral agent. I want to walk by the power of the Holy Spirit. I want God to rule over my life. I want God to use my life. I don't want to put in the shelf and collect a bunch of dust. I want to be active in ministry. I want God to do whatever he desires to do in my life, no matter what it takes. And it takes discipline. And that's something the church doesn't have today, discipline. I learned discipline when I was in the Marine Corps. And it's really important. I learned discipline in the martial arts. So it's really important for us not only to be disciplined, but to be yielding to the Holy Spirit and saying, not my will, but thy will be done on earth as it is in heaven. That's what Jesus Christ prayed himself. And here it is walking not in the flesh, but walking by the power of the Holy Spirit. That's why Paul in Romans 8:1 says what? Therefore there is no condemnation in those in Christ Jesus who walk not after the flesh, but after the Holy Spirit of God. That's the key. Walking by the power of the Holy Spirit of God. And then Paul says in verse 13 through 15, foods for the stomach and the stomach for foods, but God will destroy both it and them. Now the body is not for sexual immorality. Notice what Paul says. Your body is not to be given to another person apart from marriage. And if you're married and you commit adultery with another man or woman, you're going to defile your body. Why? Because he's going to tell you in a moment, your body is no longer yours. Your body is the temple of the living God, the holiest of holies. This is just a building. This is not the church. You're the church. I am the church of Jesus Christ. We're the ecclesia. We're the called out ones. And when I came to Christ, the Holy Spirit was with me, in me, and now he's upon my life. I become now the temple of the living God where everybody is watching my life. And Paul's going to tell you in a moment, look what he says. Now your body is not for sexual immorality, but for the Lord, and the Lord for the body. Then he says, and God both raises up the Lord and will also raise us up by his holy power. Notice that. On the day of resurrection, we're going to be in the presence of God. When the rapture takes place, we're going to be cut up and receive our new bodies. But then at the white throne judgment, those that are not in Christ are going to be risen up and they're going to be judged and cast into the lake of fire forever and ever. Then he says again, don't you know that your bodies are members of Jesus Christ? Shall I then take now the members of Christ and make them the members of a harlot? Certainly not. And how can you be the temple of the living God when you're actually having sex with prostitutes and defaming the name of God and defiling your body before God? When your body is no longer yours, you didn't pay the price. Jesus Christ paid the price by paying for your body, by paying the price for your life. That's why we're no longer our own. We belong to him. Then he says this, certainly not. Should it be? Finally he says, or do you not know that he who is joined to a harlot or a prostitute becomes one body with her? As you come with this prostitute and you have sex with her, you become one with that person. One with that person. Notice what he says. And then he says this. For the two, he says, shall become one flesh. But he who is joined to the Lord is one spirit with him. The same thing. When we come to the Lord Jesus Christ, we become one with him. Then he says, flee

0: relationship with Jesus Christ by being separated, working on your fellowship with God, working communion with God, so that you can become a spiritual couple. And when you come and consume your marriage, it will be a Holy Spirit marriage, not a marriage in the flesh. You see? And it's important for you to do that. Because if you don't separate yourself and you want to get married, how is God going to bless that marriage when it starts in the flesh and not in the Holy Spirit? And if you're single and you really have a problem with sexual things, you need to break it off and you need to go your way. She needs to go her way and wait on the Lord if you really want God to use your life. Because if you don't, you'll destroy yourself. You're going to destroy her or she's going to destroy you. Very important. God desires holiness, and he cannot bless you while you're sexually active with your boyfriend or your girlfriend and coming to church. You're going to bring judgment upon yourself. You need to break it off. You need to repent, and you need to separate, and you need God to work in your life. You need to allow God to work in your life. By doing that, God will bless you. So if you're married and you're having somebody at work or the gym or wherever it may be, shame on you, because how can you be the spiritual leader of your home and how can your wife trust you and how can you play the hypocrite and come to church with your wife and your children and still have a girlfriend on the side? That's not right before God. It's called adultery. And what does the Bible say? No fornicators, no adulterers, no liars or whoremongers will inherit the kingdom of God. You're only deceiving yourself. Go look in the mirror. And the moment you look in the mirror, you'll forget what you really look like. You're a hypocrite when you do that. So here Paul really speaking about the principles of the faith. Verse 18, he says, flee sexual immorality. Every sin that a man does, it's outside of the body. But he who commits sexual immorality sins against what? Against his own body, you see? You're sinning against yourself. And it's really important that you understand what he says. Your body has become the temple. The word temple in the Greek here, two words. One is speaking of the actual holiest of holies in the Old Testament, where the priest could only come in once a year, and there would be a rope tied to his ankle. The bells at the bottom of his garment were to ring. And the moment the bells would stop ringing, with that rope that he had, nobody would dare to go in into the holiest of holies. They would pull him out because God would strike anybody. They would go in and kill him. And it's important that you understand that Jesus is saying here that the holiest of holies is in your heart. You have become the temple of the living God. The holiest of holies you represent. And if any man defile the temple of God, God will destroy him. Look what he says. Check this out. Verse 19. Or don't you know, here again, the sixth, don't you know that your body is the temple, the holiest of holies, notice, of the Holy Spirit who is in you, whom you have from God, and you are not your own? Notice what he's saying. You have become the holiest of holies. Paul is reminding us who we are. And if we are the holiest of holies, and God is dwelling in me, then I have to think of the price that has been paid for my life. Look what he says in verse 20. He says, for you were bought at a price. Therefore, glorify God in your body and in your spirit, which belong to God. Isn't that incredible? What is he saying? He says, you were bought at a price. What was the price? Atonement. Jesus Christ went to the cross and paid for your life. He bought you. He redeemed you. And if he has redeemed you and he has redeemed me, then what manner of people are we to be in the church today with all holiness? Separation to the Lordship of Jesus Christ. Nothing else will count.
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0: When you read the apocalyptic visions in the book of Daniel, do they alarm you? Do they make you anxious? If so, you're in good company. Daniel himself was confused and terrified by what he saw. But we can take heart. And today on Truth for Life, Alistair Begg explains why believers can be comforted. Let's open our Bibles to Daniel chapter 8.
1: I confess that in these studies, in my own personal study, I have derived significant encouragement from the reaction of Daniel to the visions he records. Look at how chapter 7 ended for us. It ended with Daniel looking pale, feeling alarmed, and keeping his thoughts to himself after he had gone through the process. You say, well, how did he do in chapter 8? Well, look at the end of chapter 8. And I, Daniel, was appalled. I was overcome. I took to my bed for a wee while, and I didn't understand the vision. Well, I find that wonderfully encouraging, because there's a couple of times this week where I've just gone to my bed as well. And my wife can testify to that. My desk is sitting there. It's got paper all over it, and the odd Bible here and there. And she says, are you just going to leave it like that? I said, yes. What else can I do? I don't understand it any better than 3 hours ago. So I just took to my bed, covered my head with a blanket, and said, I'll try it again in the morning. Well, that's apparently what Daniel was doing. And if it is daunting to try and teach it and understand it, it's nothing compared to the burden that was laid upon Daniel in order to proclaim it. Because what you have here is Daniel, who is aware of the fact that the exile is about to end. Because remember, he's now deep into his 70s, maybe in his early 80s. And he knows that both Isaiah and Jeremiah have told that the exile will last for a period of 70 years. So he knows that we're going to be going back to Jerusalem. But what he now knows as a result of these visions is that the returning exiles and subsequent generations are not going to have it all their own way. When they are finally put back in the place from which they have been torn, the events that are described here are going to befall them. And the opening two verses set the scene. They set the scene. In the third year of the reign of King Belshazzar. Well, you remember that chapter 7 begins in the first year of the reign of King Belshazzar. So we know that this vision has been given to him 2 years after the panoramic vision of verse 7. In chapter 8, he now has been given a vision which is part of that panoramic, but focuses only on two distinct elements of the overarching whole that has been provided there in chapter 7. And it will help you if you keep that in mind. He sees himself in Susa. In other words, in this vision, he finds himself somewhere other than he is. He's not in Susa. Susa was 220 miles east of Babylon, 150 miles north of the Persian Gulf, in what is today southwestern Iran. All right? So Daniel, 5 centuries before Christ, has this vision, and in his vision, that's where he is. Susa was a strategic place, the winter residence of the Persian kings and the administrative capital of the empire under Darius. And it is in that context, you will notice, that he sees. And the emphasis here on seeing is obvious. Verse 2, and I saw in the vision. And when I saw, and I saw in the vision. Verse 3, and I raised my eyes, and I saw, and behold. And verse 4, and I saw the ram charging. You say, well, why are you making a fuss about this? Well, I'm not actually making a fuss about it, but I want to reinforce for us again that when we read our Bibles and we deal with it in the genre of the text, the way in which the scripture is given to us, this particular apocalyptic material is provided in such a way that we are supposed to, in reading it, in taking it to ourselves, we are supposed to be brought underneath the jurisdiction of the text, in the sense that It calls for us to see, right? It calls for us to see. It actually calls for us to hear. And it calls for us, if you like, to feel the sense of the impact. In other words, it is a different way of describing things. It is a descriptive methodology for taking us into the realm of the indescribable. And that's why you have these dramatic pictures which are provided. Now, we quoted from Chesterton before, but only the end of the poem. I went to look for the rest of the poem, and it's even better with the first part. Remember, Chesterton, writing in the foreword of a children's book, put this poem there. This is the sort of book we like, for you and I are very small, with pictures stuck in anyhow, and hardly any words at all. You will not understand a word of all the words, including mine. Never you trouble. You can see, and all directness is divine. Stand up and keep your childishness. Read all the pedants, screeds, and strictures. But don't believe in anything that can't be told in colored pictures. Right? That's why I said to you that I think I can probably do better through in the children's wing with Daniel 8 than I can do with some of us in here, because we will not allow the text to do what the text is there to do, to cause us, first of all, to see, to hear, to get underneath the weight of it. Some of you, and I mentioned this in passing, but some of you have never really been able to deal with the apocalyptic passages because you never got the picture. Because you fiddled around with inconsequential, inexplicable details, thereby missing it entirely. Well, I don't know how far we'll get this morning, but we'll get as far as we can. And we'll notice, first of all, that there was a ram and it had two horns. I raised my eyes and saw, and behold, a ram standing on the bank of the canal, and it had two horns, and both horns were high, but one was higher than the other, and the higher one came up last. Well, if you've been tracking, you say to yourself, I think we've had an inkling of this before. We had that creature where it was leaning on the one side was higher than the other. That's exactly right. And one horn, the one that comes out latter, is seen higher than the other, the kingdom of Medo-Persia, where eventually Persia supersedes the Medo part of it and triumphs in this immense way, so that Persia rules. You say, well, where'd you get that from? Well, verse 20. As for the ram that you saw with the two horns, these are the kings of Media Persia. So you don't have to be a genius. You just have to read your Bible. All right? Now, the ram represents this empire. The higher part of the horn representing the dominance of Persia. And I saw the ram charging westward, northward, and southward. You read of the story of history, and you find that these are the movements of the Persians as they conquered in their day. They were apparently invincible. No beast could stand before him. There was no one who could rescue from his power. He did as he pleased, and he became very great. All right? So, verse 4 covers a tremendous chunk of time and a significant amount of geography. But the details of it are not provided for us there because we don't need them. This is where the empire went. This is how the empire conceived of itself. This is the way in which it dominated the then known world. He had seen the collapse of the Babylonian Empire. It was a done deal. And God had pulled back for Daniel a little part of the curtain to give him a glimpse of the purposes of God. So, verse 4 ends with a picture of invincibility, of a sort of unfettered greatness. But verse 5 begins, as I was thinking about this, as I was giving it some thought, there appeared in my vision a male goat, actually literally a hairy goat, from the west, came across the face of the whole earth, and it was as if it never even touched the ground in its movement. And the goat had a conspicuous horn between his eyes. Now, what is this? Well, verse 21 will help you. And the goat is the king of Greece, and the great horn between his eyes is the first king. In other words, it's a reference to Alexander the Great. History records it. Incidentally, prophecy in the Bible is not always future for us when we read the Bible. This prophecy was future for Daniel, but it's history for us, right? But that's not a surprise, because Isaiah 53 was future for Isaiah, but it is history for us who, in the person of the Lord Jesus, have been introduced to the one who is the suffering servant. In the same way that the prophecy of Isaiah concerning a virgin who will conceive and bring forth a son is future for Isaiah, it is history for us. And in this, we find that Daniel is being given an insight into what awaits those who are going to come after him. We then are able to read it with the ability of hindsight and put together some of the pieces that were inexplicable to those who were in the middle of it. It is, incidentally, a testimony to the truthfulness of the Bible. Can God, 5 centuries out, make these kind of predictions and be true? Did God actually give to Daniel a revelation that Daniel could not actually fully get his head around that was going to prove the reality that it did? The answer is yes. In fact, this is one of the evidences of the fact that the Bible is true, that that which is prophesied comes to fruition. But those who deny the Bible and deny God come to chapter 8 and say, this can't happen. God can't do this. Therefore, what we have in chapter 8 is material that was written after the events that are described. Otherwise, nobody could ever describe them. You see the difference between bowing down underneath the authority of God's word as provided and setting ourselves up as an authority over God's word to determine what can and cannot be, what happened and what didn't happen. And this male goat with the conspicuous horn came to the ram with the 2 horns, which he had seen standing on the bank of the canal, and he ran at him in his powerful wrath. This is what I'm saying to you, that you've got to get underneath this. I don't think you can read this and go, oh, that's very interesting. You kind of read it and you go, oh, I'm glad I wasn't there for that. You've seen it on National Geographic when these things go at each other. Or you've even been in a field somewhere and you've seen it actually happen, and the way in which they just go at each other. I mean, you recoil from it. You can hear the noise almost, can't you, of these horns going at one another, hitting one another. You're supposed to. I mean, why should Daniel be the only one who's appalled and freaked out and have to go to his bed? You're supposed to sit here and go, oh, that's very interesting. No, you're supposed to go, whoa, that's amazing. The kingdoms of the world clashing against one another, one superseding the other, one to rise up invincible, the power of the great king or whoever it is, and then eventually history comes around and he's gone. You see, only God's kingdom is an everlasting kingdom. Only God's majesty is untrammeled majesty. Man as man continues to believe, we will fix it, we will get it right, and so on. But no, look how the mighty are fallen. The ram, who at the end of chapter 4 was apparently invincible, the Persian Empire, nobody could rescue from the power of the Persian Empire, the king did as exactly as he pleased in verse 4, But now we find that this same ram had no power to stand before the goat. The goat cast him to the ground. The goat trampled on him, and there was no one who could rescue from his power. And the goat became exceedingly great. Oh, you see, Alexander's victories are recorded well in history. Some of us had to try and study it in history. And the story here of Alexander's movements, you see, it was almost as if his feet never touched the ground. When you read the conquests of Alexander, you realize that to that point in history, nobody had been as amazingly and dramatically and quickly victorious as Alexander had been. Within a decade, when he was still in his 20s, he ruled the world. By the time he was 26, he had won these amazing battles in his 20s. And you can find them recorded. One of them, at the Granicus River in 334 BC, Alexander takes 35,000 of his troops and he goes against the Persian Empire, 100,000 footmen and 10,000 horsemen. And Alexander's forces killed 20,000 of the opposition to the loss of only 100 Greek soldiers. That was then in turn followed by two amazing victories that established his territory and said, Alexander is just absolutely on top of the world looking down on creation. He was a hero at 29. He was dead at 33. And the story of his death is a reminder of the fact that he ends in utter humiliation. You see, we're slow to pay attention to this, aren't we? As for man, his days are like grass, and the glory of man is like the flower of the field. The grass withers and the flower falls, the wind blows over his place and he remembers it no more. Because you see, it is the Ancient of Days, God himself in chapter 7, who, says Isaiah, brings princes to nothing and makes the rulers of the earth as emptiness. Scarcely are they planted, scarcely sown, scarcely has their stem taken root in the earth when he blows on them and they wither and the tempest carries them off like stubble. So Alexander, at the height of his confident, self-proclaimed magnificence, is reduced to a state of utter humiliation, and portents and tales of intrigue and poison surround his death. Apparently they found him dead in the palace of Nebuchadnezzar in Babylon. And he, who is the great man of the day, is then replaced. The great goat became exceedingly great, but when he was strong, the great horn was broken. It's the story of history. It's the story of the Bible, actually. It's the story of the fact that God doesn't give his glory to anybody else. It doesn't matter if you're a politician or a pastor. He doesn't share it. Why would he share it? He's God. You see, the seeds of Alexander's demise were grounded in the fact that he was so phenomenally great. But he believed that his magnificence was all of his own. And the great horn, when the great goat, when he was strong, the great horn was broken, and instead there came up four conspicuous horns. Now, we'll have to come back to this. Let me finish in this way. Read history, and you know that when Alexander the Great died, there were four generals that took over under him, managing all of the stuff that he had been lord over. Cassander, who ruled over Macedonia and Greece, Lysimachus over Thrace and Asia Minor, Seleucus over Syria and Mesopotamia, and Ptolemy, remember the Ptolemies, over Egypt. And out of the four, out of one of them, verse 9, and history records this as well, came a little horn, which grew exceedingly great. Some of you are going, oh good, we're back on familiar territory. We remember the little horn from chapter 7. Well, I got bad news for you. This is a different little horn. In chapter 7, the little horn represents the Antichrist. In chapter 8, the little horn represents Antiochus Epiphanes, who embodies all the characteristics of man's rebellion against God. And once again, this little horn grows exceedingly great and goes to amazing extent in opposition to God and his people. And to that we will have to come back. So how can we stop? Well, you just stop. But I mean, how can I end this just now, as it were, prematurely? Let me tell you what I wrote down for myself. I reminded myself that this vision is given to Daniel to forewarn Israel about a period of severe persecution, which is going to come in the future, and to assure them that their sovereign God will limit the days of persecution and destroy the persecutor. That's what is conveyed in this vision. That's why Daniel writes it down, so that when all of this unfolds, the people will be enabled to say, but wait a minute, this is exactly what God said would happen. Don't you think that is pretty similar to the way in which Jesus prepared his disciples as well? I have said all these things to you to keep you from falling away. They will put you out of the synagogues. The time is coming when whoever kills you will think he's offering a service to God. And they will do these things because they haven't known the Father or me. But I have said these things to you that when their hour comes, you may remember that I have told them to you. So God is doing the exact same thing now, all of these periods of time before the coming of the Lord Jesus. And the function of chapter 8, the function of the whole section, is not for our calendar, but for our comfort. That's number one. It's not for my calendar, it's for my comfort. So if I go calendar, I miss why it's there. Secondly, God knows what's up. I was at a black church in Jacksonville this week, and many of the brothers said to me, "Hey man, what's up? What's up?" And I said, "You know, God knows what's up." Also, God is at work behind the scenes. Therefore, stay steady, be prepared, and it's not over until it's over. And it's not over. And the reason it's in here is so that we might understand that the God who looked after his rebellious children 5 centuries BC is the same faithful, sovereign God that will look after his rebellious children 21 AD. Take heart.
0: 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That is Alistair Begg with an assuring reminder of God's sovereign power over all things and his providential care for his people in all circumstances. 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Does this study of Daniel's prophetic dreams make you want to share the gospel with more people? On Monday, we'll find out why it should. 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
3: Another potential victim of the rise of socialists in the Democrat Party is Israel. On Wednesday, the House voted 314 to 194 to defeat a measure that would have cut off aid to Israel. 103 out of 201 Democrats voted for an amendment to a defense appropriations bill that would have done just that. Even some establishment Democrats like Nancy Pelosi, who previously supported aid to the Jewish state, voted to stop the aid. This is about votes, not doing the right thing. Modern Israel has been under attack and targeted for elimination since its reestablishment in its ancient land in 1948. The left accuses Israel of genocide in Gaza when it's Hamas that is guilty of genocide in Gaza and Israel. Remember October 7? Hamas and other terrorist groups play their familiar game. They attack Israel with missiles and ground forces, and when Israel defends itself, the media blame the only democracy in the region. Democrats who voted for this measure should be ashamed, but shame, like Elvis, long ago left the building. I'm Cal Thomas.
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1: Well, as we wrap up Galatians today on Abounding Grace, we do so with this challenge from Pastor Ed.
2: This is the word of the Lord Jesus Christ to you. Do not be unbelieving, but believing. Whatever you need, Jesus is ready to show him. He has given you enough evidence. And if you need more, he'll give you more. But don't be unbelieving, but be believing. Everybody believes in something. Everyone has a philosophy of life, but not everybody believes in Jesus.

0: From Calvary Church in Aurora, Colorado, comes Abounding Grace with Pastor Ed Taylor. Today, we put the finishing touches on our study of Galatians. You may recall when we started this series, grace came shining through. And the Apostle Paul will end this letter just like he started it, on the high note of grace. Here is Pastor Ed in Galatians chapter 6.
1: Paul says, if I'm going to glory in anything, I need to glory in the cross of what Jesus has done for my life. That's grace. I need to glory in what God has done, not what I have done. And then he says something very profound. Perhaps it's something that you will meditate and think about this week. But when he talks about the world and its system, he says, the world has been crucified to me and I to the world. There's such a great need for us to be in the world, but not of the world. What do I mean by the world? The culture. The culture. I like to think of the world as the atmosphere. You know, when you're in a place, there's an atmosphere to it. And there's an atmosphere to the world. You know what it is? Antichrist. That's the atmosphere of the world. The world system that we live in, as fun as it might be, and, you know, some of the amusements we get to be a part of, the system itself wants to take you away from Christ. Antichrist. The Bible says, we'll see in 1 John, many antichrists have already entered. I know there's a lot of speculation. Who's the antichrist? Capital A. Hey, set that aside for a second. Why don't you pay attention to the antichrists that are already in your life and already in your home, perhaps in your heart? Paul says, I have died to the world. I don't have the ambitions of the world anymore. And the world, he says, also doesn't like me. You know that you're in a place where you're right where you need to be when you don't like the world and the world doesn't like you. Now, I understand that we may not like some of the things in the world. We're watching the news and we're upset with this and we're upset with that. But truly, do you adopt the world system on the things you don't like about the world? Or are you like Paul and you go, hey, I've been crucified. The world's crucified to me. It has no eternal value. In Jesus, he says, at the end of verse 15, I'm a new creation. We looked back, if you want to turn back to Galatians chapter 2 and verse 20. Back when we were studying chapter 2, we stopped just on this verse so that you would understand who you are as a new creation and how important it is for you to live that way. There's actually a chapter in my latest book as well where we look just at your identity in Christ. Because you need to know who you are. Because when you know who you are, you're going to live according to who you are. If you believe a lie about yourself, you're going to live out that lie. But if you believe the truth, you're going to live the truth and who you are in Christ. And this is who you are in Christ. Verse 20, I have been crucified with Christ. It is no longer I who live, but Christ lives in me. And the life which I now live in the flesh, I live by faith in the Son of God who loved me and gave himself for me. Now in chapter 6, Paul's saying the same thing a different way. He just says it very simply. Hey, look, the world's being, I'm crucified to the world, and the world's crucified to me. Like, though I don't like the world, and the world doesn't like me. With this attitude, it's so easy to sow to the Spirit. When you just understand that the world is not your home. You're just passing through. As my pastor will always say, only one life will soon be passed, and only what's done for Christ will last. Can I just tell you right now, you're either going to believe that today, or you're going to believe that next week, or you're going to be 90 years old. But I'm telling you, you'll believe that truth soon enough. It's much better to believe it now. But it is a truth that you will assent to at some point in your life. Only what's done for Christ. It's better to look ahead, to see how it's sowing to the Spirit, to invest our lives into those things that are spiritual, really into those things that are eternal. There's only two things that are eternal going from here to heaven, the Word of God and the souls of men. That's it. Nothing else is going with you. You're taking nothing with you. It'll be left here. Our money, it's not going with us. Our possessions, our time, they all belong to Him. They all come from Him. They all belong to Him. But unless you live the crucified life, unless I choose to live that, I'm not going to live as a new creation. I'm going to live as the old Ed that that all he lived for was the world. All he lived for were those things that would rip off his time from anything that was good toward God. Notice verse 16, he says, "And as many as walk according to this rule, peace and mercy be upon them and upon the Israel of God. From now on, let no one trouble me, for I bear in my body the marks of the Lord Jesus. Brethren, the grace of our Lord Jesus Christ be with your spirit. Amen." There's a little play on words here. I think you noticed it. He says, "And as many as walk according to this rule." Now, what has this whole letter been written about? Rules, rituals, and regulations that were put in between a person and God. And so what does Paul do now? Hey, you want to live by rules? Let me give you the rule. And what is the rule? Well, we always have to define a word by its context. Don't forget that. You start with, when you're wanting to define a word in the Bible, you start by looking up the original word. In the New Testament, it would be Greek. So you look up the Greek word, you get the definition of the Greek word, but that's not the end, because you also need to learn how it was used. And the way that you learn how it's used is three words. You ready? Context. Context. You want to guess the third word? Context. And what is the context of this rule? He's saying, you want to live by a rule? Here's the rule. The cross. You want to live your life? Live by the cross. The place of crucifixion, the place of self, the greatest sacrifice, the greatest picture of love to ever be shown, can never be duplicated. No one came before Christ. No one's come after Christ. You want to live by this rule? As many people as live by this rule, as many people, then you're going to enjoy peace and mercy be upon you and upon the Israel of God. This phrase, Israel of God, the word Israel, you'll remember the name Israel was given to Jacob by God himself. Jacob was this conniver and heel catcher, was what Jacob means. But when he's wrestling with God and he finally surrenders, God changes his name to Israel. You know what Israel means? Governed by God, ruled by God. So here, the Israel of God is not a different category of people, like some extra, like the church now has been replaced, or has replaced now Israel. No, what he's saying is that anyone that's governed by God, anyone that's living by this rule, anyone that is at the cross, and that's their life, peace and mercy be upon you. He says, don't let anyone trouble me. Don't let anyone trouble me anymore. Now, that's a strong phrase to use. He's not saying, don't talk to him anymore, don't share anything with him anymore. He's like, would you guys just get back to grace and minimize my troubles? Would you just get back to what's important? I felt this way as a pastor many times, where there's just so many problems that don't need to be, you don't need to be, don't live that way. Would you just stop living? Stop making bad decisions. Stop going back to that. And Paul's saying, not that he doesn't want to be troubled, but he's like, go back to grace, because I bear, he says in verse 17, in my body, the marks of the Lord Jesus. I bear in my body the marks of the Lord Jesus. No doubt he has scars, physical scars, from all the beatings, the stonings, the mistreatments. He says, look, I have evidence in my life of my faith in Jesus Christ. And don't you have a few scars along the way as a believer? Oh, they might not be physical, but don't you have a few points to your testimony of the price that's been paid? Maybe a job loss or friction or difficulty. I mean, maybe some great, great, great persecution and difficulty in your life because of the cross. But Paul says, I'm living for eternity myself. And if you doubt me, look at my back. If you doubt me, look at my arms. If you doubt me, look at my face. Look what I have received in my life because of my choice to follow Jesus. Jesus said the same thing. It's a very similar statement. Turn back to John with me in John chapter 20, and this is where we'll end as we wind down. We'll sort of end. I got a few more things to share, but we'll sort of end on this. You got to see this. Paul has so much of the Lord in him that it comes out in his writings. It makes sense because the Holy Spirit's inspiring, but don't think about the Holy Spirit like telling Paul exactly what to write. What Paul is doing is the Holy Spirit's guiding him through his personality. So he's sharing things, but his personality is being influenced by receiving from Jesus. And Jesus says a very similar thing. Notice with me John chapter 20 in verse 24. It says, but Thomas, called Didymus, one of the 12, was not with them when Jesus came. The other disciples therefore said to him, we have seen the Lord. But he, speaking of Thomas, said to them, unless I see in his hands, the print of the nails, and put my finger into the print of the nails, and put my hand into his side, notice what he says, I will not believe. And this is the place where poor Thomas gets a bad nickname. Yeah, I bet you guys have used it before, some of you. And when you're in line in heaven, and you're looking for this guy and you're using his nickname, it's not going to be a pretty picture up there. He's not known in heaven as Doubting Thomas. It's too bad, Doubting Thomas. I don't think he's doubting at all, actually, here. I think he's the kind of guy, like some of you, that just wants evidence. You just want facts. You're the kind of person that moves on facts. That's how God made you. And I want you to know that whatever you need from God, he's ready to give it to you. Whatever you need. Like you come to church and you may not want to be here. You're with family. They said they'll take you to lunch. You go, I'll take free lunch. But you got to go to church. Oh, man. And so you're just doing your time. You go, how long does this guy have? I got 20 more minutes, bro. Don't worry about it. But you just want more facts. That's it. And usually it comes out with your questions. I mean, you're at such a place right now where your questions are always framed in such a way where you think nobody can answer them. And that keeps God at a distance, doesn't it? Well, you know, if God would just tell me, if I could just touch the print of his nail, you know, I'll be like Thomas. Okay, pastor boy, I'll be like Thomas. I want to touch the nail prints and I want to put my hand in his side. Well, that ain't going to happen. That's unreasonable. I just want you to understand your thinking is unreasonable. And God doesn't bow to being unreasonable people. The Bible actually describes God as a reasonable God in a couple of occasions. He says in Isaiah, come and let us reason together. And God will reason with you. Or in Romans chapter 12, he tells us as believers to lay our lives down as a living sacrifice, which is our reasonable service, because God is very reasonable. So you have your questions. I want you to know your questions will be answered by God. They will. They can be. Well, no, pastor, I've crafted my question that no one has ever been able to answer it. Well, that's a pretty hard heart, isn't it? You have so arranged a question that your whole goal is just to stump people. Well, what does that leave you? Have you ever thought about that? You just going around stumping people? What have you proven? You've proven that you really don't want to believe. It's on you, not the answer. I believe that every good question has a good answer to it. I really do believe that. It may not be satisfying to you, but there are good questions and there are good answers. There's even good answers to bad questions. Now, I know that you can't put your hand in the print and you can't put your hand in the side of Jesus. But I think of, you know, the question of why. Why God? Why does God? That's a big, and you can, anything after that. Why does God allow pain? Why does God allow suffering? Why is a good God? And all the why questions, I actually can answer those questions for you. I think the Bible answers them. The problem with that is that you won't be satisfied with the answer because it's a hard one to receive. It's hard to think about the pain of sin. A sister right after service yesterday, last night, came up with a why question and she was in tears about the why question in her life. And I gave her an answer and the Holy Spirit calmed her spirit, but I know it didn't satisfy her. I could see it didn't solve the problem. The problem won't be solved until you know God personally. When you know God personally, then you can trust him with your life. But as long as you're trusting yourself with your life, you're always going to be uneasy. So I don't want you to get down on Thomas here. Thomas is just like, I wasn't there. I don't know what you guys are talking about. But I'll tell you this. If I could see him, and I can even put my hand in his side, then I'll believe. Okay, verse 26. After 8 days, you got to love the sense of humor of God here. Thomas has got to wait 8 days. But 8's pretty significant in the Bible. 8 is the number of new beginnings. So if the news going on in Thomas's life, it's going to take that factual, I got to know the facts. And God says, I'm going to do something new. So notice what happened. 8 days, his disciples were again inside. Thomas this time was with them. Jesus came, the doors being shut, stood in the midst and said, peace to you. And then the very first person he talks to. It wasn't John, wasn't James, it wasn't Peter. It was, hey, Thomas, I heard about you. I heard that you wouldn't believe in me. Well, I'm going to send you to hell. Is that what your Bible says? But a lot of people believe that. A lot of people believe that Jesus is going to act harshly to your questions. He's not. He's going to show up in 8 days. He's going to seek you out. He's going to say, hey, Thomas, reach your hand, your finger right here. Here's my hands. And reach your hand and put it in my side. Can you imagine that with your holy imagination, what it would be like to put your hand in the side of the crucified Christ? That's a pretty big deal. And all that that means in his glorified body and what that's like, his scars, like whatever that is, Thomas was invited to do that. And I love this. And this is to anyone today that I might have spoken to. This is the word of the Lord Jesus Christ to you. Do not be unbelieving, but believing. Whatever you need, Jesus is ready to show him. He is giving you enough evidence. And if you need more, he'll give you more. But don't be unbelieving, but be believing. Everybody believes in something. Everyone has a philosophy of life, but not everybody believes in Jesus. Notice what Jesus says now in verse 29. Thomas, because you have seen me, you have believed. Blessed are those who have not seen, which would be all of us, and yet have believed. Paul, what does he tell the Galatians?

0: it. He begins his letter and ends his letter very much the same way. Look at Galatians chapter 1, because it's been a few months since we were there. But you'll see in verse 3, in Galatians 1, he says, "Grace to you and peace from God the Father and our Lord Jesus Christ, who gave himself for our sins, that he might deliver us from this evil age." And what does he say in chapter 6? "I've been crucified to the world. The world's been crucified to me. And as anybody walk according to this rule, the cross, peace and mercy be upon him. Don't let anyone trouble him anymore. I've got marks just like my Savior has marks." Verse 18, "Brethren, the grace of our Lord Jesus Christ be with your spirit." And I love that last word. We say it every time we finish reading the psalm together. Amen. We agree with what the Bible says. That's what the word amen. The amen just means so be it. We agree. And we do agree. It's true that grace flowing in and through your life will change you. The grace of God changes you. A list of rules and regulation only can take you so far, because you can change your behavior. You can. You can adopt this thing over here, and you can stop doing this over there, and you can become a very moral person. And the Lord knows we need more morality in our culture today, but morality isn't going to get you to heaven. Only the blood of Jesus Christ. Morality today is kind of another vehicle that gets around the cross. I do a lot of good deeds, a lot of philanthropy. I'm going to give all these billionaires, I'm going to give all my money away. Yeah, but not for the Lord. And not for the things of the Lord. Only believers get to give all their stuff away in the name of the Lord for the glory of God. And as Paul says, if I'm going to glory in anything, I'm going to glory in the cross of Jesus Christ.
1: And with that, we'll not only wrap up today's edition of Abounding Grace, but also Pastor Ed Taylor's study in Galatians. We've given this final message in the series the title, "It's All About Grace." And we were challenged to get back to grace. 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And we'd really like to hear from you this summer. 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Well, Pastor Ed, let's talk for a little bit about our pick of the month here in July, the Jesus Person Promise Book by David Wilkerson. What can you tell us about it?
2: This is a classic. They reprinted it, redid the cover, but it's a classic book of scriptures put into categories given to you as promises. So there are hundreds of scriptures in this little book that when you're having any kind of day, you could look it up and go, oh, here's a promise for hope. Here's a promise for strength. And it's just taking the word of God, putting it into the categories that will help you greatly. And I don't know why we haven't made this a pick of the month earlier. It's better than looking scriptures up online, better than using AI, where you have this little book of a collected series of scriptures that then become scriptures when you need them. And then you can hold on to them for the promises that they are. So pick it up, whether you support our ministry or not. This is important. Everybody should have a promise book. Everybody should have this resource. It's small, it's compact, but it's full of truths that will saturate your soul. Unbelievable that we haven't picked this before, but we did now. So enjoy it.
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0: Aloha. Welcome to A Chosen Generation with Daryl Skinner, pastor of Calvary Chapel, Pearl Harbor. In Paul's letter to the Romans, he rejoices in the gospel of Jesus Christ, saying, "For I am not ashamed of the gospel of Christ, for it is the power of God to salvation for everyone who believes." We'll dive deep in the wonders of God's amazing mercy and grace as Pastor Daryl Skinner teaches from the book of Romans, next on A Chosen Generation.
1: The theme of chapter 6 is sanctification. I want to just take a quick passage out of Luke 24. Luke 24, real quickly, and just read to you this little section of the resurrection of Christ, what he teaches us. It's so exciting. Then he said to them, "Thus it is written, thus it was necessary for the Christ to suffer and to rise from the dead the third day, and that repentance and remission of sins should be preached in his name to all nations, beginning at Jerusalem. And you are witnesses of these things. Behold, I send the promise of my Father upon you, but tarry in the city of Jerusalem until you are endued with power from on high." The power is the dunamis power of God that comes into you as a born-again believer. You're filled with the power of the Holy Spirit. You have the power to overcome those old sinful habits and traits, and you're going to live a new life in Christ. If you stumble and fall, you'll be convicted, and you want to repent of it, and you want to turn from it, and you want to move forward. And always remember, you have the remission of sins. All your sins are forgiven by the blood atonement of our Lord Jesus Christ. Confess them to him, the Bible says, and he'll cleanse you from all unrighteousness, 1 John 1, 9 and 10. Amen. So that's the death and resurrection of Christ that we need to look to. And then also, I want to talk about putting that old man out of business. Knowing that, verse 6 it says, "Knowing this, that our old man was crucified with him, that the body of sin might be done away with, that we should no longer be slaves of sin. For he who has died has been freed from sin." This is one of the greatest counseling chapters in the entire Bible, I believe. That's my personal opinion. It's found in Colossians chapter 3. Colossians chapter 3, beginning with verse 5, we find ourselves with this. Listen to what Paul has to write for us. It's just beautiful, and it's powerful. Let's just start with verse 1. If then you were raised with Christ, which we have been, he says, "Seek those things which are above, as Jesus said, seek ye first the kingdom of God and his righteousness, and what? All things will be added unto you. Seek those things which are above, where Christ is sitting at the right hand of God. Set your mind on things above, not on things on the earth." Don't be fleshly, carnal, materialistic. "For you died, and your life is hidden with Christ in God. When Christ, who is our life, appears, then you will also appear with him in glory." The process of our salvation is justification. We come to the cross of Christ for salvation. His blood atonement washes away all of our sins, past, present, and future. Then the second step is sanctification, which is now he's changing us day by day in this lifetime process, rooting sin out, putting in the goodness of God, the righteousness of God, the holiness of God within us. So we work for God's glory, honor, and praise. Many people will be saved and lives will be discipled. And then the third aspect of our salvation is glorification. We go to heaven, we get a glorified body, we're glorified forever, we have fully the mind of Christ, we're going to live for the Lord. Justification, sanctification, glorification. The three steps of our great salvation that the Lord is working in us and through us. Verse 5, "Therefore put to death," he says, "put to death your members which are on the earth, fornication," that's immorality, sexual immorality, "uncleanness, perversions, passion, wicked, evil passions, out of control passions, evil desires, and covetousness," evil desires to do harm to others, to covet is to want things where you're going to steal and take from other people, you're coveting, which is idolatry. "Because of these things, the wrath of God is coming upon the sons of disobedience." That's not the life of Christ that we know of, is it? No, the sons of disobedience. "And the wrath of God will come upon them." God's justice will be served ultimately. It's best to repent now, give your heart to Christ, get right with God. "In which you yourselves once walked when you lived in them. At one time, we were all sons and daughters of disobedience. Now we're living for the Lord. But now you yourselves are to put off all these." And listen to what he says now. He says for us to put to death your members. And he gives a list of fornication, uncleanness, evil desire, covetousness, which is idolatry and so forth. And then he says, now put off all these also. What am I to put off? This is the new life, our new born-again Christian life. But now yourselves are to put off all these. Anger. Starts off with anger first. Put off your anger. Put off your wrath. Put off malice. Put off blasphemy. Put off filthy language out of your mouth. Do not lie to one another, since you have put off the old man with his deeds. You're going to be honest. You're going to be truthful. You're going to be caring. You're going to be loving. You're going to be a peacemaker. Let's say you're in your relationship, one of you is acting like a real stinker. What are you going to do? God wants us to be a peacemaker. He says, blessed are the peacemakers. Doesn't mean you avoid the issues, but you want to deal with it in a calm manner. If you ever get too excited, then walk away, come back, pray, and then deal with it calmly. Don't lie to one another. Put off the old man with his deeds, and I put on the new man. We've put on the new man who's renewed in knowledge according to the image of him who created him, in the image of God, where there is neither Greek nor Jew, circumcised nor uncircumcised, barbarians, Scythian, slave nor free, but Christ is all and in all. Therefore, as the elect, you and I have been elected by God. You've been specially chosen by God to be part of his family and to know your Creator. Therefore, as the elect of God, holy and beloved, you're sanctified, you're holy, you're set apart, and you're beloved. You're beloved by their Savior, by the Father. He says, put on tender mercies. He said to put off these other things, get rid of them. It's like ripping it off your body. Sometimes you come across a homeless person, they're filthy, dirty, these filthy, dirty clothes, they've been out there, they've been living their life for sinful things and alcoholism and drug addictions, and they're in the gutters and so forth, and they stink to high heaven. They've been urinating on themselves and everything else. They just smell. And God says, I want you to get rid of that sinful lifestyle. Get rid of those filthy clothes. I've got a shower for you that's going to be unbelievable with great, beautiful soap, and you're going to smell delicious. Amen. And then you go, you get cleansed up by the Lord. Now he says, guess what I've got for you? See all these new clothes? You don't have to wash these clothes. I've got a wardrobe for you that never ends. Just walk into that wardrobe every day and put on those new clothes every day, because you're going to walk in the newness of life. You're going to walk because my tender mercies are new every morning. I'm going to bless you. I'm going to take care of you. Just keep putting on those new clothes, and don't you dare go back to the garbage can and pull out those old stinky clothes and put them back on. Don't you do that now. Don't be the dog that goes back to his vomit. Don't be the pig that goes back to the mire. And just go to my wardrobe. You're going to be clothed in what? Righteousness. Doing the right things of life before God. Amen. He says here, therefore, as the elect of God, holy and beloved, put on, tender mercies. Now remember, you got to put it on. You can look at the clothes. You can look at the garbage can. Where are you going to go? You can't go out naked. You got to put on some clothes. He says, holy and beloved, put on tender mercies. I have to put on tender mercies. Be tender and merciful. Put on kindness, humility, meekness, long-suffering, bearing with one another, and forgiving one another. If anyone has a complaint against another, even as Christ forgave you, so you also must do. That doesn't say if you feel like it. It doesn't say, oh, well, let me get my revenge first. He says, no, you must do this. You must forgive. Now listen, if someone doesn't ask you forgiveness, you have a heart of forgiveness, but they haven't come to the place of recognizing the wrongdoing that they've done against you. Until they come to that recognition of the wrongdoing, and then they ask for your forgiveness, then you forgive as you ask Christ to forgive you of your sins. Sometimes people say, well, I just forgive you. No, if they did you wrong growing up or whatever it might have been, whatever situation, they need to come to their own senses. You have that heart for forgiveness, but you know what? They need to come to that sense of, I repent. I feel bad for what I've done to you. I'm sorry for the way I treated you. It was wrong. Will you please forgive me? Now, we fulfill that opportunity of forgiveness right then and there. Then it says this. He says, forgiving one another, if anyone has a complaint against another, even as Christ forgive you, so you also must do. But above all these things, he says what? Put on put on love, which is the bond of perfection. Put on agape love. Now listen, do we wake up in the morning and say, Lord, today I'm going to put on agape love? We should. It's what we should be doing. Lord, not only am I going to put on agape love, but I'm going to put on tender mercies. I'm going to put on those socks full of tender mercies and that shirt that's full of love and those pants that are full of kindness and humility, amen, meekness and long-suffering, bearing with one another, forgiving one another. That's what I'm going to do. Put on these brand new clothes that you've given me. They're fresh, they're clean, they're awesome looking. And then he says this, verse 15, and let the peace of God rule in your hearts, to which also you were called in one body, and be thankful. Be thankful. Then he says, let the word of Christ dwell in you richly in all wisdom, teaching and admonishing one another in the psalms and hymns and spiritual songs, singing with grace in your hearts to the Lord. Such peace, such joy, such grace, amazing grace, amen. And whatever you do in word or deed, do all in the name of the Lord Jesus. Giving thanks to God the Father through him. Then he goes into a husband and wife relationship. He says, wives, submit to your own husbands as is fitting in the Lord. In the Lord. If your husband asks you to do things outside the Lord, don't do it. But he asks you to do things in the Lord, then do it. Husbands, love your wives and do not be bitter towards them. Oh boy, I've met some bitter husbands before. You need to get better, not bitter. Lord, how can I love my wife the way you want me to love her? Show me the way. We're not getting along right now, Lord. I don't quite understand her, but I'm going to try to live with her with understanding. You've told me that she is the weaker vessel. I'm going to give honor to her, and thus I will do this. Lord, you've told me to love her as Christ loved the church, and this I will do. You've told me, Lord, that love never fails, and thus I will keep loving her no matter what. And wives, do the same for your husbands. Come on. Let's see if we can each outlove each other. That'd be a great blessing. And then he says, children, obey your parents in all things, for this is well-pleasing to the Lord. Fathers, do not provoke your children, lest they become discouraged. This is the new life of the Christian. This is what we're to put off and what we're to put on. Colossians chapter 3. If you need a reminder, read it, learn it, and love it. Amen. Speaking of our sanctification, let's go to freedom key number 2. We need to be alive in Christ Jesus. Back to Romans. As we're learning what it is to say no to sin and yes to God, Romans chapter 6, beginning with verse 8 through 13, he says, now if we died with Christ, we believe that we shall also live with him, knowing that Christ, having been raised from the dead, dies no more. Death no longer has dominion over him. He died once and for all. For the death that he died to sin once for all. But the life that he lives to God. This is our Lord Jesus, the example he set for us. We die to our old self, our old nature. We're now alive in Christ, and now we live to God also. Verse 11, likewise, you also, reckon yourselves to be dead. That means believe with all your heart. Reckon means to believe with all your heart, yourselves to be dead. Indeed, to sin, but alive to God in Christ Jesus our Lord. Therefore, do not let sin reign in your mortal body, that you should obey it in its lusts. And do not present your members as instruments of unrighteousness to sin, but present yourselves to God as being alive from the dead, and your members as instruments of righteousness to God. You don't want to be a smelly corpse. You want to be a Christian alive and well and smelly good in the Lord Jesus Christ. In verses 8 to 10, we have life-changing illustration. He died, we died. He lives, we live. He lives to God, we live to God. Notice that death does not have dominion over him. Through Jesus Christ, our Savior, we experience the same. Death does not reign over us. We are forever going to be in heaven. Forever we live. You'll take your last breath, close your eyes, and immediately you'll find yourself in the presence of Jesus in heaven. Verses 11 to 13, the word reckon, as I said, believe with all your heart, is used some 41 times in the New Testament, 19 times in Romans. Reckon means to put to one's account. We believe with all of our heart, and he's done everything that's been put to our account. It simply means to believe what God says in his word is really true in our life. It is locked in, and nobody can take it from you. The devil will lie to you, say, you're not really saved, you're not really born again, you're not really changing. You need to cast out those thoughts because it's been put to your account. Christ died for you. He's in your heart, and he's changing you day by day, and he'll never stop. The Bible declares he will complete the work in you until that glorious day, and the glorious day is when we go to heaven. He says, I will never leave you nor forsake you. Never, ever. Very important. Believe the promises of God. What do we reckon? I put this as a question to us. We are dead to sin, and it will not have dominion over us. We are alive in God, to God, in Christ, capable of living the new life through his resurrection power. Thus, we obey his word and not our lust. We obey his word and not our lust. Believers are lust busters. We're lust busters and word worshipers. Now, some people might have a hard time with that. You guys worship, I've heard it said, you guys at Calvary Chapel, you worship the Bible. No, we don't. We worship the God of the Bible. And without the Bible, you won't have God. With the Bible, we have God, and thus we're word worshipers, because we see the Bible, all 66 books, as a beautiful love letter to all who believe in him. The whole Bible bleeds Jesus Christ from Genesis to Revelation, and that blood is the blood of love. No greater love is any man than this, than to lay down his life for his friends. You are my friends if you do what I command you, that you love one another as I have loved you. Amen. See, we need to be lust busters and word worshipers as we're in the Word of God, and it changes us from the inside out. Changes our hearts. Changes our minds. Changes our souls. Changes our very way of living and speaking. Amen. God has a way of changing us, and we're being set free. We believe we're alive in Jesus Christ. Now, freedom key number 3 is this: be free forever. Chapter 6, verse 15 reads as follows of Romans. He says, verse 14 said, for sin shall not have dominion over you. You are not under the law, but under grace. And verse 15 says, what then? Shall we sin because we are not under law, but under grace? Certainly not. Once again, he covers that. Do you not know that to whom you present yourselves slaves to obey, you are that one's slaves whom you obey? Then he says, whether of sin leading to death or of obedience leading to righteousness. God wants our obedience, to obey his word, to follow his word, to believe in his word, to obey his word, to apply the word of God, to be, as James says, to be a doer of the word of God, not a hearer only. Amen. Obedience leading to righteousness. But God be thanked. God be thanked. I love this. But God be thanked that though you are slaves of sin, yet you obeyed from the heart that form of doctrine to which you were delivered. And having been set free from sin, you became slaves of righteousness. I speak in human terms because of the weakness of your flesh. For just as you presented your members as slaves of uncleanness and of lawlessness, leading to more lawlessness, so now present your members as slaves of righteousness for holiness. There's nothing better than doing right things in life. When you do wrong things in life, you're always trying to cover up and make sure nobody's going to find out, and it's haunting you and haunting you and haunting you. But when you do the right things in life, you have nothing to hide. Everything is bare and it's beautiful, and you're ready to go with the Lord, righteousness unto holiness. You're doing the right things in life, and you're bringing glory to your Holy Father, to your Heavenly Father, who is holy. And holiness speaks of that separation from the ways of the world. Separation. I love what Wiersbe writes about the book of Leviticus. He says, it's a whole book of holiness. And holiness, he says, always leads you to happiness. Holiness leads you to happiness. You want to be happy? Just do the right things. Always do the right things in heart, in attitude, in speech, in lifestyle. Amen. Verse 20, for when you were slaves of sin, you were free in regard to righteousness.

Straightness. It refers to a state that conforms to an authoritative standard. Righteousness is a moral concept. God's character is the definition and source of all righteousness. Therefore, man's righteousness is defined in terms of God's straightness. That straight and narrow path leads to heaven. The way to destruction is very wide, very broad. Many, many will go thereby, but very few will enter that straight and narrow path. His name is Jesus. He's the one that leads us and guides us. I love it that God says there's only one Savior, not a multiple choice Saviors. Just one. He is Jesus, Yeshua HaMashiach, Jesus the Messiah, the Christ, the Son of the living God. Amen. All right. We learn about righteousness as holy and upright living. But what is holiness? He talked about holiness. He talked about righteousness. Righteousness leads to holiness. Holiness is moral and ethical wholeness or perfection, freedom from moral evil. Holiness is one of the essential elements of God's nature required of his people. Holiness may also be rendered sanctification or godliness. Don't be afraid of holiness now, my friends. The word holy denotes that which is sanctified or set apart for divine service. The theme of sanctification or growing into God's likeness and being consecrated for his use is prominent throughout the Bible. Like Jesus, the apostles taught that sanctification or true holiness expresses itself in patient and loving service while waiting the Lord's return. Peter urged the suffering Christians in the Roman Empire to follow God's example of holiness in their trials. He writes in 1 Peter 1:15, "As he who has called you is holy, you also be holy in all your conduct." Paul's prayer for the saints at Thessalonica is timeless in its application to the church and individual believers, where he says, "And may the Lord make you increase in love and abound in love, so that he may establish your hearts blameless in holiness before our God and Father at the coming of our Lord Jesus Christ with all his saints." That's from the Nelson's Bible Dictionary, my friends. Righteousness and holiness. Verses 22-23, we are free from sin. Let me just read it once again. "But now, having been set free from sin and having become slaves of God, you have your fruit to holiness and the end everlasting life. For the wages of sin is death, but the gift of God is the eternal life in Christ Jesus our Lord." Once again, the gift of God. It's a gift. You can't earn it. You can't pay for it. Can't intellectualize it. You just receive it. It's a gift given to you by God. "For God so loved the world that he gave his only begotten Son, that whosoever believeth in him would not perish, but have what? Everlasting life." We're free from sin, my friends. We're slaves to God. We have fruit to holiness. We have eternal life. Don't work for the grim reaper any longer. Don't work for the wages of the sin of death. Don't work any longer for the wages of the sin of death. Receive God's gift today, the Lord Jesus Christ. Be blessed with a brand new life, an abundant life, and everlasting life. You know, as I can look back through my many years as a Christian, some 47 years now, I realize how much God has been working in me and through me. And I realize that I'm humbled by it all because he never quits. We have our failures, our faults, our stumblings, our ins and outs, if you will, and yet he never quits. He keeps loving on us and loving on us and loving on us. And says the good. I love what it says. The goodness of God. The goodness of God leads to what? Repentance. The goodness of God leads to repentance. God is so good to us. How can we not want to reciprocate back to him in love? To love the Lord your God with all your heart, with all your soul, with all your mind, with all your strength. To love your neighbor as yourself. My dear friends, every day is a new day with the Lord. Yesterday is forgotten. It's gone. Paul said, "Forgetting those things which are behind, press it on towards the high calling of God." Don't beat yourself up with your past. Move forward in Christ, in the present and in the future. And let God guide you and bless you mightily and abundantly. We are no longer slaves to sin. We've been set free. Freedom, freedom, freedom. In Christ, in the Holy Spirit, the Word of God, we are free, my friends. We're no longer captive to Satan. We're no longer captive and enslaved to sin. We are absolutely, completely set free forever and ever and ever. Amen and amen.

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5: 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Today's Bible teacher is Chuck Missler, connecting the Bible to your life and the world around you. In today's study, Chuck begins his teaching on the book of Zechariah, chapter 1.
4: We're going to start a study tonight on Zechariah, and many people who teach the Bible get nervous about this book because it's not an easy book. It's considered by many to be one of the most difficult in the Old Testament. But let me tell you, it's the most messianic in the Old Testament, certainly among the minor prophets. It's sometimes called the apocalypse of the Old Testament. We're going to discover as we get into this very strange, very difficult book in the minds of many, and yet we'll see emerge all kinds of special insights. Of course, it'll present the Messiah as the branch who will remove iniquity, the stone. It'll speak about his throne. It'll speak about his temple, his coming king. We're going to encounter all these famous, incredible prophecies. It'll, of course, figure prominently in the triumphal entry. It predicts the entry on a donkey. It's fulfilled on the exact day that's described in the scripture. One of the prophecies will describe his betrayal, the amount of money that was transacted, where the transaction took place, and who finally ends up with the money. Very interesting little prophecy. And of course, the crucifixion. Several chapters on the second coming. So you're going to discover it is a very timely book. And it focuses on the day of the Lord, or day of Yahweh, if you will. It'll talk about the return of Israel to the land in unbelief. They're passing through the great tribulation, the siege of Jerusalem by all the Gentile powers, and their ultimate deliverance by King Messiah. As we go through this book, we're going to constantly find all kinds of little tidbits hidden here and there. We'll find the only physical description of the Antichrist that's in the Bible that I know of. It'll even describe the weapons effects of a neutron bomb, believe it or not. Very interesting things that we'll encounter in the book of Zechariah. It also, I believe, holds the key to solving a major mystery among prophecy buffs. How do you reconcile mystery Babylon of Revelation, which seems to be so Vatican in its complexion, with the literalness of Babylon as described by Isaiah and Jeremiah? How those strange prophecies, how do they get resolved? I think Zechariah will show us the key to that. And it's the most challenging little book, second only to Isaiah in its distinctiveness and its importance as a messianic book. And of course, it's a fabulous little book. Now, before I get into the book itself, and I know we have many new people here, so if the regulars will just put up with a few preambles that I'm sure you're tired of hearing about, but I think it makes sense to put in the front end of an introduction on a new book, is our views of inspiration. Not that you need to share these, but so that you at least know what kind of bizarre views you're faced with. One of the great discoveries in my life, which is background in engineering, is that the Bible, we now discover, is an integrated message. Even though it's penned by 40 different guys into the 66 volumes that lay in your laps right now. 66 books penned by 40 different guys over thousands of years. Think about that. Yet we now discover, by examining it closely, that it is provably of a singular design. We discover not only the name, place names and all the details of the text are there by deliberate design, even the numerical properties of the text are now being revealed by computers to defy simulation. Very unusual discoveries being made every day. So we have an integrated message system, but the second point is you can prove that not only is it an integrated message, but that its origin is from outside time. And again, this is one of the things that I think it's been so useful to me. I perhaps am overemphasizing it in some of our studies, but I think that you and I have the ability to be liberated from a misconception about time that has absorbed thinkers for thousands of years. philosophers for thousands of years have argued about every conceivable thing under the sun. But the one thing most of them took for granted was that time was linear and absolute. They just implicitly did. But today we discover, thanks to the insights of Dr. Einstein and subsequent discoveries, that time is a physical dimension, a physical property. Time changes with mass, acceleration, or gravity. Now, why is that important? Because you and I tend to think of time as linear. We tend to think of a timeline. We draw a line on a blackboard from left to right, the left end being the birth of something or the beginning of an empire, and the right end of the line being the termination of the empire or the death of a person. We think of timelines. And because of that background, we tend to imagine, when we encounter the concept of eternity, we think of someone who has lots of time. We visualize a line, maybe not thinking about it this way, but we just presume that it's like a line that starts at infinity on the left and goes to infinity on the right. We think of God as someone who has lots of time, failing to appreciate that God is not subject to the restrictions of mass, acceleration, or gravity. So God is not somebody who is subject to any time constraints at all. He's outside time. And if he has the technology to create us, he has the technology to get a message to us. The question is, how does he authenticate it? How does he let us know that the message is really from him and not a contrivance or a fraud of some kind? Well, one way is to demonstrate that the message originates from outside time by describing history in advance. We call that prophecy. One of the most breathtaking realities is to discover that the Bible anticipates history in advance. The origin of Israel, its entire history, its ups and downs, including its future, and perhaps most dramatic for you and I, its present situation today, are all manifestly written in advance. And in fact, the book we're going to focus on, the book of Zechariah, is pivotal in understanding what's going on in the Middle East this week, next month, the coming years. Some very, very profound insights that God lays out in Zechariah's work. And so, now as we approach this book, we're going to approach it rather intensely, but we have a guideline that's become sort of a trademark of our ministry. We've studied the Bible for over 40 years, taught it for about 25, but as a hobby. Only in the last 5 years have we ventured to do this full time. But one of the trademarks that sort of has emerged over the years is Acts 17:11. In Acts 17:11, Luke tells you about the Bereans, that they were more noble than those in Thessalonica, in that they received the word with all openness of mind, but they searched the scriptures daily to prove whether those things be so. So you need to understand that I'm relying on you to do that. And by my being able to rely on your doing that, it will allow me some freedom to skirt out in the speculative fringes a little bit. Because I'm going to trust you to not trust me. Luke tells you in Acts 17:11, don't believe anything Chuck Missler tells you, but search the scriptures daily to prove whether those things be so. But if you understand the view of inspiration we have, they speak of a high view of inspiration. Well, I think we have the highest. We think that every detail in the original is shepherded by the Holy Spirit in very profound ways. And I won't dwell on that. So many of our briefings and so forth deal with that head on, but since we have new people, we're starting a new book, I want to sort of get these premises behind us, because there's something that we probably will not spend much time on. And that's what's called textual criticism. If you read commentaries on any of the books of the Bible, you'll find typically a substantial space devoted to their authenticity and their reliability. Those are different issues. Textual issues. Did so-and-so really write such and such? And when Jesus Christ authenticates a book, that's good enough for me. I'm not going to waste time on that. I'll comment on a few things as we go, but they'll be very peripheral to our main interest, because our main interest is not to defend the book of Zechariah. It doesn't need defending. Our main interest is to try to understand what God has for you and I in this book for today, and to do so expositionally. Now, there are people, just as you, some of you probably have heard about Isaiah. There are scholars, they're typically of German origin, that wrote their doctoral thesis trying to prove there are two Isaiahs or three and all that, which just proves they've never studied John chapter 12, which destroys those theories. There's also a group, not as competent or as well known, that have tried to say that Zechariah was written by two different guys, chapters 9 through 14 being a separate book. Not so. Those arguments are thin in the first place, easily refuted, and recent textual discoveries make them pretty de minimis, in my opinion. So we're not going to spend a lot of time on that sort of thing. So Zechariah was a contemporary of Haggai, And he wrote in what's called the post-exile period. In other words, one of the main events in Israel's history was when they were made slaves to Babylon for 70 years. The prophets prior to that warned of it. The prophets during it commented on it. And then the prophets that focused after the Babylon captivity are called post-exile prophets, and Zechariah being one of the most interesting ones. He was a Levite, born in Babylon. He was born during that captivity. As I say, he was a contemporary of Haggai, a younger, of course, and he was contemporary of Zerubbabel, who was the governor when they returned to rebuild the temple in Jerusalem. And Joshua was the high priest. Zerubbabel and Joshua will figure prominently in some of our historical comments here. Now, Zechariah was among those that returned to Jerusalem with about 50,000 captives. When Cyrus the Persian conquered Babylon, Daniel presented to Cyrus a letter written to him in which God describes his career, calls him by name, was written 150 years earlier, and describes how he was going to conquer Babylon, which of course he did. And of course, when he saw that, he was impressed. And so he gave the order to allow the subjugated Israelis to go home. And in fact, he gave them financial incentives, made a donation to the temple, gave them each a stipend to go, and so he encouraged them. Only 50,000 went. You hear all of this about the return. Only about 50,000 took advantage of this. The rest of them were very comfortably ensconced in the society at large, so they didn't go. But 50,000 did return, and they were under the leadership of Zerubbabel, the governor, and undertook to rebuild the temple. And Haggai prophesized to them, because they started with great zeal, but then they got very discouraged, and Haggai was there to encourage them. And Zechariah was a very young man, I believe, at that time. Now, the names are interesting. We're going to discover Zechariah means whom Yahweh remembers, or Jehovah remembers, if you prefer Jehovah. He's the son of Berechiah, which means Yahweh blesses, who in turn was the son of Iddo, which means the appointed time. So Yahweh remembers and blesses at the appointed time, if you look at their genealogy. And it's interesting how, you see, you have to understand, by the way, you'll see Zechariah mentioned, spoken of as the son of Iddo. He's actually the grandson. They don't have a word for grandson like we do. So a son is simply not necessarily immediate son. It could be, you know, second, third, fourth. And just like Jesus was the son of David, in a sense. But genealogically, that's 14 generations. You follow what I'm saying? Okay. In any case, it's interesting how sometimes these genealogies, the very names, seem to proclaim a truth. It's interesting that the Holy Spirit seems to encourage this, because we have this whole business of Melchizedek dealt with in Hebrews chapter 7. And the genealogy of Genesis 5 is another provocative possibility. And incidentally, Iddo was mentioned in the book of Nehemiah as one of the priestly families that were returning. So we know that Zechariah was not only a Levite, he was a priest. Just as Ezekiel and Jeremiah were, interestingly enough. And now there's about 30 Zechariahs in the Bible, 29 in the Old Testament alone. It's a fairly popular name. But it's interesting that in Matthew chapter 23, verse 35, we find a verse that says, "That upon you may come all the righteous blood shed upon the earth, from the blood of righteous Abel unto the blood of Zacharias, son of Berechias, whom ye slew between the temple and the altar." This is Jesus making a remark in Matthew 23. "But from Abel unto Zacharias, the son of Berechiah." So if this is the same one, it seems like it would, on face value, might be, that tells us how Zechariah finally died, although be at an old age. The Jewish Targum states that Zechariah was the son of Iddo, was slain in the sanctuary, and was both a prophet and a priest. So there's just a little background on those guys. Josephus mentions the murder of Zechariah, the son of Berechiah, as perpetrated in the temple by the zealots just before the destruction of Jerusalem. So this is possibly the same. It could be another. Now, it's interesting that Zechariah, in a sense, his book is called The Apocalypse of the Old Testament, and in a sense, he closes the Old Testament. It's not the last book in the collection, obviously, but his prophecies, in a sense, close the Old Testament. And another Zechariah opens the New Testament with the announcement of his son, who's going to be John the Baptist. You may recall that. It's interesting that Zechariah means Jehovah remembers. His wife Elizabeth would mean his oath by some reckonings. So the Zechariah in the New Testament is also a priest. And the angel ends 400 years of silence when he announces John the Baptist to the other Zechariah. So it's kind of interesting. A book was written about 520 BC. That's roughly contemporaneous with Haggai. And however, Zechariah contains more messianic prophecies than all the other minor prophets put together. Now, let me comment about this minor. You run into this term, the minor prophets. And that's a tragic label. It's a scholastic label because we have major and minor prophets. There are four major prophets who wrote five books: Isaiah, Jeremiah, Ezekiel, and Daniel. And Jeremiah having written also the Lamentations. So there's five books that we call the major prophets. Why are they major? Only because their writings are longer. It's like a librarian's category, not very illuminating really. Minor prophets are simply small ones. Perhaps a more descriptive label comes from the Hebrew scriptures where they're known as the 12. How many minor prophets are there? 12. That's easier. See, at least you learned something with it. And by the way, Zechariah is the most prominent of them all. It is the most frequently quoted of them. There's 71 quotes or allusions in the New Testament. There's a third of these in the Gospels, but there's 31 in Revelation. And by the way, 20 of those are from chapters 1 through 8, 8 from chapters 9 through 14. So when you study the book of Revelation, you see it linked so heavily to both parts of Zechariah, the first and last half. In a sense, it destroys in my mind any validity to the so-called Deutero-Zechariah theories. So enough of all that stuff. Little background on the times. It's important to get a perspective of the time. Jerusalem fell to the armies of Nebuchadnezzar in 586, and that marked the finale to the kingdom of Judah, just as the Assyrians over a century earlier marked the end of the northern kingdom. After Solomon died, there was the civil war. And the nation of Israel split into two. The northern kingdom went from bad to worse. And God used the Assyrians to wipe them out, in effect, in 722 B.C. Judah declined, had a couple of upbeats, but in general also declined. And it was 586 that God used Nebuchadnezzar to judge the southern kingdom. And most of Jerusalem's inhabitants were ultimately deported to Babylon for the 70 years. It's prophesied by Jeremiah. Jeremiah 25 and 29, there's much on that. I talked a lot about this. It was during this exile that Daniel received the revelation of the Gentile kingdoms that makes his book so prominent, and how they would be dominant over Judah and Israel until God would set up his kingdom. In other words, Daniel foresaw that the series of Gentile kingdoms, in fact, literally four of them, the fourth one in two parts, would be dominant. And this period of time that started with Nebuchadnezzar and will go to the Antichrist is called in the scripture the times of the Gentiles. Luke uses that in the book of Luke, chapter 21, verse 24. It was referred to by Jesus Christ as the times of the Gentiles. When do they begin? With Nebuchadnezzar, definitively, in the book of Daniel. And when will it end? When the Antichrist is taken care of. So we're in that period of time about which the Bible says a surprisingly great deal. Now, Babylon had them slaves for 70 years, gets conquered by the Persians, and Cyrus, his decree that they could return to Jerusalem and build their temple is in 2 Chronicles 36, verses 22 and 23, which, by the way, tells you in that verse why the Babylon captivity. It's because they didn't keep the Sabbath years. We all know about the Sabbath for man, 6 days you work, the seventh you rest. We're all familiar with that. There's also a Sabbath for the land. 6 years you plowed it, the seventh you let it lay fallow. They were supposed to keep the Sabbath year for the land. They didn't. And after 490 years, God says to them, you owe me 70. That's why the Babylonian captivity is definitively 70 years long. And that's not a contrived view by some chart maker publishing a newsletter or something. That's in 2 Chronicles 36, verse 22 and 23. Now, the whole story of Cyrus encouraging them to go back and build their temple is really recorded in the book of Ezra. And they don't get very far, a very discouraging time. They ultimately do get the authority to rebuild the city, the wall around the city, to protect themselves from their enemies. And that occurs in Nehemiah. So Ezra and Nehemiah together constitute the rebuilding of the so-called Second Temple, and is a key part of the history that's the background for the book of Zechariah. Don't confuse the Joshua, it's the high priest, we'll encounter during this period with the Joshua way, way back that was a successor to Moses. Don't confuse the two personages. Levitical sacrifices were reinstituted on a rebuilt altar right away, and that's Ezra chapter 3. And in the second year of their return, the foundation of the temple was laid. But they had a lot of oppression from the Samaritans and other enemies and internal dissension of various kinds. And so 16 years of spiritual apathy followed. until the rule of Persian king Darius Hystaspes. And it's in the second year of Darius, about 520 BC, that God raised up Haggai, on the one hand, to encourage them in the rebuilding. He preached four sermons in 4 months and then disappeared from the scene. And 2 months after Haggai delivered his first sermon, Zechariah began his prophetic ministry, encouraging the people towards spiritual renewal and motivating them to rebuild the temple by revealing to them God's plans for the future. So Zechariah compliments Haggai, but Haggai deals with the moral issues and that encouragement. Zechariah is going to encourage them in a little different way. Same issue, to get them encouraged rebuilding their temple, but he's going to lay out the whole future. So with this encouragement, the people did complete the temple in about 5 years, 515 BC. That's in Ezra 6, roughly. Now, it's very interesting. We're going to discover the first 6 chapters of the book of Zechariah are a series of 8 visions that occur one night. Apparently, from the text, most scholars believe they all occurred in one evening. 8 short, cryptic little visions. They're precisely dated. And everyone talks about the precision of the dating. I have a theory I can't prove. I have no big surprise to reveal to you as to why those dates are so precisely nailed down. I do have the conviction from other experiences with the scripture that when the Holy Spirit goes to the trouble of nailing down the date precisely, it has profound implications. For example, Daniel 9, the 70 weeks, predicts the exact day that Jesus was to ride this donkey into Jerusalem. And we'll talk about that when we get to Zechariah 9 in detail there. Many of you are familiar with that. We also notice in Genesis chapter 8, verse 4, that the Ark of Noah, the Holy Spirit tells us, that the flood of Noah ended on the 17th day of the 7th month. Now, whenever the Holy Spirit puts that in the text, there's some reason for it. And when you unravel that, you'll discover the 7th month in Exodus becomes the first month, the month of Nisan. You also discover that Jesus' crucifixion is on the 14th of Nisan, on Passover. How long was he in the grave? 3 days. So when was he resurrected? On the 17th day of the month that was the 7th month in Genesis. In other words, the new beginning after the flood of Noah was on the anniversary in anticipation of our new beginning in Jesus Christ. So when you start discovering those kinds of things, you quickly can draw the inference that whenever the Holy Spirit gives you a detail, is for a reason. But it's a wonderful treasure hunt, because in my own searches of the prophetic, and I've gone through, I think, 2 dozen commentaries on Zechariah, everyone comments on the precision of the dating, but no one has any theories, even cockamamie ones, as to what that, why do we need to know it was where it was? So we'll see. Haggai's first sermon was on August 29th of 520 BC. I thought I'd share that with you. Now, you have to read, probably have to translate this into other calendars too, into what the Jewish calendar looked like and how it went through perturbation. So it's probably a very ambitious study to get into this. But it was on September 21st that the temple building was resumed. Haggai's second sermon was October 17th, 520 BC. But October, November, that period that Zechariah's ministry began, he was probably 30, but that's a conjecture on my part. Because that was, he's a priest, and that would be the time that he normally start. But we know he was at least 27 or 28 by the use of the language that's used. But I suspect he was 30, because that's when a priest was started to officiate. That's a guess on my part. And Haggai's third and fourth sermons were December 18th. Zechariah's 8 visions was on February 15th, 519. I should tell our gang to make a note of that for our calendar when we publish that. That should go on. But anyway, we'll move on here. There are many that make arguments that Zechariah, especially chapters 9 through 14, were written by somebody else purporting to be Zechariah. The arguments are based on stylistic differences, but that's frankly nonsense, because there's more stylistic commonality between the two parts than there are differences, and the differences are easily explained by the fact that he wrote the one when he was 30 and the other when he's probably 70. So he's gotten older and more mature. Who knows? But also the political situation is very different in the second part of the book. So, but there's another thing. We discover that in the Dead Sea Scrolls, there's a Greek manuscript of the book of Zechariah, and chapter 8 and chapter 9 segments, there's no break between them. So we know that it was treated as a single book in the days of Christ. He authenticates it that way, in my view. And then also, so does the Dead Sea Scrolls support that view. So these conjectures by critics, I don't think, have any serious merit. And Jesus received all 12 of the prophets, as they're called, what we call the minor prophets, as the scripture of God. And Josephus and others also present the book of Zechariah as we now have it. So these scholastic arguments, to me, do not carry a lot of weight. We're going to discover the first six chapters detail these eight visions. And they're probably, in a sense, the most troublesome part of the book, because some of them are very cryptic. And we'll try to deal with those. Then there's about two chapters of a historic interlude, which primarily deals with questions about the fast days. And remember, he was a priest, so there are some issues that will emerge there. But in all of these, prophecies leap out almost between the verses. It's very exciting. And the messianic prophecies of Jesus Christ, chapters 9 to 11, deals with those. And the first advent of Christ from 9 to 11, and the second coming of Jesus Christ, the last three chapters. So we have 9 through 14 that's prophetic from our point of view in end time sense. And we'll go more into the chronology where it needs to come up. But at this point, it's probably time for us to jump in and get into the book itself. It's always hard to figure out what to put up front, a sort of introduction. But I think if there's something that I forgot to mention, it'll surface as we go through the thing. I might mention that where Haggai's ministry seems very short, Zechariah's ministry seems to have stretched over a 50-year period from about 520 B.C. through about 470 B.C., and we'll deal more with the chronology.
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1: Aloha and praise the Lord. My name is Jason Keone Koloma and I'm a native from Wamanalo, Oahu. I'm an associate pastor of U-Turn for Christ on Kauai. Like many, I was addicted to drugs and crime and led an evil lifestyle. But God got a hold of me while in my darkest hour and radically changed my life. 2 Corinthians 5:17 says, "If anyone is in Christ Jesus, he's a new creation. Old things have passed. Behold, all things become new." Like the word says, I'm a new creation, living a joyful life on the island of Kauai, helping and leading men from once where I was in bondage and in sin that the world only has to offer. If you know anyone struggling and battling with addiction, look us up. Much aloha and God bless.
2: 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That's 778-4751. U-Turn for Christ.

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1: The Bible says that God saw that the wickedness of man was great and that every imagination of his heart was only evil continually. There was no relief from this depravity. In Psalm 51:5, David said, "Behold, I was shapen in iniquity, and in sin did my mother," what? "Conceive me." Sin was present at the moment of conception. You don't become a sinner after you're born and have a reason because you're now talking to tell a lie.

0: I think every one of us has said at some point, if people would just do better, if people would just be nicer or maybe be more courteous or exercise common sense, the world would be a better place. But what if the problem runs far deeper than our actions? The Bible says our greatest need isn't a better environment, a better education, or even better intentions. What we need is a new heart. Today we'll see why the human condition didn't begin with our first sin. It began with our fallen nature. Stay with us. This is Hope for Today with Bible teacher David Hawking. Today we're continuing our series In the Beginning by going back to Genesis chapter 3 verses 16 through 24 for more of David's message on the results of the fall. And David will begin in just a moment. Before we get started, Matt, I so appreciate the fact that we have a number of free resources that folks can download on the homepage of davidhawking.org. Those first two resources, the Meditations in the Psalms Daily Devotional. Why do we offer that free?
1: You know, the reason why we do that Meditation in the Psalms, because this is a Bible study that people need to grow once they become a believer. A lot of times people will hear the gospel and then not have any follow-up.
0: This gives them a launching point to start that daily time in the Word.
1: We even offer a free Bible study, too.
0: And then there's What is Christianity? Now, we offer that free because...
1: Yeah, that helps the unsaved person know what it means to become a believer.
0: Right. And then we have four books by our good friend Richard A. Bennett.
1: And you can download them, too, for free.
0: 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Well, it's time to get into the Word now. If you have a Bible handy, go ahead and open it up to Genesis chapter 3, verses 16 through 24, as we continue our study of God's Word together and more of David's message on the results of the fall.
2: And then to Adam he said, "Because thou hast hearkened unto the voice of thy wife, and hast eaten of the tree, of which I commanded thee, saying, Thou shalt not eat of it, cursed is the ground for thy sake. In sorrow shalt thou eat of it all the days of thy life. Thorns also and thistles shall it bring forth to thee, and thou shalt eat the herb of the field. In the sweat of thy face shalt thou eat bread, till thou return unto the ground, for out of it wast thou taken, for dust thou art, and unto dust shalt thou return." And Adam called his wife's name Eve, because she was the mother of all living. Unto Adam also and to his wife did the Lord God make coats of skins and clothed them. And the Lord God said, "Behold, the man is become as one of us, to know good and evil. And now lest he put forth his hand and take also of the tree of life and eat and live forever. Therefore the Lord God sent him forth from the garden of Eden to till the ground from whence he was taken. So he drove out the man, and he placed at the east of the garden of Eden cherubims and a flaming sword which turned every way to keep the way of the tree of life." Now let's take a look at depravity in two ways. The reality of depravity. I want to have you look at what I call the basics of depravity. I'm going to simply draw your attention to the Bible and you tell me whether or not you are depraved. I'm going to give you the five major basics of depravity. Now, to just warm up a little bit, let's take our Bibles and go to Genesis chapter 6. As we look at this controversial subject of man's depravity. Genesis chapter 6, verse 5. "And God saw that the wickedness of man was great in the earth, and that every imagination of the thoughts of his heart was only evil continually." Well, that sounds like he's in real trouble to me. Turn to Psalm 51, verse 5. David's prayer of repentance, Psalm 51, verse 5. And the Bible says that God saw that the wickedness of man was great, and that every imagination of his heart was only evil continually. There was no relief from this depravity. In Psalm 51, 5, David said, "Behold, I was shapen in iniquity, and in sin did my mother," what? "Conceive me." Sin was present at the moment of conception. You don't become a sinner after you're born and have a reason because you're now talking to tell a lie. Many, many babies demonstrate they're liars long before they talk. You say, oh, come on.
3: Sure.
2: They cry when there's nothing wrong with them. That's lying. Go to Proverbs chapter 20 and look at verse 9. We read this classic statement, a question. Who can say, Proverbs 20 verse 9, who can say, I have made my heart clean, I am pure from my sin? Obviously no one. No one can say that. Go to Isaiah 53 verse 6, or quote it. All we like sheep have what? Gone astray. We've turned everyone to his own way, and the Lord has laid on him the iniquity of us all. Jeremiah 17, 9. Go there, please, and ask yourself, are we depraved? The heart is deceitful above all things and desperately wicked. Who can know it? Next, the answer comes, I, the Lord, search the heart. I try the reins, even to give every man according to his ways and according to the fruit of his doings. The heart is deceitful above all things and desperately wicked. Some translations say desperately sick. Romans 3:23, can you quote it? For all have what? Sinned and come short of the glory of God. In chapter 7 of Romans, you talk about depravity. Listen to this tragic statement in verse 17. Now then, it is no more I that do it, but sin that dwelleth in me. Verse 20, now if I do that I would not, it is no more I that do it, but sin that dwelleth in me. Verse 23, but I see another law in my members warring against the law of my mind and bringing me into captivity, the law of sin, which is in my members. Chapter 8, verse 7, because the carnal mind is enmity against God, it is not subject to the law of God, neither indeed can be. Sounds pretty serious to me. You say, well, what exactly is depravity? What does that exactly mean? And I think the word that is used most frequently in describing it is a word that maybe we ought to restore in our vocabulary today. It was an old English word that was used by most of the preachers of the last century to describe depravity, and it's the word corrupt. Corrupt. Used 33 times in that form. Corruption, another 21 times. Corrupted in a verb form, another 14 times. It's throughout the Bible. In fact, go back to Genesis 6, since we're right close to the passage we're talking about. Look at how it describes this wickedness of man and the imagination of his heart. In chapter 6, verse 11 and 12, that pre-flood civilization that was all destroyed, it says, the earth also was corrupt before God, and the earth was filled with violence. And God looked upon the earth, and behold, it was corrupt, for all flesh had corrupted his way upon the earth. Terrible corruption. Psalm 14:1 says that as God looks down on the children of men, they are all corrupt. There is none of them that does any good at all. Turn to Galatians chapter 6 in the New Testament, verse 7 and 8. It says, be not deceived. Apparently, there's a tendency to be deceived on this issue about how depraved we are. Boy, it must be serious, because most counseling in the secular field begins with the premise that man is inherently good, not evil. Told to us by people that seem to be inherently evil. In Galatians 6, we read in verse 7 and 8, be not deceived, God is not mocked, for whatsoever a man soweth, that shall he also reap. For he that soweth to his flesh shall of the flesh reap corruption. But he that soweth to the Spirit shall of the Spirit reap life everlasting. Corruption, it's used throughout the Bible, shakath in Hebrew. The whole world's corrupt, every man is corrupt, his mind is corrupt, his ways are corrupt, his deeds are corrupt, everything he does is corrupt. And that's God's evaluation of man apart from God. What are the basics of depravity? There are five of them. Here they are. Turn to Romans chapter 3. Number one, depravity means the inability to do good in the sight of God. Until you deal with that, you probably don't see your need of a Savior. The inability to do good. Lots of people say, oh, I can do lots of good. Well, maybe in your eyes, but not in God's eyes. Isaiah 64 tells us that all of our righteousness is as filthy rags in his sight. Romans 3 makes this clear. Look at verses 10 to 12. As it is written, there is none righteous, no, not one. There is none that understandeth. There is none that seeketh after God. They are all gone out of the way. They are together become unprofitable. There is none that doeth good, no, not one. Are you the exception? What is depravity? It's the inability to do good in the sight of God. In chapter 7 of Romans, verse 18, it's expressed by Paul when he said, I know that in me, that is in my flesh, dwelleth no good, no good thing. For the will is present with me, but how to perform that which is good, I find not. What depravity means is we are unable to do good in the sight of God. Number two, turn to 1 Corinthians chapter 2. The second thing that is the basic of depravity as to what it means is inability to understand spiritual truth. You say, why can't people just on their own hear what you're saying and understand it and come to believe it? And the Bible teaches that because of depravity, we are unable to understand spiritual truth. We need divine help and intervention from the Holy Spirit, or we are not going to understand. 1 Corinthians 2 tells us in verse 14, the natural man receiveth not the things of the Spirit of God, for they are foolishness unto him, neither can he know them, because they are spiritually discerned, discerned by the Spirit. So another quality or characteristic of depravity is the inability to understand spiritual truth. Number three, turn to Ephesians chapter 2. The third basic of depravity as to what it means is an inability to respond to spiritual things. Ephesians 2 describes this in graphic detail, verses 1 to 3. It says, you hath he quickened or made alive who were dead in trespasses and sins, wherein in time past ye walked according to the course of this world, according to the prince of the power of the air, the spirit that now worketh in the children of disobedience. By the way, the definite article the in Greek is in front of the word disobedience, meaning Adam's. We are children of the disobedience, the particular one, namely Adam's in the garden. Among whom also we all had our conversation in times past in the lusts of our flesh, fulfilling the desires of the flesh and of the mind, and were by nature the children of wrath, even as others. That's pretty clear. Inability to respond to spiritual things. Now, I'm afraid that a lot of evangelicals have man in a semi-sick stage, but not spiritually dead. They have the idea that somehow by our own reasoning and our own work, we can somehow come to the Lord. Last time I saw a dead corpse, he did not respond to anything. You are spiritually dead in your trespasses and sins, God said. Without the help of God the Holy Spirit, no one can respond to spiritual things. Maybe that'll explain why a lot of our so-called conversions are not real. The issue of depravity is not dealt with. We do not understand. If I would ask you, do you need to confess your sinful patterns and lifestyles and practices and acts and depravity? Do you need to confess that to God in order to be a Christian? And I'm surprised at how many Christians say no. And what you must do is believe on the Lord Jesus Christ. But to believe on the Lord Jesus Christ is to believe what he said. If we confess our sins, he is faithful and just to forgive us and to cleanse us from all unrighteousness. So ignoring the sin question often produces an inadequate conversion. And many people have never been born again because the issue of depravity has never yet hit them. They still feel in them of themselves that they're kind of reforming. They're turning over a new leaf. You know, I want a fresh start. I'm going to go forward in a harvest crusade. I want to start over again. I really want to be what God wants me to be. And I just, my life's a mess, and Jesus will give me peace and joy. And, you know, I need something. I'll tell you, I'm just all messed up, stressed out, burned out, bombed out, copped out, dropped out. I need help, man. So, yeah, I'll take Jesus, boy, you bet. And I am not saying this, my dear friends, to be unfairly critical of those who are hungry to receive the Lord. Do not misunderstand. But I'm afraid that a lot of what we see today in terms of conversion is not true biblical conversion. We are not understanding that we need desperately the work of God or it won't happen. The inability to respond to spiritual things because we are spiritually dead. We can't respond. Number four, go back to Romans 8:8. The fourth characteristic that describes depravity, the basics of depravity, is an inability to please God. Romans 8, verse 8. We simply cannot please God. The Bible says, without faith, it's impossible to please him, for he that cometh to God must believe that he is, and that he's a rewarder of those that diligently seek him. That's Hebrews 11, 6. But in Romans 8, 8, we have a clear statement. So then, they that are in the flesh cannot please God. Flat out. And finally, number five, a real description of depravity is the inability to save ourselves. In John 1:13, it says, we are born not of blood, nor of the will of the flesh. The flesh is a description of what's our depravity. It's that tendency to do evil in the heart of every one of us. That is a nature. It's described as being the old man corrupted through deceitful lusts. It's described to be a fallen nature. It's described as being children of wrath. It's described as being children of disobedience. It's a rebellion. It's a nature that is against God, cannot please God, cannot save itself, does not ever do any good. We need help. Without a Savior, we will be lost forever. The Son of Man has come to seek and to save that which is lost. So when somebody asks you, do you believe in total depravity? Well, actually, what I believe is that we're so depraved, there's no area in which we are not. Is that total? That's total. My mind is corrupted by sin. My emotions are corrupted by sin. My will is affected by sin. In fact, it's so bad, the Bible describes me as being enslaved to the devil himself. We got a problem, don't we? How in the world then can anybody come to Christ? That is a wonderful question. No man can come to the Father unless the Spirit draws him. No man. When the Spirit comes, he will convict of sin and of righteousness and judgment. When you are born again, you are not born of your own self-effort or by the will of your parents because they are Christians, or by coming to church or by reading your Bible or praying or anything. You are born of God. God, the Holy Spirit, must move on your heart or you cannot be saved. That is the gospel. Jesus said, you must be born again. The wind blows where it wants. You can't tell where it's coming, where it's going. And so is everyone who is born of the Holy Spirit. A true revival will come to the Church of Jesus Christ when the first prerequisite is met, and that is everyone who is in that church is truly born again. That's where it starts. And then real revival is a movement of the Spirit of God among those who are already born again, who turn from their wicked ways and seek the Lord with all their hearts. One reason why the church cannot be revived in America is because multitudes of them who claim to be Christians are in fact not born again. When 11% of all preachers in mainline denominations do not believe Jesus is God, how in the world are the people listening to them getting the correct message? We could go on and on. Statistics show that multitudes of Christian leaders in fact do not believe that we are depraved totally. They believe we do have a sin problem, but they think there's good in man, that he can somehow, by reasoning and thinking and all of this, we can make the decision and we can come to Christ. Listen, without the work of the Holy Spirit, nobody comes to Christ. And sometimes because of the lack of that, people are treated like they've come to know the Lord when in fact they've never been born again. And that's an awful deception. And sometimes when you hang around them, you get the feeling that something's not right. No matter what they say, no matter what they claim. Jesus said, many people, Matthew 7, 21 to 23, many people, not few, many in that day, that last day, will say, Lord, Lord, Have we not prophesied in your name? Have we not done many wonderful works in your name? And he'll say, depart from me, ye workers of iniquity. I never knew you. Not I knew you and then you got confused and now you don't. He said, I never knew you. Never knew you at all. I don't know about you, but those words hit me with a ton of bricks. I want to make sure that I'm not one of those. How about you?

0: Well, thank you, David. And friend, you're listening to Hope for Today with Bible teacher David Hawking. And today we've been in Genesis chapter 3, verses 16 through 24, as our series In the Beginning continues. Our focus? The results of the fall. Don't go away. David will be back in just a little while to close out today's program, so stay tuned for that. First, though,
1: Jim, two key points in hope for today's statement of faith. Number one, we believe that all humanity is lost and born with a sinful nature and can only be saved by a personal faith in the death and resurrection of our Lord Jesus Christ, and not by any human merit or performance.
0: What's number two?
1: Number two, we believe that genuine believers are born again by the Holy Spirit of God and are indwelt, baptized into the body of Christ, the true church, and sealed by the Holy Spirit, and thus unable to be separated. I'm going to say that again. Unable to be separated from the love of Jesus Christ.
0: And your dad, Matt, he makes the biblical case for this inside his 60-page booklet, The Security of the Believer. For anyone struggling with doubt about salvation, this booklet, The Security of the Believer, it brings wonderful assurance and peace.
1: You know, and it's one part of our featured resource package for July. Part two is my dad's booklet titled, Does the Bible Teach the Rapture? And there is so much debate, Jim, on this question. Does the Bible teach the rapture?
0: But your dad's booklet guides readers through scripture to settle the question.
1: Again, our July special resource pack, Does the Bible Teach the Rapture and the Security of the Believer, is just $10.
0: Well, thank you, Matt. 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

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And just before we go, please be sure to invite an unsaved friend or loved one to listen to this daily broadcast. You know, you might be the only one who ever shares the gospel with him. Time is short. People need the Lord. Amen. So let's be bold in our faith and encourage our unsaved friends to listen along with us. And we hope you join us next time as we return to Genesis and continue bringing you the Bible, the whole Bible, and nothing but the Bible, right here on Hope for Today.

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1: If you've ever felt that Proverbs 31 was a measuring stick you could never live up to, come closer. 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The journey doesn't begin with a flawless resume. It begins with a listening heart, and that's where we'll begin, too.
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0: Every bookstore in IAEA is delighted to offer Portrait of a Godly Woman, Hidden Gems of Proverbs 31 by Danita Stonebreaker. This insight into a timeless portrait of a mother's wisdom, restraint, compassion, and godly influence is sure to offer encouragement to wives, mothers, mentors, and daughters who desire to be shaped by that same spirit that inspired King Lemuel's mother.
1: If you've ever felt that Proverbs 31 was a measuring stick you could never live up to, come closer. It is, in fact, a mirror the Spirit holds up, not to shame you, but to show you the kind of person He's ready to form you into. The journey doesn't begin with a flawless resume. It begins with a listening heart, and that's where we'll begin too.
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All of mankind has a built-in need for spiritual things and to worship something. This need is stemmed from the fact that we were created by God in His image. We were created by Him and for Him. Many people want to see Jesus for many different reasons. Some have no desire to see Him until life hits rock bottom. Then they desire a miracle. Today on The Level, Pastor Ponch will explain in John chapter 12 that true seekers find God and see through Jesus for who Jesus truly is. As we'll learn coming up next on this edition of On The Level Radio.

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1: In John chapter 12, we have where Jesus was basically hiding. And as he was hiding, we find them that Jesus is coming here now 6 days before the Passover, and that is John chapter 12, verse 1. Now, as he becomes to the Passover, there is a direct reference why he's coming to the Passover. You see, during the Passover, according to Exodus chapter 12, the Passover was a Exodus narrative where the children of Israel left Egypt, where Pharaoh did not want to let him go. And plague after plague after plague, and Pharaoh did not want to let him go. There was one last plague, and that was the angel of death. The angel of death will pass over every city, every neighborhood, and every door of a resident that did not have the blood of a lamb would die. The firstborn would die. In some homes, grandfather died, father died, and the son or daughter died. It's a very gruesome narrative. But those that believe in just putting blood, unheard of. But they put blood because that was the word, that if you put blood on the lintels of your door, that the angel of death will pass you over. And thus the angel of death passed over, that even Pharaoh's own son died. And so Pharaoh had to give up. And he says, you can leave. And thus, as they were leaving, God made an institution of the Passover, that every year, that the Passover should be commemorated every year. To this day, we have Passover today by the Jewish nation, by the Jews around the world. On that Passover, they were to kill or slaughter an innocent lamb. The lamb had to be pure, no broken bones, no fleas, not infested, not having mange, not having any sickness or disease, any discharge. They were to be basically baby lambs with no blemish. And thus, every year, they will slaughter an innocent lamb, and the high priest will present that blood on behalf of the nation of Israel. So Jesus, throughout the book of John, when people wanted to abuse him, the Bible says that it was not yet his time. People wanted to arrest him, and the Bible says that it was yet not his time. When Mary wanted him to do something, because Mary knew that Jesus was a very special child, she wanted something done. And Jesus rebuked her in John chapter 2. He says, woman, what must I do with you? For it's not my time yet. And Jesus kept referring to this celestial divine time, the divine hour. Solomon tells us in Ecclesiastes chapter 3, verse 1, to everything there is a season, a time for every purpose under heaven. We are told in Scripture that the God of the heavens, the creator of heaven and earth, created the seasons here for us. The seasons, winter, summer, fall, and spring, that God created them. And so throughout the Bible, the word seasons really does not mean the seasons of the year. It means that everything that God created, even for the seasons to plant, to grow, to harvest, to have food, that God planned everything. Now, it is God who created all the events of life are predetermined by God. At various times and seasons of life have been set by God. And thus, you and I want to know the seasons of time. And yet, the resurrected Jesus said in Acts chapter 1, verse 7, he said, it is not for you to know the times or seasons which the Father has put in his own authority. What was Jesus saying? If God is the creator of the seasons and he created the seasons of life, Jesus reminds us in Acts chapter 20, in 1:7, he says, it is not for you to know the times or the seasons. What is Jesus saying? Don't try to figure God's time. His time is always perfect. We can see it at times. Sometimes we ask God for a certain thing and we keep on asking, like Zacharias and Elizabeth in Luke chapter 1. He goes to the temple and out of 24 divisions of priests, the lots are cast. And this old man, probably around 80 years old, his wife, probably around 80 years old herself, they're both priestly people and they come from priestly homes. So he was selected to go to the temple to take care of the altar of incense. For 300 years, 400 years, God has not spoken. to the children of Israel between Malachi and Matthew. God for 400 years did not speak. Well, what do you mean he did not speak? Well, he did not use a prophet. He didn't use a king. He did not use a priest. No one spoke on his behalf. There was no one. And so God was silent for 400 years. In Malachi, in chapter 4, the last chapter of the last book of the Old Testament, there's a blessing and a curse. A curse to those who don't believe, and a blessing for those who believe. And that blessing will be manifested and will be initiated by a forerunner by the name of Elijah the prophet. A blessing and a curse. And then 400 years elapse. To give you a feeling of 400 years, our nation is not even 300 years. And you can imagine after 400 years, the people of Israel probably said, God has forgotten about us. We have a temple. It's called Herod's Temple. And yes, we're still sacrificing. We're still going to religious and ceremony and ritualism. But basically, God is not among us. They were just going to the functions of religiosity. And yet, here comes this old man to light the altar of incense. And there we see the Christmas narrative. Angel Gabriel appears to Zechariah. And he says, do not be afraid, Zechariah. He says, for God has heard your prayer. He says, for God is going to give you a child. If I was Zechariah, I would have said, Lord, I was asking in 1938 for a child. This is 2007. And so he says, your wife is going to be pregnant. And he even says, Lord, how can this be? He says, I'm an old man, and my wife, she's already past her years of her fruit. Like, something like that. Well, he just said, you know, she's old, that's it. I don't want to say that. And yet, you know, Zechariah is bewildered. He cannot believe it. And he I guess he did some facial gesture because the Bible doesn't record. He just said, how can this be? And yet the angel said, because you're not believed, I'm going to make you mute for 9 months until your wife Elizabeth has her child. The Bible says that when she got pregnant, she went and hid. Obviously, why would she hide? Well, imagine if you have a grandma who's 85 years old. She will hide too. Because everyone will be asking, how old are you? Right? And where's your husband? And you know, and Zechariah could be walking like this, that's me. You know, but it's a supernatural. So all I'm saying to you is what the Bible says, that God's timing is always perfect. There's a song that I had a CD. It was called The Prom. I forgot. But it's by Vineyard. And there's a song that I had the CD when we found out that Millie, my wife, had cancer. That's the first time we went to a neurologist, and that's when he said, you have brain cancer. I mean, that's not good news, man. It's like, that's bad news, man. And we stood there, and we walked away paralyzed and stunned and numb, and we walked out, and there's nothing I can say. There's nothing she can say. And we were being admitted, actually, Millie, but I say we. She was being admitted from her doctor. We already being admitted, did a spinal tap, they took some fluid out, and we took the fluid, he goes, don't drop them, don't contaminate them, but they're expecting you right now at the hospital. Go now. And we have to call work, we have to call our children. I said, Mama is getting hospitalized right now. No, Dad, well, what do you mean? Mama needs to be hospitalized right now. And so, the last thing you want to put is music. But I was led to put the music on, and one of the numbers came out, and it had to do with God's timing. And the chorus says this, we won't be anxious to cease our striving, to wait on you, because everyone knows you have perfect timing. We may wait, but you're never late. We won't worry, because you have perfect timing. And after our testing comes your blessing, because everyone knows you have perfect timing. And every time I hear that song, I have it in my iPod. And every time I go through an episode where I think that I'm going to have to go through some difficult time where God is not answering me, I always put that CD on. It inspires me because I have to be reminded that God's time is not my time. Your time is not God's time. God's time is different than your time. You say now and God says wait. You said, but he's handsome, and God says no. You're looking at the money, girl. You're not looking at the heart. That was two amens over there. It's about wholesomeness. It's about integrity. It's about commitment. It's about loving God. And God, like Hosea, he fell in love with Gomer in the book of Hosea. It was a divine, attractive love. She was a crack addict. Gomer, with a name like Gomer, would you go out with her? Gomer was the modern day crack addict. She was what we call on the streets a strawberry. And Hosea had a love for her. Not that he loved her, but God gave her a supernatural love. Because God wanted to tell Israel, I'm your husband, you're my wife, you have left me, you have gone after other lovers, and you live on the street, Israel. He says, but I am your husband. He says, I will take you back. I will clean you up. I will put makeup on you. I will put fall lashes on you. I will hairspray and tease your hair, and I will make you look very beautiful. I will deck you out in the best because I love you. You see, God wanted to express his love for Israel by using the marriage covenant and the act of forgiveness. You see, it's a supernatural law. We are trying, and this is not part of the text, forgive me. I'm just going in a little diversion here because I think it's needed. Because some of the guys here, you're thinking by looking good, smelling good, you're driving a nice car, you look good, you flash. That works in the world, man, but not in the church. Ladies, is that right? It does not work. They're looking for substance. They're looking for commitment to the things of God. They're looking for maturity. They're looking for seriousness. They're looking for intimacy with God first. And I'm telling you, man, I see some of the most ugliest guys with the most prettiest girls. And the girls are in love with that ugly guy. And you say, how? Divine love. Amen, John?
0: I'm sorry, John.
1: And that's what I'm saying to you. It all went down from divine hour to this. Now we get back to the study. Jesus Christ comes now on Palm Sunday, what you and I will call the triumphal entry to Jerusalem, where now they're proclaiming Jesus to be the king. Verse 13. Jesus would never want to receive that title of king. There was a time when they wanted to crown him as king, and he got away because it was not yet his time. But now they were saying, Hosanna, Hosanna, blessed is he who comes in the name of the Lord, the King of Israel. And he did not stop the people from saying that I am the king, because he was the king. And he came coronated as a king, riding a donkey, just as the prophet Zechariah had said, that the king will come upon, not on a horse of war, but he will come on a donkey, symbolic of his simplicity, symbolic of his humility. And he walks in through Jerusalem on Sunday. And then in verse 20, we find now where Jesus, now he speaks of this divine hour. Verse 20. Now there were certain Greeks among those who came up to worship at the feast. What feast? Well, in verse 1, it's the Passover. People were coming to celebrate. There were over a million people in Jerusalem. Over a million people. To give you some kind of idea, what's a million people? A million people are lined up for the Rose Parade, all through Colorado Boulevard. Over a million. And that gives you an idea how many people, the crowds, the ambience, the carnival atmosphere, the worship, the feast, the scent of animals being slaughtered, fresh blood, blood being burned, and it's that kind of a smell. And thus, there are thousands of people at the feast. Among those people, we would call them pilgrims, they came to the house of God. These were Greeks. They were Greek-believing people. Greeks, they were not Jews. In the temple, they have the court of the women, but they also had a court of the what? The Gentiles. And so the Greeks wanted to speak with Jesus, and they go through the proper channel command. But the Greeks are seeking Jesus. John is letting you and I know that even though the people of God do not believe in him because they want to murder Jesus, right? They want to kill him. They put an order that no one should speak to him. And if they find him in the temple, to notify the authorities immediately. But yet the Greeks who are not Jewish people, they are interested in Jesus. But Jesus does not give them that request. Why? It's not because he doesn't want to speak to them. It says, it's over. I already manifested my name. I already did miracles and wonders. I rose people from the dead. I healed the leopards. I made the lame walk. And so I'm done. It says in verse 20. Now there were certain Greeks among those who came up to worship at the feast. Then they came to Philip, who was from Bethsaida of Galilee. And they asked him, saying, "Sir, we wish to see Jesus." So Philip came and told Andrew. And in turn, Andrew and Philip told Jesus. But Jesus answered them, saying, "The hour has come that the Son of Man should be glorified." You see, Jesus never left his deity. He lived among us. His deity was never gone. But we are told in Philippians chapter 2 that he humbled himself, not making himself equal to God, and became a man, a human being with flesh. And yet he humbled himself more than a man because he came as a servant of the lowest totem pole in servanthood. He came as a douloi, the lowest of the lowest. He humbled himself. But in the same chapter, we find that after humiliation, there's always that exaltation. Humiliation, exaltation. And the same thing is given to you and I. Jesus said that if you humble yourself, that he will what? He will exalt you. That he will lift you up. But if you lift yourself up in arrogance and pride and cockiness, and if you lift yourself up, he will what? He will humble you. So we see this appointed time. And so the hour had come. He says that the Son of Man should be glorified. So now he's entering that place now where he's getting closer now. The hour has come. The hour literally is a division of time. Literally. But here, this hour is referring to the revelation of the coming Messiah of the world to die upon the cross for our sins. And the Bible stresses not the abstract continuity of time, but rather it is the God-given content of certain moments of history. Throughout the Bible, you find in John chapter 2, verse 4, the first time, and there the first miracle of turning water into wine. And Jesus told his mother, "Woman, what does your concern have to do with me? My hour has not yet come." And then in John chapter 4, 21, as God is speaking to the woman at the well, he told her, "Woman, believe me, the hour is coming when you will neither on this mountain nor in Jerusalem worship the Father. You worship what you do not know. We know what we worship, for salvation is for the Jews." And then he says this, "But the hour is coming, comma." And then he says, "And now is." In other words, he wanted to put a little emphasis. The hour is coming, but now is. And so Jesus was telling this woman at the well, the hour is coming. And you know what? The hour is now here. What's going to happen, Jesus? He says, "But the hour is coming and now is when the true worshipers will worship the Father in spirit and in truth. For the Father is seeking such to worship him. God is spirit, and those who worship him must worship in spirit and in truth." In John chapter 5, verse 25, Jesus said, "Most assuredly I say to you, the hour is coming and now is when the dead will hear the voice of the Son of God, and those who hear will live. Do not marvel at this, for the hour is coming in which all who are in the graves will hear his voice." What is he speaking about? Jesus was speaking about not the dead people. He was speaking to the spiritually dead. Pancho, who are the spiritually dead people? Before I became a Christian, I was spiritually dead. They are people without Jesus. They are walking, they are functioning, they're trying to live a life, and they're trying to exist, but they have no God in their lives. They're not governed by God, they're not led by God, they're not energized by God, they're not infused by God. God is not with them. And they're doing their own thing, and the Bible says that they're just basically walking spiritual tombstones. They're dead. Ephesians chapter 2. He says, "Well, we were dead in our what? Trespasses. God made us what? Alive through Jesus Christ by faith and by his grace. Nothing that we've done. And as he made us alive," he said, "he has placed us in heavenly places." So when Jesus said, the hour is here, it's over. I don't want to speak to the Greeks. I don't want to speak to the visitors. It's over. The hour has come. I'm now under a divine hour has been appointed by my Father. So from John chapter 12, verse 20, all the way to chapter 13, 14, 15, 16, 17, it is the same continuity in the theme. It isn't until look at chapter 13 of verse 1. Chapter 13, he says, now before the feast of the Passover. Now check this out. When Jesus, what? Knew that his what? His hour had come that he should depart from this world to the Father, having loved his own who were in the world, he loved them to the end. And supper being ended, the devil having already put it into the heart of Judas Iscariot, Simon's

0: know you, the only true God, and Jesus Christ whom you have sent. I have glorified you on the earth. I have finished the what? The work which you have given me to do. And now, O Father, glorify me together with yourself with the glory which I had with you before the world was. So Jesus knew that his hour had come. He only had Monday, Tuesday, Wednesday, and Thursday. And Thursday night or Friday early morning, he was arrested. And now you know what happened on Good Friday. And he was buried on Friday night. Stood there all day Friday night, all day Saturday night. But Sunday morning, if you don't know what happened Sunday morning, God won. God defeated death. Death could not withhold him.
1: If you want to see Jesus, you must stay in the light. As the Gospel of John teaches us, you cannot see anything in the dark. You must have the light of Christ in your life. As Pastor Pancho has been teaching us on today's program of On the Level, as we continue our series of studies in the Gospel of John, we'll continue further on our next program, and I hope you can join us then. 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

0: Calvary Chapel Christian School, the faculty brings their faith and experience to the classrooms. School Vice Principal Pastor Anthony Bonilla comes from a background of 8 years in the U.S. Air Force, 17 years as a Honolulu police officer, 10 years as a full-time pastor, and a proud parent of 3 CCCS graduates.
1: Aloha kako. I'm Pastor Anthony, Vice Principal of Calvary Chapel Christian School. 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
1: Welcome to the Dacus Report, hosted by Pacific Justice Institute founder and president Brad Dacus. 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We leave no one behind and level the playing field for Americans as they are subjected to the tyranny of the powerful. Now, here's Brad Dacus.
2: Welcome to Brad Dacus Live. I'm Brad Dacus, president and founder of the Pacific Justice Institute. We've all heard it. Complaints about public schools, teachers doing things parents don't know about, things being found in the public school library, schools not performing like they should, academics going down the drain. Our kids can't read, they can't write, they can't do their math. And what are we going to do about it? Well, we have with us here on today's show someone who is and has done something about it, and that is Sonia Shaw. Thank you so much for joining us. I know people are going to find this very interesting because you're on the ground level. Yep. You're on the front line.
3: Yep.
2: You're not just talking about what's happening. You're not another talking head, an activist just saying this is happening and this is terrible. This is terrible. You actually got involved. You ran for the school board. You now serve as president of the Chino Valley Unified School District Board. Mm-hmm. In the state of California. You're a leading voice in California in parental rights, student protections. So this is going to be a great conversation.
3: You know, they had basic food and needs, and they were probably challenged like we were in an environment mm-hmm. that was unsafe. I am so grateful to those people. I'm sure I will never get to meet them until I get to heaven. I am incredibly grateful that they gave God their yes, because it was ministries like those that helped plant the seeds that eventually led me to a relationship that can't take me away from Jesus. Every day I wake up, Isaiah 6:8, Lord, send me. And when yeah. he's telling me to rest, I'm like, Lord, I'm rested. Please send me. And that's just the heart that I have, you know, to serve the Lord. And of course, we all make mistakes. And I'm like, Lord, correct me in my path, right?
2: Exactly.
3: Take the anger and use it towards righteousness to protect kids.
2: Yeah, that's fantastic. I want people to know that wasn't on our script.
3: Yeah.
2: I just felt led to ask you that question. And I'm so glad you shared that.
3: Yeah.
2: Because it also it says a lot about you and your passion for children. You know, you didn't come from a family and a situation where you got everything you wanted and everything was easy. You had to deal with a lot of struggles, a lot of difficulties. I had something similar when I was about 3, 4, 5 years old. My dad was working in the shipyards to pay off debt from a thing he was doing in real estate. Back then, bankruptcy wasn't acceptable. And we lived in the bad part of Long Beach. We shared a bathroom with another unit.
3: Oh, wow.
2: It's not even legal.
3: Yeah.
2: You know, it was bad. And the other little kids would brag about what they stole from the store. And there was a lot of stuff to that story.
3: Yeah.
2: But yet, I had happy memories in that I had a family.
3: Yep.
2: I had a mom, a dad, an older brother, older sister, a newborn, younger brother. We were close. We loved each other. Awesome. And but it gives you, it does impact your appreciation.
3: Yes.
2: For things. And I'm glad really glad you shared that. And God uses that in a powerful way. So let's talk about the lockdowns and the role that played in your life. What did you do differently to get parents involved in a meaningful way in getting parental engagement? What did you do?
3: First, I showed them. I showed them physically what was going on, like, you know, if it was proof in a, you know, something, a screenshot that was shown, or a teacher that was coming forward and giving us actual curriculum, copies of the curriculum that was pushed out. We had a great teacher. She ended up moving to Texas. But she would be kind of our whistleblower to parents. It's kind of unique and a blessing how God brought us all together. But it was action. I always say everyone has a gift, Brad. Like, God gives us certain gifts, and maybe one can be a fighter on the front row. The other one can, you know, is good at social media, or another one is good at making phone calls to legislators or whatever it may be. One's good at writing stuff and letters. I told people, what is your gift? And then put them to work on action-based. Mm. You know, that way everybody has a responsibility, but everybody feels they're part of it. And that's how you work as a team. Mm. Is, you know, you have to you have to encourage that everybody is good at something, and we just use it and we become stronger together.
2: Yeah. So action and getting them
3: action
2: and working together.
3: Stuff to do. Hey, yeah. Guys, call this legislator. I don't care if they ignore you. Put a letter in the portal, you know, in legislation. Show them that we are against, you know, putting tampons in the boys' restroom. We're against this or that, the other. We're against this bill that's stripping our rights away. We're against this bill that's legislating stuff that shouldn't be in the curriculum. Our voices need to be heard. So I would give them action-based things like, okay, we have another mom who became our campaign manager over the last two elections for our candidates. She didn't know what she was doing, but she learned. She got in, learned. We learned from experts, and now, you know, we're able to afford to run campaigns. But I just saw uniqueness in certain people, and they can come and say, hey, I can do this for you. I can do this for us. And that's how we've been working, even across California. It's like people say all the time, how can I help you? No, how can you help us? How can you help the kids? What's your gift? Let's use it.
2: Yeah.
3: You know,
2: yeah.
3: If it's walking and knocking because you're great at, you know, going door to door and hitting thousands of doors, let's get you out in your community.
2: Yeah.
3: Let's, you know, share the message. And it's kind of how we just work as a team for the last 6 years, 7 years now.
2: Yeah, that's fantastic. That's fantastic. All right. Boys going in girls' locker rooms.
3: Yes.
2: That's a real problem.
3: Mm-hmm.
2: We at Pacific Justice Institute have been fighting that. We fight it in New Jersey and in other places across the country. So this is a real high priority. People need to understand when we talk about this, I like to be very explicit.
3: Mm-hmm.
2: We're talking about, say, teenage boy going into a girl's locker room,
3: yep,
2: while girls are there who've taken off their clothes, who are naked, getting into the shower, getting out of the shower, and a boy comes in there, strips off his clothes, and exposes himself completely naked to the girls.
3: Yeah.
2: And this is what we're talking about. It's very real. It would be criminal in any other context.
3: Mm-hmm.
2: It should be criminal in this context because we have the same harms, the same results. Girls being traumatized.
3: Yes.
2: And boys being messed up who are allowed to do that.
3: Yeah.
2: So this is very real, and you've been very outspoken on fighting this. What concerns were you hearing from families that led you to take a stand on this? Sonia?
3: First of all, I'm a mother of two female athletes. I mean, my kids eat, breathe, and, you know, live sports. And I can never imagine that happening. And I grew up, you know, with my father telling me if a man were to ever enter your private spaces, you know what to do, right? And
2: scream
3: and hit him where it reminds them that they're a boy and they need to get out of there. And that's just the truth. That's the way I was raised. That's the way I've raised my children. But at the same token, I have had my inbox full of personal stories from these female athletes, these girls, young children, you know, I mean, they're children if they're under 18. And those are the ones that I carry, you know, in my fight towards this. I've said this was the hill when I saw Biden try to pervert Title IX and change the word sex to gender. We know gender opened Pandora's box to allow anybody into our girls' sports, and Title IX was there to protect it. And I was in front of my school board back then saying, please, please be the voice. Sign into the portal. Say this is wrong, right? As a mother of two female athletes, I couldn't even imagine what I would do if my child had to experience that. So with that said, I mean, these stories I carry with girls being harassed sexually by these boys, we've heard them. We've seen them in the headlines. These girls feeling violated, changing in their cars. Why should a girl have to change in her car? That is, that as a society, I just say, how do we get to that point? How do we get to a point where dads are not knocking down these buildings, right? So for me, I go back to action. We have, you know, told, I'm in every probably complaint that California has seen at the OCR and at the districts personally. When I hear about a girl personally being harmed by this and they're coming out and speaking out and they've come to me or somebody that I know, I'm automatically writing an OCR complaint to the Office of Civil Rights, for those that don't know what the OCR is, to the district where the boy's at and the district that is the girl is being, you know, in the district that she is at. And that way there's a paper trail, because then when we have great attorneys like yourself and your firm going in, they can't say we didn't know and no one complained.
2: Right.
3: They can go do a public record request and see, oh, well, this person, Sonia, submitted it, because you don't have to be the person that submits it. But I also have utilized my time and efforts to teach the parents and the girls too, how to submit these forms as well. I go back to action, but this is a hill. I've said it from day one when I found out that they were trying to change Title IX.
2: Mm-hmm.
3: I say it today. We're not backing down from this. We're going to get this win for our girls here in California. But that's why, you know, Newsom and the rest of the legislators are so afraid of people like you and myself and those that are fighting this fight, because they know this is the hill and we're not backing down until we win this for our girls, and we never let it go back.
2: Yeah, so this, and many people probably recognize that recently the Supreme Court decided that states that have laws that don't allow boys to be naked in front of girls in girls' locker rooms where they're naked. I like to say it really clearly.
3: Yeah.
2: So Supreme Court says, no, that's not, that states can pass laws protecting girls
3: yeah.
2: from being visually violated by a lewd, naked male. Okay. Yeah. Even males who actually have gender dysphoria, gender confusion.
3: Yeah.
2: And the overall majority of adolescents who claim that actually don't. They have some mental issues, but they don't have true dysphoria. But even those who have dysphoria, the overwhelming majority of those are still sexually turned on by looking at girls. So it's not like there's some implied safety here. Mm-hmm. There's not.
3: Yeah.
2: And so what you're talking about is very serious. And the Supreme Court made it very clear states can pass laws protecting girls. States that are blue states that are controlled by Democrats and Democrat governors, they refuse to protect our girls.
3: Yep.
2: I mean, folks, I want you to understand this. If you have a Democrat governor and a Democrat legislature, they are not protecting your girls, your granddaughters, your daughters, the girls in your church. They don't want to protect it. They support those girls potentially being victimized as a part of their policy and platform. I seem a little intense on this.
3: Oh, that's okay.
2: But you know what? I think Jesus would be very intense on this.
3: Righteous anger.
2: He said, it's better for a man to have a millstone tied around his neck and thrown into the sea than to cause one of these little ones to stumble.
3: Yep.
2: And these girls, there's a price they pay. When they endure this, it can impact them for the entire rest of their lives.
3: Yep.
2: So I think what you're doing, standing up for it, was fantastic. And I know we at Pacific Justice Institute, we're taking these cases on.
3: Thank you.
2: And I just want to say to folks out there before we go to our break, if you know of anyone, any family that's dealing with this issue, contact us. Get involved. And if you want to make a difference in your school district, get a hold of Sonia. She can help you. What's your, real quick, what's your email address before we go to break?
3: Yeah, they can email me on my candidate one, info@shawforca.com. 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
2: Info at
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2: Shaw, S-H-A.
3: W.
2: W.
3: F-O-R-C-A.com.
2: Okay, good. Yep. I just want to make sure we got that out. All right.
3: Easy.
2: Well, folks, when we return, we're going to talk about some other interesting issues, also including why are schools doing so poorly? And what did Shaw do to help turn around her school district? We return after this.
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2: Welcome back, folks. Now, we have a big event coming up. It's our Celebration of Justice. It's going to be fantastic. It's October the 17th. We're selling tickets now. And we're going to have Emily Campagno. She's from Fox News. She's going to be our keynote speaker this year, along with Ray Comfort, Todd Starnes. It's going to be an absolutely fantastic event. And if you want to get tickets, I encourage you to get them sooner rather than later, because the last several years we've been sold out. Just go to pji.org, pji.org. There you can also sign up to get one of our valuable resources for free. 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We have some hot new cases that are coming out. I know one that's coming out this week. It's supposed to be announced this week. You definitely want to know about it. And to do that, just go to our website, pji.org. There you can get updated, pray for our work. And also, if you need help, that's what we do. We do our work completely without charge. We don't just cherry pick a few high profile cases. Our goal is to make sure that everyone gets help, that no one's left on the side of the road. I believe that's why God has uniquely raised up our ministry so dramatically and dynamically across the country, because of that uniqueness of us to make sure that people get help and they're not just ignored or, you know, we don't do the cherry picking, you know, where you look at 20 cases, say, oh, we'll take this one. The rest of them say, be warm, be filled. We really work hard not to do that at PJI. So if you need help, please go to our website. We'd love to help you. PJI.org. All right. Now, let's get back to Sonia to talk about the public schools and some of the challenges. One of the big challenges that's very obvious in California now is a reputation in this area of academic incompetence.
3: Yeah.
2: This state used to be number one, number two in the country, you know, in terms of academics, in terms of mathematics and literacy. Our university system, our state university system was number one in the country.
3: Yeah.
2: Very highly respected. Now it's going down the drain very quickly. And our public schools are incredibly inferior to the kind of education that a child really needs to be able to compete in our world today. So let's look at the academics. Your district has worked to refocus on academics.
3: Mm-hmm.
2: Great. Instead of radical woke and other agendas, you're focusing on academics. What were the biggest changes you made to get student performance moving in the right direction?
3: Sending the message, no ideologies in Chino Valley. We're going to focus on reading, writing, math. I'm also the commissioner on a technical career program that we partnership with three other districts. And we've been relentless at sending the message to the activists in the classroom. We have great teachers and we have activists that you're not going to do that here in Chino. We're going to support our superintendent. When I first got in, I asked our superintendent, what have you not been supported in by the previous board majorities? And he said it was pretty much boiling down. There's so many standards, right? And we can get technical, but on the surface, there were so many standards. And they identified what they call the critical standards, the ones that if the child masters, they can learn to read by third grade, and then they move on and they can comprehend a lot more subjects and a lot more learning throughout the years. And so with that said, I said, okay, well, show me. I sat and walked classrooms. I sat in the trainings. I walked classrooms for a year. I saw it firsthand. And, you know, with our board majority, we all decided to support him. And that's why you see Chino even being identified from Stanford as a recovery model since COVID. Because while people and districts and board members that are on the wrong side of history are focused on all the wrong things, we're focused on reading, writing, and math. And we're relentless at giving the tools to the teachers, making sure they're trained, making sure they collaborate and they have the assistance and they have the support. And more importantly, not only from the board, but the superintendent and the principals. And that's what we're doing. And Stanford identified us as the recovery model because we're focused on the right things. I mean, Brad, you hear about the Mississippi miracle and the Alabama miracle. Well, we have $150 billion a year spent on education. It's by design to fail kids here in California. More than half can't read at grade level, 37% in the math department. You know, they're
2: 37% can do or can't?
3: Only 37% are at grade level.
2: So the rest of them
3: are failing dramatically in California. And you have our universities. You spoke about our prestigious universities, which they are, but you have the professors signing on and screaming for help that California kids are not ready for these. They're needing remedial math and reading.
2: So what you're doing is very, very important, but parents need to understand that even if they're in a, quote, friendly or safe school district, you still have evil people who are public school teachers. Who are giving evil things and harm to children, and parents need to be on guard just the same. So I just wanted to make sure we got that out there. AB 181, this is a nuisance power grab. You've raised concerns about this legislation. For people who haven't heard about it closely, what does this bill actually do?
3: Okay, so AB 181 was put in through the budget trailer bill. So it's they gut it and amend another bill, push it through. And it was done after the primary, after we won first place in the primary for state superintendent. And what it does, it takes the authority away from the state superintendent and the day-to-day overseeing the day-to-day operations of the California Department of Ed. And I'll tell you, one of the things of authority that the state superintendent has is she or he will oversee grants. And when you oversee grants, Brad, what is that tied into? The money. Why do they want to take the authority away now? because they see the writing on the wall. I came out in the public in, I think it was March or April of 2025, when I said, we hit a wall. Chino Valley is getting harassed. We're getting sued. We need a state superintendent to go up there and help the districts focus back on education and parents to have a seat at the table. They saw the writing on the wall. They saw the movement grow. They've seen the losses in the Supreme Court and the local court rulings. And in January, Newsom came out in a press conference and mentioned that he wanted to do this. In April, they proposed another bill. It didn't get the support that it was needing to get. So that's why they do this. They do this behind the doors where no one is able to pay attention. The media usually doesn't pick it up because it's so fast, it's so quick. And until, you know, the damage is already done and it's in place, then we're all screaming at the rooftops like, guys, please stop things like this. It was an unconstitutional power grab. I would say probably the most egregious, you know, attack on our California Constitution and the will of the voters for the history of California that I've at least seen and researched. You talk about Newsom saying online and in media, it's about breaking the glass. We hear that over and over. This is him breaking the glass. You have a constitutional seat. Four times the voters said no when they tried to take the authority and take this seat away for the state superintendent. The voters said, in California, because of the environment that we're in, we want to be able to hold someone accountable. A governor appointee is now going to be in charge of the authority the state superintendent, the elected constitutional seat, is you know, supposed to have. Governor appointee, Brad, you do the math. Since the moon, we haven't had anybody in the position that was driving education towards reading, writing, and math. And now they see that we can actually win this outright and focus the ship on that. They're scared. They're afraid.
2: And they being, who's they?
3: Newsom and the majority of legislators. Okay. And you know, unfortunately, I don't like to divide people when it comes to common sense, but it is our Democratic legislators. They continue to do this. I've even seen now they're proposing, side note, to take away the elected sheriff's authority in some senses and taking away their oversight and their position, because you have people like our Sheriff Bianco and others that are challenging the status quo of what they, you know, Governor Newsom and the rest of them are doing. They don't like people that represent people. They like people who represent them. And they've spent $6 million on this race last minute to put their person in second place. They can't outwork us. They can outfund us, but at the end of the day, they know that we resonate with the majority of California. They want change.
2: Mm-hmm.
3: And this is the unethical things that they do right in the middle of an election.
2: Yeah, no, that's I'm really glad you shared that. And it's really concerning, you know, because this AB 181 represents a clear overreach in terms of executive authority education.
3: Yeah.
2: So,
3: but we'll challenge it. I mean, I'm already exploring options, but we need to win the seat first.
2: So finally, what would you say is your biggest focus moving forward when it comes to education and parental engagement? Real quickly, we don't have much time left. But
3: yeah, well, we're going to focus back as a state on reading, writing, and math, making sure the resources go back to the classroom. Parents have a seat at the table. Kids do better when parents are involved, making sure their voices are heard. We have a mass exodus out of the school system right now in California, which I'm grateful. Those are kids that are being saved, but we still have a majority of kids that are being harmed, and we need to protect them continuously. So those are the things that I'm focused on, making sure our girls have rights in their sports and make sure they're safe in their locker rooms again. And of course, making sure that kids have pathways to success after high school.
2: So good.
3: That's it. It's something 80% of us can agree on in California.
2: Yeah, no, that's fantastic. And we at Pacific Justice, we have resources to help, including our opt-out forms that are customized for each of the 50 states. It's not just a generic that we say, yeah, applies to all 50 states. You know, we look at the state law in each of the 50 states, and we customize it to give parents the absolute maximum power of authority and engagement. And parents have more rights now over their children in public schools than ever before because of recent case law and ongoing case law and cases that are moving forward. It's an exciting time to be in doing what you're doing, with parents' rights being recognized more in the courts, and people like you who have the courage, the stamina, and the gifting to have real results. So God bless you, and thank you so much. Keep up the great work. Your website real quickly?
3: It's shaw4forca.com.
2: Shaw?
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2: 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So is it Shaw at?
3: No, it's just www.shaw4ca.com.
2: Okay, gotcha. You gotcha. All right.
3: Yeah.
2: Shawforca.com. All right. Thank you again.
3: Thank
2: God bless you.
3: Yes,
2: keep up your great work.
3: Absolutely.
2: So folks, there you have it. It's our God-given freedoms we're talking about. Now, let's choose to keep them. I'm Brad Dacus, president of the Pacific Justice Institute. Let's continue the fight for your freedoms.
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2: So folks, just remember, it's our God-given freedoms we're talking about. 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
1: Would you call yourself a bold Christian? 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If you struggle with that like I do, stay with me. 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
0: The Apostle Paul was in chains when he wrote 2 Timothy, and rather than using his final letter to complain or protect himself, he used it to pass the baton, calling Timothy to courage, boldness, and faithfulness. Today, Chip Ingram brings that message home with the conclusion of his lesson titled, Be Bold, Don't Be Ashamed. I'm Dave Drewy with the weekend edition of Living on the Edge. 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Well, now here's Chip Ingram with his Bible open to 2 Timothy chapter 1, starting in verse 6, where Paul is sharing some important challenges with young Timothy.
1: Challenge number one is to be bold and fulfill your calling from verses 6 and 7. He says, notice, for this reason. What reason? The reason of how much I love you? The reason for where I'm at? The reason for why we're here in God's calling? For this reason, I remind you to kindle afresh the gift of God which is in you through the laying on of my hands. Why? For God has not given us a spirit of timidity, but of power and love and discipline. He's telling him, basically, Timothy, you've got what you need to make it. Can I ask you something? Can you in your mind's eye go back and tell me, when were you most passionate about following Jesus Christ? When was it that, man, you know, I got to get up and I got to read. I got to share my faith. I got to care. We got new neighbors coming in. This matters. It matters more than I could miss an SEC game. I could miss an NFL game. I could miss a sale. This is who and what really matters. When was that? And if it's not right now, then here's the call. Fan it into flame. Just fan it into flame. God's not mad at you. He wants to help you. He's saying, of course you have fear. That's why I gave you my spirit. It overcomes that. The principle, we must constantly remind one another of powerful experiences in our past and the power given to us by his spirit. Sit around the table. When family comes over, just say, hey, what are the biggest miracles our family has ever experienced? What are your biggest moments with God? So you need to remember the God that answered those prayers, he's the same, right? Today, yesterday, forever. He's willing, he's open, but we need to come with expectation. We need to come with a sense of he's real and vital and wants to work and wants to bless and wants to use us. And I think the first place to do that, the aside to parents, is let's make our kids and grandkids our number one group that we disciple. We live in the psychological world, so what I mean by that is that what used to be biblical language has turned into therapeutic language. People don't sin, they're sick. Right? You know. Or they have a syndrome or an ism. I major in psychology, undergraduate and graduate work, so I understand it. But here's what I'm saying is, sometimes we ought to use words like sin and guilt. False guilt's bad. True guilt means the Holy Spirit is putting in finger something specific about my life, my mouth, my behavior, my attitude that's wrong. And the agenda is not to make me feel, we're in a world where, oh, I don't want to make you feel bad. There's times, guess what? God wants you to feel bad. Feeling really bad about doing something bad or thinking something bad or saying something bad is called remorse. And remorse leads to, wow, I'm sorry. And I'm sorry leads to repentance, a metanoia, change of mind, where you say, oh, Lord, do you understand? All sin, it's not about the rules. It's about the relationship. Sin isn't fundamentally, you just cross this line. Sin is, you hurt your Savior. You hurt your wife. You let your Heavenly Father down. You disappointed him. You know, it's when it's just like, well, I'll try not to do that anymore. That's behavioralism. That's moralism. Sin is, I missed the mark of loving and caring, and something came out of my mouth, and it's wrong in me. I need to own it. And when I come and I own it and I ask God to forgive me, he forgives me and cleanses me of all my sin, and he fills my heart with peace. We spend our energy trying to get rid of our guilt. If it's false guilt and family of origin and go to a good therapist, a good Christian psychologist, hey, been there, done that, we all need some of that. But a lot of life is like, why did you say that? That's a hateful thought. That was bigoted. That was biased. That was insensitive. That was selfish. Those aren't psychological terms. By the way, everything I just said, I'm sure I've done all those in the last 48 hours. And I'm pretty convinced most of you have. But as long as we don't kill someone, we think, I haven't sinned a whole lot. Be interesting to go home and read your own Facebook and all the things you posted and ask yourself, how happy is God with that? Because we're going to learn, the Lord's bondservant must not be quarrelsome, but be kind to all. Challenge number two is don't be ashamed of your Lord. Look at verses 8 through 12. Therefore, do not be ashamed of the testimony of our Lord or me, his prisoner, but join with me in suffering for the gospel. How? In your own strength? No. According to the power of God. Why? Who saved us and called us with a holy calling. Based on what? Not according to our works, but according to his own purpose and grace, which was granted to us in Christ Jesus from all eternity, but now has been revealed by the appearing of our Savior, Christ Jesus. And then notice what he accomplished, who abolished death and brought life and immortality to light. How? Through this sacred deposit called the gospel, the good news, the work of Jesus. And so Paul says, don't be ashamed of your Lord. Why? Because of he's called us, because of what he's done. How can it's like someone, you know, you were in a $10 billion of debt and you decided to kill yourself, and so you're on the edge of the ledge, and Jesus runs over and says, I just paid your bill and I rescued you, and then you go to a business meeting and well, I kind of want to introduce my friend Jesus, but, you know, I'm a little ashamed of him. No, he saved my life. He paid my $10 billion bill. I'm going to tell everybody about him. If you don't keep remembering what Jesus has done for you, you'll be ashamed of him. And you'll care more about, in my case, what the person in the next seat on the airplane thinks. I'm thinking, this is ridiculous. And so I talk my way out of that. And then by God's grace, I think, you know, I have a spirit that's going to be bold. Okay. I'm going to open my lips, spirit. You need to get royal. And he does. And by the way, can I say too, just to help you guys out? I chicken out sometimes just like you. I get intimidated by people just like you. But what I find is when I am aware of what I've been called to, what I've been saved from, what God has done, the purpose, and that he's brought life and immortality, and then he's actually entrusted me. I'm sitting next to this person, or he's actually entrusted me with the only answer to this man's spiritual cancer. It's the gospel of Christ. And you know, the one thing I would say too, for some of you are thinking, oh, I probably need to really get a lot bolder. All your fears about how people will react, I'm just telling you, I think a lot of it is simply the enemy. Because I'm shocked at how open people are. We got a neighbor that when we moved in, they said, he's the bad neighbor. Boy, that's not nice. No, he's the bad neighbor. And they told me all these stories and, well, you know, that was like setting my wife on fire. We're going to love the bad neighbor. And in the first couple years, he was the bad neighbor. I mean, you know, picky and this and that. I mean, and he'd alienated everyone. And of course, he's married to the sweetest gal ever, you know, that we got to know. And he got from the bad neighbor to the talking neighbor to the, we have some, you know, he's pretty reserved, you can't sort of get into his world much, to he has a disease, they don't know what's wrong, neighbor, who asks us for prayer, neighbor. who thanks us for being around, neighbor, who I have shared the gospel multiple times with him, and it's just, no, I got it. He tells about his denominational background, and, you know, it was fire and brimstone, according to him, and if I walked into church, you know, it would cave in, and there's no hope for me, and, you know, I just keep giving him the gospel. And for the first 10 years, can I tell you something? If I only had 10 years, I'd tell you the gospel doesn't work. Of course it works. But his need got him to where he was starting to think differently about life. And can I tell you, some of your relatives, some of your neighbors, some of your friends, some of your adult kids, some of your grandkids who've told you that they've left the faith and on, if someone would sit down and listen and have a cup of coffee and ask them questions for an hour or more and not try and preach at them, but really listen and care about them, they're hurting and they're afraid and their world's messed up. Don't be ashamed of your Lord. Join me in suffering. It's literally the idea of this word is, enter in with me. Let's lock arms and suffer together. It's like an invitation. The reason is to obey. To obey in light of what God has done for us. It's a beautiful, beautiful passage.
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1: Notice he says, for which I was appointed a preacher. It would be in some older translations, it's called a herald. And it would be like if there was a king or a queen, it's someone who officially would, you know, and make an announcement on the behalf of royalty. And Paul says, all these things, don't be ashamed of our Lord. God assigned me to blow the trumpet and announce that the King of Kings and the Lord of Lords has come to this earth to save us and to forgive us and to take us with him, to be with him forever. And not only was I a preacher, but I was a apostle, one who is sent, and a teacher. And for this reason, I suffer these things. But he says, I'm not ashamed. Well, why, Paul? I mean, how come you're in a lot worse situation and you're not ashamed? He says, for I know. The word here is an experiential know. I know whom I've believed, and I'm convinced that he is able to protect what I've entrusted to him until that day. My life and my suffering and my hurt and my doubt and my uncertainty, and just like he's asked me to be faithful what he's entrusted to me, I can suffer because I know, I am convinced that I have given to him and he's able to protect that until that final day. Challenge number three to Timothy is don't be ashamed of his word. Verses 13 through 18. Hold on to the example of sound words, or literally it's the sound teaching, which you've heard from me in the faith and love which is in Christ Jesus. Protect through the Holy Spirit who dwells in us this treasure, this deposit which has been entrusted to you. You are aware of the fact that all who are in Asia turned away from me, among whom are Phygelius and Hermogenes. The Lord grant mercy to the household of Onesiphorus, for he often refreshed me and was not ashamed of my chains. But when he was in Rome, he eagerly searched for me and he found me. The Lord grant him to find mercy from the Lord on that day. And you know very well what services he rendered at Ephesus. And so the command is retain and guard the truth. Be loyal to Jesus, be loyal to his word. And there's certain things to be loyal to his word right now, just to be loyal to his word, to say, I believe that marriage is between a man and a woman. That's not dissing anyone else. We live in a free country and people can have whatever kind of relationships they want to have. But as a follower of Jesus, to say that, you can be characterized as a hater and a bigot. Say it kindly. Say it lovingly. Give the theological basis for it. It's the Christ in the church. Marriage, by definition, has to have differences. It can't have sameness. It needs a male and a female. There needs to be a connection. There's multiple things to be true to God's word right now. And please hear the context. It's historic. There's certain times where the church has come together. The Apostles' Creed, it's very broad. It's very clear. And inside the Apostle Creed, these things are true that we believe. Salvation by grace through faith. The virgin birth. The triunity of God. Deity of the Holy Spirit and the deity of Christ. The return of Christ. I mean, there's certain, the authority and veracity and the inspiration of the Word of God makes you look in some educational circles like, you know, you're just like three bricks short of a load. Your kids in secular universities now are made to feel like they are anti-intellectual, and if they don't believe certain things that are now accepted as the truth. And so my point is, are you ready? I'm going to say this as nicely as I can. Didn't plan on saying it, but I'm going to say it as nice as I can. Could we as the church stop whining and stop complaining and stop blaming and equip our kids so that they have answers for those kind of things and have the kind of relationship with them and model the kind of things where they would say, you know, the people are saying this and that, their life is a train wreck. And you know, grandma or grandpa, you know, you seem to be a little old fashioned, you're into that whole Bible stuff, but you know, like you got so many years together and you really love each other and you're really nice to me and your life is the kind of person I'd like to be. Guess what? It's called discipleship. That's what we can do. But don't hang back. Don't believe the lies that your adult kids or your teenagers or your grandkids don't want to hear from you. My son planted a church. He's about 10 years old. And when pastors are going through rough stuff, you go help your son. And so he was really tired and asked me if I'd fill in. I did a little four-part series for him. And I did something really basic, and then I hung around and talked with him, and I was just like, oh, I so want to help these young people. So I said, honey, what do you think if, like, I'm going to, in the message, there was two services, if I would say anyone, you know, I taught, this is what a Christian is. And I talked about being a Romans 12 Christian. Just a profile of a disciple from Paul. And just real simple, I said, if you would like to explore what it looks like to be a follower of Jesus, why don't you come to my house for the next 3 weeks, next three Sunday nights? And I said, honey, you think we could feed? He goes, trip? I don't even know how many people. Is it going to be 5 people? Is it going to be 50 people? Okay, can I invite them? She said, yes. And so I did. And I didn't know. And so we had like 13 people show up. And all young people except 2 or 3. I can't tell you. I mean, the first 3 talked about their church background, deconstruction, where they're living in. I thought I believed all these things. I'm not sure about this. I'm not sure about that. Next week, honest conversation, very small teaching, open, vulnerable. In the first week, one lady made a lordship decision. In the first week, another lady came to Christ. The 2 or 3 gals that were doing the deconstruction had never had a safe place. You know what they needed? They needed some old white guy and his wife who love each other to open their home and explain lovingly the most basic things in Scripture that most of you could do off the back of your hand. And then the 3 weeks got done, and I mean, people shared at such a level. And the 3rd week I said, you know, no one has to, because I didn't know where they were coming from. But let's, Teresa, why don't you start, and I'll pray at the end if anyone of you would like to pray. Well, they pour out their heart. And then pretty soon, Chip, can I meet with you? So I'm meeting with this guy. And then, Teresa, can I meet with you? And here's, you know what I want to tell you? Oh my gosh, these young people are so hurting. And their first thing is that it's all about this, what about that, and they say this, and evolution that, and this is that, and you know what they need? They need someone to love them. Well, the 3 weeks got over, and everyone go, do we have to quit? And I thought, well, what do you want to do? So Teresa goes, why don't y'all come and we'll eat at our house? And she, you know, we had a cookout. And then they brought their mates or friends. And I've never seen two of them broke up with people that they were involved in that were unbelievable. I mean, bang, bang, bang, bang. They have just responded to God's word and made application, and their lives are radically changing. And we cry and hug one another. I didn't know these people 8 weeks ago. Paul says to Timothy, I love you, I'm for you, I care for you. Timothy, I want you to know that you got everything that you need, but your part, you got to fan into flame. You got to get passionate like in the early days, get super clear. And then can I tell you, don't you dare be ashamed of your Lord. Don't you dare be ashamed of his word. And you know what? Can I invite you into something? I like to invite you to suffer with me. Would you go arm in arm? As I go out, can we just, you know, realize they're going to call the play. They're going to give you the ball. You're going to grab the ball and you're going to tuck it. You're going to get break through the line. You're going to go about 8 yards, and a linebacker who's been waiting you and a free safety is going to knock your head off. They do it on purpose and pay him a lot of money to do that. And you know, spiritually, that's what God wants you to do. He goes, man, I got angels blocking. I got people prepared. You got the ball of the gospel. I want to give it to you, and I want you to break through, and I want you to get some yards for the kingdom, and I want to invite you to know that guess what? There's some spiritual linebackers that are going to say this or post that or say that or that, and you know what? You may find them asking you about, would you pray for this kidney problem that they can't figure out what's going on? And I'm really afraid. I'm afraid to die. And they don't have to respond great, because that's not your responsibility. You can't change them anyway, right? Outcomes are God's. But would you be bold? Don't be ashamed.
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1: Thanks, Dave. As we close today's program, I want to ask you a question, something I want you to ponder on today. 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
2: Hi, and welcome to Candid Conversations with Connie. That's me. And today, I'm broadcasting from our temporary studios here at Wits End. Whit and Eugene are renovating our old studio, so I'm here in a...

0: Well, it's a closet, really. And I'm surrounded by cables and props and sound effect discs and... what's this thing? Oh, okay, well, I don't know what that's doing in here. Anyway, it's a real mess, but we'll make the best of it, as today we talk about whether entertainment should always have a point or not. Wait a second. Sorry, Wooten has just peeked in the door, and... Okay, there's no use making hand gestures, Wooten. Come in. Ladies and gentlemen, Wooten Bassett.
1: Yeah, I didn't want to interrupt your show.
0: Well, what do you expect when you're standing there waving your arms like that? Is something wrong?
1: The kids are saying that your car alarm is going off.
0: Really?
1: Yeah, it's doing this.
0: Yeah, it's my car alarm, all right. I wonder what set it off.
1: Well, I heard there was a very suspicious squirrel lurking around the premises, so, you know.
0: Well, okay, my car key has a button on it.
1: Oh, great, okay, where's your key?
0: In my purse.
1: And your purse is where?
0: It's in the kitchen. Oh. No, wait, Witt's office.
1: Okay.
0: Wait, no, under the counter. Huh? No, sorry about this, folks. Come here, Wooten.
1: What?
0: Sit down. Talk to the audience while I find my purse.
1: What? Seriously? But I don't know what...
0: Don't worry. Just talk. You know how to talk. I've heard you.
1: Okay, but talk about what, though?
0: Anything. I'll be right back.
1: Is this thing on? Okay, so it's Wooten Bassett here, live and in person in this closet, and we're talking about, car alarms. Yeah, okay, that's right. Car alarms. What are they and what purpose do they serve? Call in now and let's talk about it. Oh, and we have a call already. That was fast, and I assume if I push this button... Hey, Gertrude, is that you? Okay, not this one. How about this one? No, this one. Hello?
2: I was going to say that. Harlow Doyle here.
1: Hi, Harlow Doyle here. Well, you must have speed dial or something. What do you think about car alarms?
2: Actually, I'm not calling about that. I'm calling about squirrels.
1: Squirrels?
2: Yes. As head of the local chapter of the Society for the Prevention of Defamation to Animals...
1: Well, it's a very long title. It must be a really big society.
2: Oh, you bet. There's me and, well, you know, there's me.
1: Oh, both of you. Well, roll call at those meetings must go really fast. So why'd you call, Harlow?
2: It's about the squirrel. You made it sound like he set off a car alarm.
1: Oh, that's right. Something to do with a wayward acorn.
2: Did you see the squirrel do it?
1: Well, no, I didn't.
2: Uh-huh. So you don't know that the squirrel actually set off the car alarm?
1: Technically, no.
2: So you probably shouldn't have defamed the squirrel like that?
1: You know what? You're right. I shouldn't have. And on behalf of myself and the employees of this station, I'd like to apologize to all of our listening squirrels in the audience for suggesting that any of their kind set off Connie's car alarm.
2: Thank you.
1: So what do you think of car alarms, Harlow?
2: I don't belong to that group.
1: Okay. Well, if we have any representatives from the Car Alarm Society out there, please give me a call. Meanwhile, I am surrounded by the coolest junk you ever saw. Sound effects, instruments. Oh, this is amazing. Hey, what do you know? We have another caller. Not that one. Hello?
3: Hi, Wooten. It's Connie.
1: Hey, Connie. When are you coming back?
3: Well, I've got some good news and bad news about that.
1: Yeah?
3: The good news is that I found my purse with my car key in it.
1: Hey, that's great. Cue sound effect. Okay, maybe it's this one. So the good news is that you found your purse. And the bad news?
3: My purse is locked inside the car.
1: Uh-oh. Cue other sound effects. Never mind. Connie, are you there?
3: Yeah, but I'm going to be a while. I've called a locksmith to get my car open, so you'll have to keep going.
1: Oh. Okay, but I can't be held responsible for what happens.
3: I know.
1: And that's Connie Kendall, our reporter on scene at Wits End, and the unfolding purse locked in the car with the car alarm going off story, broadcast exclusively here on Kids Radio. And now a word from our sponsor. And we're back, and what do you know? Look who just walked in. Oh, you can't look because this is radio. It's Eugene Meltzer.
4: Oh, no, really don't.
1: Oh,
4: no.
1: Say hello, Eugene.
4: No, I just came in for my tape measure. I'll be...
1: Wow, you're going to measure some tape? Tell us, what kind of tape is it?
4: Just carry on with your show, please.
1: Actually, you know, it's not my show, it's Connie's, and I'm just filling in, so it's only right that you help me.
4: What?
1: I think I saw your theme music around here someplace.
4: Theme music?
1: Yeah, here it is.
5: And now, Science by Design, in which science, nature, and the world show us the hand of the Creator. Here's our host, Eugene Melchner.
1: See, now you gotta do something.
4: Oh.
1: Tell us about car alarms.
4: Car alarms? Mm. Well, it's interesting that you happen to mention that, since only yesterday I happened to learn that the very first car theft took place in 1896.
1: Really? Mm-hmm. Wow, but there weren't a lot of cars back then, right?
4: Not many.
1: Which makes it kind of silly to steal one. I mean, how far can you go before you get caught? Everyone would just listen for the motor. Unless you didn't start it up and you put a lot of hay all over it and disguised it as wagon and had a horse pull it, but then it wouldn't be a car and you may as well have just stolen a wagon in the first place. So there's a lesson for you kids. Never steal something mechanized in 1896.
4: Right.
1: So how do car alarms reflect God's design.
4: Oh, well, the inner workings of car alarms are not dissimilar to our brains.
1: Wow, that's so cool.
4: I'm not finished yet.
1: All right.
4: Just as our brains recognize and alert us to touch or pain, an outside intruder, if you will.
1: I will.
4: Of course. The car alarm tells the car that a door or window has been opened, and so it sends out a cry of sorts.
1: Like this.
4: Precisely.
1: Uh-huh.
4: Just as any of us might cry out, scream, or shout when something invasive happens to us.
1: And what does God have to do with this?
4: Well, God created in our bodies an intricate inner working that connects all of our biological and anatomical systems in a way that many scholars would argue couldn't have happened by random or evolutionary chance. And it's a reflection of the intricate unity that He Himself has.
1: Wow, that is incredible. I have no idea what you just said, but I can tell it's incredible.
4: Just as the inner workings of a car point to a designer, so the inner workings of our bodies point to a designer. That's all I'm saying.
1: So this... whoop, whoop, whoop, whoop, whoop, points to God.
4: In the broadest possible sense, yes.
6: What's going on in here? I keep hearing an alarm.
1: Now you see, everybody, it works. The alarm went off. Mr. John Avery Whittaker came running, just like one of those things in your body that you dream of.
6: What are you doing, Wooten?
1: Connie's show.
4: Say hello, Mr. Whittaker. You're on the air.
6: We're on the air?
1: Yeah, but don't be shy, Whit. Look, we've got a caller on the phone line, and maybe there's a question for you.
6: Oh, for me?
1: Or not.
6: Oh.
1: Hi there, if you're there.
7: Hi. Connie started the show by talking about whether or not our entertainment should have a point. Are you going to talk about that?
1: Oh, thank you, random boy caller, for that excellent question. What do you think, Whit? Should entertainment have a point?
6: I think so.
1: Uh-huh. And Eugene?
4: Indubitably.
1: All right, then, there you have it.
4: Though, I must explain that it's within our humanity to seek meaning in all of our experiences, no matter how frivolous. To purposefully and consistently eliminate meaning is to reduce us to an animalistic understanding of the world and even of eternity. Meaning and purpose point to God, and without the meaning He brings to our lives, we are then nothing more than members of the food chain, living empty lives.
1: So I guess you're not a big fan of cotton candy.
4: Not especially, no.
1: Mm.
4: Though the question is, does this show have a point?
1: Well, sure we have a point. I mean, I'm sure I saw a point around here someplace. No, that's a tape measure.
4: Ooh, I'll take that if you please.
1: I do, please. Here you go.
4: Oh.
1: Now, where is that point? It seems to be... gone, which means it's been stolen, and if it's been stolen, then that means...
8: this is a job for Captain Absolutely!
1: Uh-oh. Oh, you're gonna have to help me out on this one, guys.
4: I was afraid of that.
1: It'll be fun. And now, the adventures of Captain Absolutely, defender of truth, justice, and a lot more truth! One day, as Captain Absolutely was flying over Metropolitanville, he saw a large crowd gathered at the center of the town square. Of course, he investigated immediately.
9: Pardon me, fair citizen, but what goes on?
10: The Roundhouse is giving autographs.
9: The Roundhouse? You mean the world-famous undefeated wrestling champion?
10: That's right.
9: Giving autographs here and now?
10: That's what I said.
9: And me without my pencil and paper?
11: I might be able to find some paper for you, Captain Absolutely.
9: Well, that's kind of you, friend, but wait a moment. Aren't you Thug Clot Gripper, former wrestler, and now that manager of said same the Roundhouse?
11: One and the same. I'm glad you're here. I'd like to have a private conversation with you of a business nature.
9: With all of you? Great! Name the time and the place.
11: This afternoon at our personal training complex.
9: I'll be there, friend. Will I still be able to get that autograph?
11: You'll get that and more. This afternoon, then.
9: This afternoon it is.
1: So, that afternoon, Captain Absolutely went to the very large personal training complex for the Roundhouse. But when he arrived, it seemed that no one was there.
9: Hello? Is no one here? Why is it so dark?
11: Hello, Captain Absolutely. So glad you could make it.
9: Oh, hello there, Mr. Clotgripper. Though, it would be helpful if I could see you.
11: So your superpowers don't include super sight or night vision, huh?
9: Well, no.
11: How about super hearing?
9: Sorry, I didn't catch that.
11: This may be easier than I thought.
9: Well, if you would shed some light on this.
11: Yes, I'll give you the light right after the Roundhouse takes you captive. Roundy!
9: Takes me captive!

0: not the kind with a lot of salt and mustard.
1: Oh! Ouch! Hey, that hurts. And it's also anatomically impossible to bend my leg that way. Or that way. Now cut it out! What's going on here? I'm a big fan. Heroes shouldn't reward their fans by attempting to twist their limbs into strange shapes. Not very conversant, are you, Roundhouse? All right, Thud Clotgriber, what gives?
2: You do, Captain, absolutely. You have fallen into my trap so easily. And now I will turn the world round!
1: You dastardly villain! I should have known that... Wait a minute. Did you say you're going to turn the world around? Isn't it already turning around?
2: No, I want to turn the world round!
1: But the world is round! I think you'll find that science is...
2: I want everything to be round. Mm-hmm. No edges. No point to anything.
1: And what's the point of that?
2: Exactly.
1: Uh-huh.
2: Nothing should have a point. I want everything to be mindless and meaningless. Fun for the sake of fun. That's what kids want. That's what I want.
1: Surely you jest.
2: Do I jest, Roundhouse? No, I do not. And capturing you is the final part of my plan.
1: Ha! That might be true if you had indeed captured me. But I, too, have studied wrestling, and with this singularly deft counter move... Hey! Gah! Or this other evasive move... Oh! Or when I turn my body this way! Wow, you're really strong, aren't you? And here I thought all that wrestling stuff was fake.
2: You see, you're no match for the Roundhouse, who embodies all that I aspire for the world. Sheer strength, no brains, and certainly no point. Now I can direct my energies to making everything point-free.
1: Right, and how do you propose to do that?
2: With this new invention of mine...
1: Ah! That's a television.
2: Precisely.
1: But television's already been invented.
2: I'm not talking about the television, you imbecile. I want you to watch the television. Look. Greetings, world. I am Thug Clotgriper, pro wrestling manager and now mad scientist, bringing you a special announcement that will change your world. Yes, even while you watch this short broadcast presentation, the world's biggest balloon is drifting over your city, covering it completely. Go on, step away from your television to look at it. There, see it? Excellent. And now, I will make a final point, the finalest point that ever will be made, and puncture that balloon, releasing a gas that you will breathe in, and guess what? It will make you laugh. That's right, you will laugh and laugh until your brains are filled with nothing but laughter. And you will no longer care about having a point to anything ever again. Life will be fun and meaningless. Doesn't that sound blissful? Glad you agree. Watch the skies, my friends. Hi, I'm Thug Clotgriper, and I approve this commercial. There you have it, Captain Absolutely.
1: One small note of observation. You're using a point to destroy the balloon. Isn't that a little contradictory?
2: Don't try to stall me with intricate plot details. It is the last point ever to be made. Pencils will be broken the world over after this.
1: Metropolitanville is not exactly the whole world.
2: Hey, it's a start. And soon we will all be deliriously happy. Without points, without meaning, without anything more than just fun.
1: But why? Don't you realize that it's within our humanity to seek meaning in all of our experiences, no matter how...
2: What?
1: Well, Eugene said it better. Why would you want a world like that?
2: Easy. If people do not expect meaning behind their entertainment, then all they'll expect is mindless fun. Then I will be able to recapture the lost ratings from my pro wrestling television network and give my client, the Roundhouse, a comeback in his dwindling career.
1: Clever.
2: This chit-chatter is keeping the city waiting. With a push of this button on my remote control, a giant projectile pencil will be launched at the giant balloon, and be done. Ready? Just say the magic word.
1: Stop!
2: That's the one. 1 minute, Captain, absolutely. And then I'll be laughing all the way to the bank.
1: No!
3: Guess we'll find out what happens next after we check in with Connie.
4: Check in with Connie?
3: Mm-hmm.
4: You interrupted the drama to check in with Connie?
3: Yeah, she's on the line to give us an update on her car. Wait, back to our dramatic news insert. Siege at Wit's End. Are you there, Connie?
5: Hi, Wooten. Yeah, I'm here. And so is Red Hollard. Say hello, Red.
6: Hey.
5: Red is a registered locksmith, so he's come to help me. Red, can you explain what you're doing?
6: I sure can. See, you left your keys in your purse, and your purse is sitting on the front seat of your car, and the alarm is going off.
5: Okay.
6: So I'm going to break into your car to get your keys so you can turn that alarm off.
5: Sounds great. And how are you going to break into the car? I assume you have one of those long car breaker into things like they use on TV where you slide it down along the window and pull up on the lock mechanism?
6: No. I wish I had one of those car breaker into things.
5: Oh, then what are you going to use?
6: This brick! See? That was easy.
5: Red, you just destroyed my window!
6: Well, yeah, but you got your purse. Here.
5: My car!
6: Oh, don't worry about that. I can fix that in a jiffy. I got the replacement glass right there in my truck. You have the keys now.
5: Yeah, in my purse. Keys. That's weird. They're not here.
7: Eugene, don't you have Connie's keys?
4: What?
7: What? She gave them to you earlier to get that box out of the trunk.
4: Oh, yes, I forgot. They're right here.
3: Woohoo! Hey, Connie, we found your keys.
5: What?
3: Yeah, Eugene had them the whole time.
5: I'll be right in.
3: Hey, she'll be right in.
4: Yes, perhaps now would be a good time to return to the show.
3: Show? What show is that?
4: Captain Absolutely.
3: Oh, yeah, I have. Good idea. The roundhouse had Captain Absolutely pinned.
1: Well, technically, I'm not pinned, Wooten. He doesn't have both my shoulder blades on the mat.
3: Oh, well, the roundhouse had Captain Absolutely constrained.
1: Much better.
3: While the evil genius, Thug Clotgriper, prepared to launch the giant pencil that would puncture the world's largest balloon and unleash the gas that would take any meaning from humanity.
8: 3, 2, 1, and there it goes. I give it 1 minute to hit the balloon, and then my scheme will be accomplished.
1: One little question there, Thug.
8: What?
1: How will you keep the gas from affecting you?
8: What do you mean?
1: Gas masks? Some sort of containment environment? I mean, we're here under an open roof. How will you stop it from turning you into a meaningless blob?
8: Oh, blast. I knew I forgot something. I have a large handkerchief I can use to cover my nose.
1: Well, it doesn't matter because I intend to stop your rocket-propelled pencil.
8: And how do you plan to do such a thing?
1: As I said, I am a big fan of the Roundhouse here. Which means I know everything about him.
8: Yeah, so what?
1: I know the significance of a particular spot 3 inches down from his left armpit.
8: Oh?
1: It's where he's most ticklish.
8: Wait,
1: gitchy, gitchy, gitchy. Oh,
8: stop.
1: Oh, right there. I know.
8: Don't do that.
1: Oh, yes.
8: Get away from him. Get away from him.
1: Oh, stay on, Roundhouse. Yes. Got to run my launcher. All right. Roundhouse.
8: No. Roundhouse.
1: There. And to avoid any confusion, I will now first stop your projectile, and then I will return to take you into custody. I fully expect you to be here. To the pencil!
3: So Captain Absolutely flew at lightning speed, which is a lot faster than a really big number 2 pencil can fly, and caught it right before it hit the balloon. Holding it with one hand, he grabbed the tether lines of the balloon with the other and tied it to the pencil, then sent both of them hurtling into space, where the vacuum of space caused the balloon to explode into emptiness. Well, almost empty. You know, that space station was there.
9: Houston, we have a problem, but who cares? It doesn't mean anything anyway. Signing off.
1: I'll take care of that later.
3: Captain Absolutely returned to the training center, but Thug and the Roundhouse were gone.
1: Well, no big surprise there.
3: But there was a video on the television with a note saying "Play Me" written in Thug's handwriting, which Captain Absolutely knew well from an autographed Wrestling for Fun magazine he bought off an internet auction site 2 years previously.
1: Now, what's this say?
2: You haven't seen the last of us, Captain Absolutely. My plan to rid the world of meaning is not over. I will return with a bigger balloon and two handkerchiefs.
1: That's fine, Thug Clotgripper, and I'll be waiting for you. But until then, I have work to do for truth, justice, and lots more truth!
10: 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We always love hearing from you.
11: Keys, please, Eugene?
4: Of course, Miss Kendall, though in my defense, I didn't realize you needed them. It's not as if you asked me and
11: I thought you'd give them back after you got the box from my trunk.
3: Oh, this is great. Wait, now the audience will get to see an exercise in conflict resolution. What do you think? Will Connie project her latent frustration onto Eugene?
7: Well, it wouldn't be the first time, Wooten, but years of training have prepared Eugene for this sort of encounter with Connie.
4: I didn't see you to give them back, and I'm glad that you acknowledged the favor I did you by retrieving the box from the trunk.
3: Wow, what a great turn by Eugene. He responded and then redirected the conversation.
7: Masterfully executed.
11: Well, the box was empty, and I only brought it because you said you needed some empty boxes for this renovation.
3: Touché. Connie deflects the redirection.
7: She's well practiced at deflection, Wooten. It's an art form.
4: Mm-hmm. Well, Miss Kendall, I apologize for the misunderstanding and inconvenience.
3: Wow, Eugene disarms the entire conflict by going straight to the apology. Is that brilliant or what?
7: Ah, but will Connie accept? There's a lot at stake here, Wooten. A broken window, to name only one thing.
3: And that falsely accused squirrel who's welcome to weigh in at any point.
11: Fine. Apology accepted, Eugene.
3: She accepts! Was that unexpected or what?
7: Which essentially takes care of the conflict.
3: Yes, Whit, nothing resolves conflict more quickly than a heartfelt apology. But do you think there'll be a hug?
11: No.
3: How sweet! Which brings me to the point of this entire program.
7: You mean there really was a point to all this?
3: Yes. Never try to steal a car in 1896.
11: What? Thanks, Wooten. I'll take it from here.
4: Okay, but isn't it time for your show to end?
11: Yep. So, this is Connie Kendall thanking you for listening to Candid Conversations with Connie with my guests, Wooten Bassett.
3: Wahoo!
11: John Avery Whittaker.
7: A pleasure.
11: Eugene Meltzner.
4: In person.
11: And Red Holler.
6: I think I'm going to have to replace all the windows, make sure they match.
11: He's kidding. No windows were actually harmed in the making of this program.
3: Or squirrels.
11: Red? Okay, you can stop with the glass sound effects, Red. Red! Take the mic, Wooten.
3: Again? Well, okay, since the audience demands it. And that's our show. Over and out. 10-4 and hasta la mañana.
6: Somebody shoo that squirrel away. I don't know why he is so fascinated by this car.
3: Must be the peanut butter sandwich I left on the hood, Red. Thank you and goodbye.
10: Well, only Wooten could have created a show that made a point of having no point, or did it have a point without trying to make a point? You tell me.
12: Craig!
10: Just write to me at...
12: Craig!
10: Wooten, what in the world? What are you doing here? I was just starting to talk about your show.
3: And a mighty fine job you were doing there, too. But the police called and there's an alarm going off at your house.
10: Really? Oh, no. I'll bet it was my cat again. She's always setting it off. Oh, Wooten, take the mic. Where are my keys?
3: But, what am I supposed to do? Okay, so, I guess I just read this thing, huh? 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Today's adventure, Wooten's... hey, that's me. Wooten's Broken Pencil Show is included in our 52nd collection along with 11 other episodes. 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Wooten's Broken Pencil Show was written by Paul McCusker with sound design by Nathan Jones and music by John Campbell. Our cast included Will Ryan, Katie Lee, Andre Stoika, and Jess Arnell. Never heard of that guy. And I'm... Chris. Hoping you'll join us again next time for more Adventures in Odyssey. Oh boy, I think I'm having an identity crisis.
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5: Howdy, and welcome to Wildwood. We have had some interesting visitors in Wildwood in the past, but none like this. Ezra has come down out of the mountains. Being a friend of Papa Chuck's from the early days, that makes him a pretty interesting character in and of itself. But what makes him a truly one-of-a-kind interesting visitor is that he has brought down with him nearly 200 sheep. Old Ezra is a sheep dog who needs a little help.
6: So, where are all these sheep?
7: Just east of town a ways. Papa Chuck says we'll get paid.
8: Well, I like the sound of that. I think it'll be fun playing with a sheep for a day.
7: Ezra, that's the shepherd's name. Ezra's sort of sick, I guess. Doc Lowell's sending him to Fonterra for some kind of treatment. It'll only take one day, and he needs some help with his sheep.
9: We'll be shepherds, just like David from the Bible.
10: We could make slings, like David used on Goliath!
7: Yeah, slings!
8: I'm gonna make a big, sticky thing with a hook on the end, like in the Christmas pageant.
9: How much is he gonna pay? What does a shepherd do? Sit and watch sheep? Sounds like any goofball could do that.
11: Hey! We could name them and teach them tricks!
8: Oh, it'll be so fun to be a shepherd! Do you think that there will be some of those little black sheep?
11: Oh, that would be so cute!
10: No, I think that pretty much their fleece will be white as snow.
8: Yeah? Well, they'll be cute anyway.
7: I'm not sure, but they may very well follow you everywhere you go.
8: You think?
10: Well, they just might follow you to school one day.
8: Well, that would be so fun.
7: But that would be totally against the rules.
8: Mm-hmm. Oh, yeah. Well, I guess it would.
9: You guys, leave her alone.
7: Well, Papa Chuck told him we were good helpers. We're supposed to meet up with Ezra after school for some shepherd training. And then tomorrow, he'll go to Fonterra, and we'll be the shepherds!
5: So it was Friday afternoon, and the club was on their way to becoming shepherds. Goose had indeed made a sticky thing with a hook on the end. Ned and CJ had made slings out of yarn and cloth. And Stacy had musical plans for the sheep.
7: That's not gonna help.
9: It is too. Music calms the sheep.
10: I didn't find that very calming.
8: It didn't calm me.
9: Stace, you... I'm learning, okay?
8: Oh.
9: Goose, you almost hit me with that stick.
8: Oh, sorry.
10: I'm not sure how this sling thing works. How do you aim?
7: I was thinking the same thing. I bet Ezra will know. He's been a shepherd for years.
8: Hey, guys!
7: Ow, Goose, watch it!
8: Oh, sorry.
9: Hey, watch it!
10: Ow, Goose! Hold it up straight!
8: Yeah, sorry.
9: Watch your head!
8: Sorry. Done with the stick thing.
10: Hey!
9: Yeah, hey, did you hear that?
11: Sheep!
8: Let's go!
12: Stop!
7: What? What'd we do?
12: Come quietly!
9: Well, that was pretty rude.
8: Yeah.
12: Are you the kids that Pawpaw Chuck told me about?
9: We sure are.
12: Well, good. The first thing you need to learn about sheep is that they're very, very timid.
8: Oh, I didn't know that.
12: Any sudden loud noise could send them running in a panic. They might even trample the young lambs or even run off a cliff.
8: Yikes.
9: Yeah, yikes. Okay, no sudden noises. Hello, sir. My name's Stacy. Whoa! What is that smell?
12: That would be the smell of about 200 sheep. Caring for sheep is not for everyone. You gotta have it in your blood.
8: Oh, I had no idea sheep smell. Oh, that is bad.
12: Well, Pawpaw Chuck described all of you to me. You would be Goose.
8: Yep.
12: You must be Ned.
7: Mm-hmm.
12: And CJ.
7: Yes, sir.
12: You get used to the smell.
11: Hi.
8: they?
12: Well, they do, Marcia, but only after their wool is sheared and washed. While it's on them, it's pretty oily. Dust and dirt stick to them pretty good. Makes them look, well, not quite snowy. You can't hold your noses all day, you know.
8: I know. You know, I don't think that I'm shepherd material.
9: I want to play my flute and calm the sheep.
7: Stacy, don't. If you play, I'm pretty sure the whole flock will run off a cliff.
9: Very funny.
4: I consider it myself.
8: I'm sorry, Mr. Ezra, but I just can't do this.
13: Me too, sir.
9: I sort of...
12: Feel free to go, girls.
8: Okay, bye, goodbye.
7: I'll stay.
12: Glad to have you, CJ. Ned?
6: Well, how much do you pay?
12: $5 a day.
6: Oh! Well, I believe shepherding is in my blood after all. Can you tell us how to use a sling?
12: I've only tried it a couple of times myself. All I know about it is to use small stones and keep your arm straight.
7: Why?
12: Well, because... Oh, no.
6: Where's it going?
7: Beats me. Let's go.
6: Whoa! He just knocked that sheep over. That doesn't seem very shepherd-like.
7: What are you doing?
12: She's choking on burrweeds.
7: What do we do?
12: I've got to get it out.
6: How you get it out without sticking your hand down her throat?
12: Come on, girl. Open up.
6: You're not really gonna...
7: Oh! Okay, that is really sick.
12: There you go, girl. You'll be fine.
7: Shepherds do stuff like that?
12: On occasion.
10: Hey, it's starting to rain. We better get inside somewhere.
12: Well, in my wagon, you'll find a couple of ponchos you can put on.
7: You mean we're staying out in the rain?
12: A shepherd never leaves his sheep alone, CJ.
7: No, of course not.
10: $5 a day. $5 a day. $5 a day.
14: I'm Milo from Michigan. One of the many reasons I love Paws and Tails is Ned the Beaver. He just cracks me up.
15: Welcome, everyone. Ned the Beaver here. I have a very sweet mom here with me today that would love to tell you what she thinks about Paws and Tails. Go ahead, ma'am, that I have never met before.
16: I love that the kids in the club are so fun and take care of each other while they are learning about God.
15: Mom, read the whole script.
16: And I love that Ned Cleaver character. He is my favorite.
15: Better. Much better.
16: Stop slouching, Ned.
15: Mom!
5: Well, the prospect of shepherding was getting worse by the minute. CJ and Ned were discovering just how much work these sheep take and how much of himself the shepherd gives to care for them. After sitting in the rain for about an hour under a poncho, CJ was just about to quit his short career as a shepherd.
12: Well, looks like the rain's let up.
7: Yeah, Mr. Ezra, I don't think that... Hey there, little guy. Doing here?
12: Well, it looks like you made a friend.
7: Ned, look at this little lamb. He's rubbing up against me like a cat.
4: Yeah, Sandy.
6: Hey, if this poncho is waterproof, how come I'm soaked?
7: You're something else, little fella. He's so cute.
12: Nothing better than a new lamb.
7: What's your name, fella? You got a name yet?
12: Well, I really don't name my sheep.
7: Well, then, I'll call you... What do I call you? Oscar.
12: Oscar?
10: Oscar? You can't name a lamb Oscar. You name a lamb Snowflake or, you know, Cotton Ball or... You don't name a lamb Oscar.
7: Hello, Oscar. Hey, come back. What happened to Oscar?
10: I think he hates his name.
12: No, he heard his mother call.
7: There's 100 sheep making noise. How can he tell the difference?
12: Well, they can. If Oscar was scared or hurt and called out for his mother, she could pick out his voice from 1,000 other lambs and she'd come running. Well, why don't you boys stroll through the pasture and keep an eye out for more burrweeds? And pull them up and throw them somewhere where the sheep can't get to them.
7: Okay. Let's go, Ned.
4: Okay. I can't take another minute of this.
7: Me either.
5: While the boys were complaining and planning on how to tell Ezra they were quitting, there were 3 unwelcome visitors eyeing the sheep. Bandit wolves were watching them from the cover of the nearby forest.
17: This is gonna be too easy.
18: Can it ever be too easy?
19: It won't be if Ezra leaves these knuckleheads in charge tomorrow. It'll be like taking candy from a baby.
17: Yeah, we're gonna have sheep for breakfast.
20: Oh, that's good stuff.
12: Let's stroll around the flock and get them in a little closer. They need to know they're safe or they won't get any rest.
6: Okay, sheep are really, really dumb. They eat bad things, they'll run off a cliff if scared, and they are completely helpless. How can you have any respect for them?
12: They don't need any respect. They just need love and tender care. It's just like the Lord gives to us. You ever know something is wrong, Ned, and then you do it anyway?
6: Well,
12: God, the Good Shepherd, loves you still. There's a lot to learn here about us and God from sheep. Now keep your eyes open. So, I'm going to see you both here in the morning.
7: What time?
12: 5:30.
6: In the morning?
7: It's still dark then.
6: That's technically still nighttime.
12: Well, I got to catch the first train in the morning. The trip to Frontera is 3 hours one way. I'll need you at 5:30.
6: Nope, can't. I suppose I could do 8.
7: Ned.
12: CJ?
7: Yeah, 5:30.
12: Good enough then.
5: Well, he didn't want to do it, but CJ got up with the alarm at 4:45 in the morning. He trudged out to the pasture in the dark and met Ezra by his campfire.
7: Morning.
12: Hey, good morning, CJ. I've got some hot tea here for you.
7: Thanks.
12: Well, look who's come to say hello.
7: Hey there, Oscar. How are you? Oh, no, not my ears. Stop it, Oscar.
12: Now, this should be pretty easy. Just need to go over a few things.
7: Okay.
12: Now, you don't have to move them today, but keep a lookout for cast sheep.
7: Cast sheep?
12: Cast sheep. Sheep that's rolled over on their backs. They can't get up by themselves, and if they stay like that too long, they'll die.
7: Cast sheep.
12: Now, the best place to watch the herd is up on that rock there on the side of the hill. Keep an eye out for sheep that's run off and for those burr weeds, and keep them from fighting. Don't worry, you'll do fine. Have a great day.
7: Yeah, I'm sure it'll be just great. What do you think, Oscar? Sit on a cold rock on the side of the hill or stay by the fire and sip tea? Warm and happy or cold and sad? Let's see a show of hands. The warm and happy's have it.
5: Well, CJ snuggled in. Then he closed his eyes, then fell off to sleep.
7: What? Oh no, what's going on?
5: As he rubbed the sleep from his eyes, CJ got just a glimpse of 3 wolves running into the forest. Each one of them was dragging a dead sheep with him.
7: No, no, stop! Shh, calm down, you guys. It's all over now. Nothing's gonna happen. Ezra didn't say anything about wolves. Sorry, I'm sorry. Calm down now. Oh, no, I fell asleep. Oscar? Oscar! No! Oscar, are you all right? Oh, no, you broke your leg. This is my fault. Shepherd mend a broken lamb's leg. Where's your mama, Oscar? She should hear you by now. Oh, no. Oscar, the wolves got your mama.
17: All that was gone.
20: Ugh, I am so full.
17: This is too easy.
20: We could have taken the whole flock.
19: Who wants to have a flock of sheep? I mean, we just let the bear cub take care of it for us,
17: right? Do you know how hard it is to take care of a flock of sheep?
20: No. No, but I bet that bear cub does.
17: Hey, what do you want for dinner? Maybe more sheep?
20: That is such a coincidence. I love sheep.
19: Hey, let's do it just like we did this morning.
20: Oh, this is just too easy.
5: Well, CJ put a splint on Oscar's leg as best he could and calmed down the flock and himself, for that matter. He started carrying little Oscar over both shoulders, just like he'd seen shepherds do in the pictures at Sunday school. He pulled up some burr weeds and helped a couple of sheep that were stuck on their backs. He'd even done some practicing with his sling.
6: Hey, CJ, top of the morning to you.
7: Ned, quiet. The sheep.
6: Oh, yeah. Sorry.
7: So much for 8 o'clock.
6: I know I'm late, but you know
7: what? Never mind.
6: Wow, that's some knot on your forehead. What happened?
7: Just an accident.
6: Yeah, I'd say it was.
4: What's wrong with the lamb?
7: Oscar.
4: What's wrong with Oscar?
7: Oh, I think the three wolves that came and killed Oscar's mom and two other sheep might have stepped on him.
4: No, wolves? Really?
7: Oscar's leg is broken.
4: Oh, man. What did you do?
7: Stood there, dazed and helpless, and watched him run off with the sheep. I was not a good shepherd. And the sheep suffered because of it.
4: But sure you were.
7: Ned, I'd fallen asleep.
4: Oh, I see. Sorry I wasn't here to help. I'm gonna practice with my sling in case they come back.
7: Don't use that big of a stone.
4: No, this is a good stone.
7: Keep your arm straight.
4: Yeah, yeah.
7: I'll say it one more time. Keep your arm...
4: Ow! My head! I hit myself with my own sling! Ow! Ow! Ow!
7: Should have listened to me. Now, how do you think I got my bump?
4: Oh.
7: No. Get away from that!
4: She's choking. Come here, girl. No! You're not gonna...
7: She's gonna choke to death.
4: Oh, stick your hand down its throat!
7: Indigo, girl. It's okay now. Go on.
4: Oh, okay. That was sick. The smell of them is sick. Oh, look what I just stepped in. I hate sheep.
7: Ned, quiet. You're upsetting my flock.
4: My flock? You are taking this a little too seriously, don't you think?
7: I am now. We gotta make a plan for tonight.
4: What tonight?
7: Those wolves are gonna come back. I know it.
4: Whoa, whoa, whoa. Slow down there, partner. What do you mean, make a plan? If they want a sheep or two, I guess they can have them.
7: No, they can't. I messed up once, and it won't happen again. These sheep are in danger. And I'm their shepherd.
0: Hannah from Santa Paula, California. My favorite Paws and Tails character is Stacy because she's so fun. Wait till you hear what happens next on today's episode.
21: 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This is so exciting!
22: The sun was beginning to set, and Ezra was not back, so CJ and Ned prepared as best they could for another attack from the wolf bandits.
4: Okay, see that little bush over there?
7: Yeah.
4: Watch it.
7: Not quite.
4: Hey, it's better than before. At least the stone is going in front of me now.
7: I'm not doing any better. I think we might be ready for another wolf attack, say, middle of spring.
4: You, the smell of these sheep is unbelievable.
7: Well, it's not so bad. Is it, Oscar? It's not so bad.
4: Hey, what happened to you? Where did you get all shepherdized?
7: I've been thinking since the attack this morning. This shepherd thing is really hard. A shepherd could only be a shepherd if he really, really loved his sheep.
4: Okay.
7: God is the good shepherd. The best shepherd ever. He loves us even when we do stuff that's bad for us, and we know it. He protects us from stuff we don't even know is dangerous. Just like when I keep the flock away from a cliff. I even think that when things are going really wrong and it feels like God has grabbed me by the throat and I get all angry with him, maybe at those times he's really saving me from something as bad as poison weeds.
4: You got all that today?
7: Hey, being a shepherd gives a fella lots of time to think.
4: I guess. Hey, did you hear that?
7: Yep. Here they come. Get ready for these small stones.
4: Keep your arms straight. Ow, ow.
7: Stop!
4: Don't make another move!
17: Hey, what's this?
7: This is our flock. You better just turn around and slunk off into the woods, or you will taste the steel of my sword. Ugh.
23: Taste the what?
4: Steel of your sword?
7: It's from a comic book I just read. I'm a little nervous, okay? Why don't you take a crack at it?
4: You will feel the smack from our sling stones!
6: Oh, that was embarrassing.
19: What's a sling stone?
7: Get out of here or you'll be sorry.
6: Uh-huh, better. Shorten to the point.
17: I am hungry, and you two are not going to stop me from... What? What's that?
6: It's my sling, and you're going to have a stone right in the side of your head.
19: I doubt it. I think I'll get the big fat sheep over there. Get me, get me. Ow! Ouch! Oh, ouch! Ouch!
17: What?
19: Hey, he hit me in the head with a stone. Yeah, really smart.
20: It wasn't him. He's still over there swinging that thing.
6: It's a rapid-fire sling. Did you do that?
7: I did not.
17: That's enough. Let's get some good... Ouch! Ouch! Ow! Ow! Ow! Who did that?
6: What was that, me?
7: You really did it. You got him.
19: Hey, you said this would be easy.
17: Look at the knot on my head.
7: We don't want that knot to get lonely, do we? That was too much, wasn't it?
6: No, I thought it was fine.
7: Take this!
6: Uh-oh.
17: Hey, way to go.
23: Fine, bunch of knuckleheads. Let's get some sheep.
6: Ow!
23: Hey, where'd that come from?
6: It's you, Major Goofy!
16: Never been happy to see you guys.
1: Hey, that was fun.
2: That was more fun than chasing sheep. Oops.
1: Do you ever think before you talk?
7: You came to chase off my flock.
1: Hey, relax, Cyclops. Thumping on wolves is much more fun anyway.
2: Did you see him run?
20: Oh, I think I threw out my arm.
16: Yeah, what did I tell you? Before you throw hard, you always need to warm up.
7: Well, thanks anyway. We couldn't have stopped him without you.
1: Oh, yeah. Well, remember, gifts are, like, always appropriate.
16: Yeah. And flowers are the best way to express your feelings.
20: Really? You want flowers?
16: Oh, you goofball. It was a joke.
1: Hey, let's go.
20: Aren't people supposed to laugh at a joke? I think they are.
16: One of these days, I am going to knock you so hard.
7: Ned, we stood up to the wolves.
16: We kept our arms straight, and we stood. Wow.
7: Today, we were good shepherds.
16: Yeah, we were. I want tomorrow off. I'm pooped.
7: Me too. This is really hard.
22: CJ and Ned learned a lot that day. Most importantly, though, CJ learned a little more about God. He learned that when the Bible says, "The Lord is my shepherd," it means that God never gets tired of caring for us, of protecting us. CJ also learned that just like it was for Oscar, there is no better, safer place for a sheep to be than as close as he can get.

Good Shepherd was written and directed by David Carl. The song, The Shepherd, was written by Sandy Howell and Mark Edward Lewis. Music was by Tim Hosman, and our sound designer was Eric Basil. Awes and Tales is an Insight for Living production.

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2: The pilot's going to try to get off the hook without having to make a decision by when it's time to free a prisoner. And he's going to bring the worst prisoner he can find to put up against Jesus so that they'll cry out for Jesus, not wanting this murderer back in their neighborhoods. And it's not going to go that way. He's trying to have other people make a decision for him. Guys, no one can make a decision for you. God has no grandchildren. You're not going to heaven because your parents are saved. You must make a decision about Jesus Christ, to surrender your life to him, to make him not just your Savior, but the Lord of your life.
1: Choosing Jesus over ourselves is such a personal and daily decision. The Bible tells us that we're all children of God. There are no parents or grandparents, just children. You can't inherit the kingdom of God through someone else's faith. You have to have faith of your own. In today's message,

0: Pastor Dave will teach through this one part of Jesus' death that people have to choose for themselves. They unfortunately chose wrong, but God still gave that opportunity, even though the outcome would be his suffering. Well, let's join Pastor Dave in the book of Matthew chapter 27 as he begins his message, What Have You Done with God's Son?
1: Faith comes by hearing and hearing by your word, God.
2: So we're in Matthew 27. We are now coming down to the final hours before Jesus goes to the cross of Calvary. So far in the last couple of weeks, we saw in preparation for him going to the cross, first we saw Mary anointing Jesus' feet. She took the most valuable thing that she had and broke it and poured that perfume oil on top of on our Savior. We know there was somebody there named Judas who was upset that they didn't keep it and sell it, and that way they could have given the money to the poor. And Jesus said, "You'll the poor you'll have with you always." But we know Judas had ulterior motives. We also saw Judas agreeing to betray Jesus for 30 pieces of silver, the price of a slave. We're going to talk about Judas a lot in the text, but it's just mind-blowing that someone could walk with Jesus for 3 years, see every miracle he performs, hear every message that he teaches, and just having meals with him and just walking with him and witnessing him live day to day for 3 years, and then betraying him for the price of a slave. We saw Passover being celebrated and Jesus redefining Passover for them. Because see, for Passover, up until that time, they were just looking back to their deliverance out of bondage in Egypt. But now Jesus, at that time, was coming close to the cross. And in so doing, he redefined what those elements meant. See, they had bread without leaven, reminding themselves that they had to leave with great haste from Egypt. And he said, well, this is my body, which is broken for you. And that's why that bread is striped and pierced. By his stripes we are healed. He was wounded for our transgressions. He then held up the cup and said, this is my blood of the new covenant. See, in the old covenant, there were constant sacrifices. Some were daily, some were weekly, some were annually, but they were constantly shedding the blood of animals. But when Jesus went to the cross, when he died on the cross of Calvary, he said, tetelestai, it is finished, paid in full. And that's why we don't make any sacrifices anymore, because Jesus was the final price. We then saw Peter's denial being predicted. You know, he said, you know, Pete, you're going to deny me 3 times before the rooster crows. That was his response to Peter saying, Lord, no matter what happens, I'll die for you. And again, I believe we all would say that, but in our own strength, maybe we would fall short. We're going to see that Peter did fall short. Then Jesus was in the garden. He went to the garden. He took Peter, James, and John with him. They fell asleep. He's praying. And as he's praying, he says, let this cup pass from me. See, Jesus is fully God, but he's also fully man. And he knew the suffering that was coming. He knew the separation from the Father. And yet he still did it anyway out of love for you. We then saw Jesus betrayed and arrested. If you'll remember, 600 men carrying torches, so they knew he was coming. Jesus didn't run away. His arrest was a divine appointment. That when they identified him and said, are you the Christ? He said, I am, and they all fell forward. So we know that he laid down his life freely for us. We then saw all the disciples forsake him and flee after he was arrested. And then we saw 2 false witnesses accusing Jesus. And they had no one that could make an accusation. You know, to me, and I said this last week, can you imagine the witnesses Jesus could have brought up about his character? Can you imagine the layman showing up, go, yeah, I didn't walk before I met him. Yeah, I was blind before I met him. He was the one that, you know, I saw him walking on water. I mean, all the things that he did, and again, they had false witnesses they had to pay off to make accusations against Jesus. Then Jesus proclaims himself to be God. Peter denies him 3 times. So that's when we come to this text. We're in Matthew 27. We're going to look at the first 26 verses, Lord willing. And I titled the message, What Have You Done with God's Son? Where do you stand with Jesus? The Bible is very clear. Jesus said, you're either for me or you're against me. There is no neutral ground in a relationship with the Lord. You're either a saint or an ain't. Amen? You've either been born again or you have not. And we're going to see that 5 different people that we're going to look at in this text and how they respond to the Lord. First, we're going to see the religious hypocrites. So you have these guys who wear the black robes, who love the praise of men, who stand on the street corners, you know, when it's prayer time, so people will be in awe of them, and they're really in it for themselves. And we know that they were also thieves because Jesus went into the temple and flipped the tables. He called them a brood of vipers. Why do they hate Jesus so much? These are the guys that are supposed to be bringing people to Jesus, and instead, they want to get rid of Jesus because they were in it for all the wrong reasons. You mean there's people that are into religion just to be famous and get rich? There's a lot of them, unfortunately. So Jesus calls them out for who they are. They're hypocrites. They want to get rid of Jesus because people are taking their eyes off the religious leaders and putting them on the one they should put them on, the Son of the Living God. He's the one that performed miracles. These guys didn't perform miracles. He's the one that taught with a greater authority than they ever would because he wrote the book. So they saw him as a threat to their way of life, and they want to get rid of him. Number two, we saw Judas. And Judas chose to betray Jesus and walk away from him, to choose worldly riches and fleshly desires over Jesus. This is so tragic. I think the only thing more betraying and worse is Satan, Lucifer, getting thrown out of heaven. But here we have Judas that had more exposure to who Jesus is, all that he taught, all that he said, and he still chose fleshly things of this world. Thirdly, we're going to see Pilate. Again, Pilate is a guy that tries to stay neutral with Jesus. And that's why, so when you comes to the Lord, you either for me or against me. And Pilate said, I'm washing my hands. I'm not in. You guys make up your own mind. I don't want to make a decision about the Lord. Guys, that you, every one of us, every knee will bow and every tongue will confess that Jesus Christ is Lord. Every one of us will stand before Almighty God. Now, again, as believers, we'll have the Bema Seat judgment. We'll be judged for our good works. But unbelievers will be at the Great White Throne judgment. Well, they will be judged for rejecting our Savior. We're going to see that with Pilate. And then we're also going to see the crowd. They overlap a little bit. Pilate and the crowd are going to be interacting. And Pilate's going to try to get off the hook without having to make a decision by when it's time to free a prisoner. And he's going to bring the worst prisoner he can find to put up against Jesus so that they'll cry out for Jesus, not wanting this murderer back in their neighborhoods. And it's not going to go that way. He's trying to have other people make a decision for him. Guys, no one can make a decision for you. God has no grandchildren. You're not going to heaven because your parents are saved. You must make a decision about Jesus Christ, to surrender your life to him, to make him not just your Savior, but the Lord of your life. And then we're going to see Barabbas. And Barabbas is a picture of us. Barabbas deserves the cross. He's a murderer. He's a vile man. He's a man that the world's afraid of. And Barabbas is the one that deserved to go, and instead, Jesus took his place. So let's begin there looking at what have you done with God's Son. We'll begin by looking at the religious hypocrites there in Matthew 27, starting at verse 1. So Jesus has just been led away. He's been beaten. He's been mocked. And now he's been taken away. And verse 1. When morning came, all the chief priests and elders of the people plotted against Jesus to put him to death. So first of all, they had an illegal nighttime arrest and trial. The Jewish law said you could not have a trial at night. There had to be it had to be done in the daytime so people could come and there would be accountability for how you dealt with the person. So Jesus has been, again, illegally arrested and tried. There were false accusations, taking Jesus' words out of context when he said, destroy this temple, and on 3 days I will build it up. He was speaking of his own body. They called Jesus a blasphemer. They spit in his face. They had covered his face, and they were hitting him as hard as they could and saying, prophesy, who's hitting you? They were striking him with their hands, then asking him again to prophesy. Peter denies Jesus for the third time. The rooster crows. His eyes meet Jesus. He goes away weeping bitterly. And because his nighttime trial was done in secret, was against Jewish law, they're reconvening here now in the morning saying, okay, we tried him last night. We all know we're voting for him to be put to death. We got to reconvene in the morning so we don't break the Jewish law. They're more concerned with breaking a Jewish law than what they're doing with the Savior of the world. That's called legalism. Try to avoid people calling into account their illegal nighttime trial. So even though they already had pronounced the sentence of death, the Jewish council reconvenes in the morning and delivers the official verdict so that people could not say that they hastily called a meeting at night when it was unlawful. The word plotted there means to betray. The same word where they plotted to take him and deliver him to someone else who could put him to death. See, they were not allowed to have people put to death. It was against, the Romans would not allow the Jews to kill people. Wouldn't allow them to punish them that way. So what they're going to have to do is bring him to the Romans. and convince the Romans to do their dirty work for him. Look at verse 2. And when they had bound him, they led him away and delivered him to Pontius Pilate, the governor. And again, they delivered him. They bring him into the hands. So here's Jesus, and we have to take a picture of what he looks like. As they're walking him through up to the Romans, up to where Pilate is, Jesus' face is beaten and battered. Jesus has been spit upon, and he's in chains. And so Jesus is walking in chains, being carried away, being brought to Pontius Pilate, and Pilate will find out he's not the innocent bystander some people portray him to be in Jesus movies. They were so envious of Jesus. This is the reason they're doing this. Why? Because he had the power to heal the sick, to raise the dead, to cast out demons, to speak with power and authority, to draw people to follow him, the power to see right through their hypocrisy, to rebuke them as false prophets, blind guides, and sons of the devil. See, the Lord knows your heart, and he knows mine. And when he looks at you and he sees it and you're convicted by it, you have a couple of choices. You can either repent and say, Lord, I'm wrong. I'm in sin. Please forgive me. Lord, help me. Or you can say, Lord, get away from me. And sadly, that's exactly what they're doing. He's a source of conviction. He's calling them out for who they are in front of the crowd. You can see the veins popping in their necks when he calls them a brood of vipers in front of everyone else that had respected them until that moment. And the same is true for all of us. Again, you know, how many of you guys know you're a sinner? Raise your hand. If you don't know you're a sinner, we got a problem. Because when you know you're a sinner, then you'll start to recognize your need for a Savior. And so they're bringing him to the governor. They want the governor to intervene because the Jews did not have the authority to exercise capital punishment. So there's two trials. First, he has a religious trial done at night against Jewish law with false witnesses. Now he's going to have a Roman and secular trial. So point number one, where do you stand with Jesus? What have you done with God's Son? Does the conviction of Jesus' presence and threat to your way of life make you want him or just go away and leave you alone? Again, there's a lot of people, don't talk to me about the Lord. People get quickly offended because the cross of Christ is a stone of offense. Now Pontius Pilate, he's the governor of the region appointed by Tiberius Caesar. His normal residence was in Caesarea, which is one of the most beautiful places on the planet. And in Jerusalem, he would come at Passover with a detachment because Jerusalem would swell up to as many as 2 million people, from like 200,000 to 2 million people during Passover. And so he's there just to make sure nothing goes wrong. They also were afraid in those times that the Messiah would come. They knew that they had a Messiah they were looking for, and they wanted to be ready in case they came and tried to overthrow the government. But this is what we need to know about Pilate. In delivering Jesus to Pilate, the religious leaders had a reason, and their only reason was they wanted Jesus to die. And Pilate, though portrayed by some as some innocent bystander to Jesus' trial, the scholars of his day, Philo and Josephus, along with other places in the Bible, described him as corrupt, cruel, hateful. He had a habit of insulting people, his continual murders of people untried and uncondemned, and his never-ending, grievous, and gratuitous inhumanity made this cruel and ruthless man completely insensitive to the feelings of others, the perfect candidate to kill Jesus. And again, so they said, we know who we got to take him to. We got to take him to Pilate. That guy kills people the drop of a hat. He kills them if they look at him funny. Let's take him to Pilate. Pilate will do our dirty work. We can get rid of this Jesus and go back to the way the things were, where everybody honored us and worshiped us and saw us as such religious men. And we can continue to rip people off in the temple. We just got to get rid of this Jesus. Now, Jesus was brought with three accusations, none of which are, one of them is semi-true, the other two are clearly not. Here's what the false accusations were. First, that he was a revolutionary who was going to come and overthrow the government. Now, if he wanted to overthrow the government, how long would that take him? About 5 seconds, amen? He could call down a legion of angels. He didn't come to overthrow the government. Secondly, they said he incited people not to pay taxes. Well, he did just the opposite. Remember, he said, give unto Caesar what is Caesar's. So that's also a lie, another false accusation against our Savior. And then finally, that he claimed to be a king in opposition to Caesar. Now, he's really not in opposition to Caesar, but he is a king. And so these are the three accusations. So they bring Jesus in. He's in chains. He's been beaten. He's been spit upon. His face is marred. He comes in before Pilate. And they say, these are the accusations. He's a revolutionary. He's telling them not to pay taxes to you guys. And he's also claiming to be a king. So as they bring him before Pilate, point number two, we're going to take a look first at Judas. So Jesus is there, and now we're going to remember back to Judas himself. It says, then Judas, his betrayer, seeing that he had been condemned, was remorseful and brought back the 30 pieces of silver to the chief priests and elders. Now we know that Judas, who had responded to Jesus' call to follow him, who walked with Jesus for 3 years, witnessed firsthand his power over death, disease, demonic, and creation, and heard his words, teaching with power, Judas, in spite of all of that, had opened himself up to be a tool of Satan. In the text, it says that Satan entered him. So when we open ourselves up to the enemy, he's glad to come in. Now, as believers, if you have the Holy Spirit, Satan cannot indwell you, because greater is he that is in us than he that is in the world. But seeing what was happening to Jesus, that he was condemned to die, he was remorseful. Now, here's a very important point. Remorse and repentance are two different things. Remorse is, I feel bad for what I have done and the consequences that came. Repentance means to take actions, to turn around and never do what I've done again and get right with God. Amen? So remorse is not repentance. A lot of people will read this and say, poor Judas. Poor Judas? Well, I'm sure God forgave him. Well, Jesus said it'd be better for him if he'd never been born. So he feels bad about what he did, but he does not repent. You feeling bad about your sin will not get you into heaven. You must repent. Without repentance, there's no salvation. Repent means a change of mind, a change of heart, a change of direction. It means to take an action. And so he feels bad. He's remorseful. Remorse and repentance are two different things. The Greek word for remorseful is metanoia. It indicates not a sorrow that leads to a change of mind and action, but a regret about the results of his sin. Feeling bad about the consequences of your sin is one thing, but true repentance produces a change both of heart and behavior. So Judas had not repented. Again, which would have led to his restoration, but is remorseful, leading to despair. See, when we feel bad and we're remorseful, we don't recognize that we can be forgiven, and we aren't in a place where we're willing to surrender to the Lord. And so then you can become depressed, discouraged, and that's what happens. Feeling sorry about the behavior and its consequences is not enough. See, he feels bad because of the consequences. He's been cast away from the Lord. He no longer walks in intimate fellowship with God. He's been separated from God. So he feels bad about that, but he's not willing to repent. Repentance is more than a feeling. It's an action. Look at verse 4. It says, they're saying, I have sinned by betraying innocent blood. And they said, what is that to us? You see to it. Seeing Jesus condemned, Judas confesses that he's betrayed innocent blood. Judas brings back the money that he had once valued so greatly and sees it now as worthless. Have you ever done that in your own life where you choose to do something sinful, and as soon as you do it, you realize what a total, how worthless it is, how it's of no value, and what in the world was I thinking? Can I get an amen to that? I cannot believe I listened to the enemy when he drew me into that. And now I've done it, and I'm brokenhearted over it. I'm remorseful, but you know what? The key is to be repentant. Not enough to say, man, I feel bad that I got caught. It's changing your behavior. Trying to undo his betrayal's consequences by giving back his blood money to the priests and the elders. Judas may have expected a different outcome to Jesus' arrest. Many believe that Judas, we don't know this, it's kind of speaking into silence, but many believe that Judas thought, if I can have Jesus get arrested, then he'll fight back, overthrow the government, and all of us can, you know, rule with him, and I could be the treasurer over Rome and get really rich. But in either case, he's betraying our Savior. By the way, God doesn't need your help. Can I get an amen to that? He doesn't need you to figure out a better plan for him. He's Almighty God. He created everything. He said light is and light was. He doesn't need our help or our direction. We just need to follow him faithfully. Amen? He's a faithful, loving, and a merciful God. Judas may, again, have expected a different outcome. And that's why, again, to hasten the earthly kingdom. And we saw that Jesus was condemned. He felt remorse. Again, not enough to be truly repentant, but he felt remorse. Sin will always promise pleasure and gain while always hiding its consequences. When Satan lies to you, he will focus on the pleasure. He will focus on you know, you, oh, it's going to be fun. It's going to feed your flesh. You're going to enjoy it. It's going to be amazing. And then you buy it, and then as soon as the consequences come, he's laughing at you. He's like, man, I got him again. And he will always tempt you with something that tempts you. He's not going to tempt you with things that don't tempt you. I've said this before. You can put Brussels sprouts in my driveway with pounds of cocaine. I'll be fine. You can leave it there for 50 years. It ain't going to bother me. You put tri-tip out there, I might have a problem. But here's the thing. Satan will tempt you, and he knows what your weakness is. And so you need to be prepared for temptation. With temptation, you can do one of two things. You can listen to the enemy and fall into it, or you can run to the Lord. If we resist the devil, he does what? He flees from us. So when the devil tempts you, it's an opportunity to fall, but it's also an opportunity to grow. When you resist the devil, you grow spiritually. Each time you resist him, you become stronger in your faith. And again, we can't do it without the Lord, but by the indwelling of the Holy Spirit, as we walk in intimate fellowship with God, as we pray daily, Lord, when temptation comes, help me to run from it, not to listen to it. And I want to encourage you that that's exactly what happened with Judas. He could have resisted the devil. He said, I'm not doing that. God knew, of course, the Lord knew, of course, that he was going to. He calls it innocent blood. Judas had been with our Lord in public and in private. And if he could have found a flaw in Christ's character, this would have been the time to mention it. But he knew his blood was in it. He said it's innocent blood. He walked with Jesus for 3 years and saw him do absolutely nothing that was wrong. And that's because he is the true and living God. It says this in Deuteronomy 19. If a false witness rises up against any man to testify against him of wrongdoing, then both men in the controversy shall stand before the Lord, before the priests and the judges who serve in those days. And the judges shall make careful inquiry. And indeed, if the witness is a false witness who testified falsely against his brother, then they shall do to him as was thought to be done to his brothers. Here's what would happen. If you came in and made an accusation against somebody, they would examine you and the person that was accused. And if we've found out that you are lying and that it was the death penalty, you would get the death penalty. So guess what? Weren't a lot of people making false accusations because they knew the penalty was heavy. But they were able to buy off two people to make false accusations against Jesus. We don't see anybody who truly knew him doing that. So the false witness must share the same fate as the one who he lied about. And Judas looked for his absolution or penance for his sin. Where did he go? Who did he bring the silver to? To the priests and the elders. The priests and the elders could not redeem him. He needed to go to Jesus. Can I get an amen to that? You cannot run to a man seeking forgiveness from God. Well, you can have him pray with you because you're praying to the Lord, but forgiveness comes from the Lord, not from men. Now, if you sin against your brother, seek your brother's forgiveness. But you need to seek real forgiveness, and real repentance comes from the Lord. We have one mediator between man and God, and that's Jesus Christ.
0: We're so glad you joined us today for this edition of Faith Comes by Hearing. Pastor Dave is walking us through the book of Matthew, and we're loving it. From the very beginning of the book, Matthew explains in detail the kingly lineage that came all the way from King David down to Jesus, showing how he was the promised Messiah. Imagine being Joseph, Jesus's earthly father, and being forewarned about Jesus's birth and all that would come from that ordeal. Joseph was going to be putting himself in a state of ill repute with those around him, even though he did nothing wrong. Thankfully, he listened to the angel and did just as he'd been instructed. But what's interesting is that Joseph was part of the kingly lineage, and so through Joseph's family line, as well as Mary's family line, Jesus's familial lineage came from two different sons of David. It's amazing how prophecy and intricate details all align when God's the one orchestrating it all. Do you notice him orchestrating things in your life? Or do things just seem coincidental at times? Know that God has a purpose and plan with every detail, and you're included in that. If you want to get in touch with us about anything you heard today, or how you factor into God's plan, call us at 831-428-2214. That's 831-428-2214. You can also go to our website, ccconejovalley.com. 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
1: For generations now, parents have been talking to kids about sex and sexuality, and basically the message goes something like this. Don't have sex till you get married. The end. And by the way, when you get married, sex is a wonderful thing. It's a very, very interesting conversation, and it's not always the most effective way to go. But sexual purity with our kids is an important conversation for us as parents to have. And during the next half hour, parenting and family expert Dr. Jim Burns is going to devote this edition of the Homeward Broadcast to the theme of teens and sexual purity, Mission Possible. This is a program that is intended for parents and not for young children. 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How far is too far? It's not how far can you go, but how far should I go? And literally, it's parents who have to have that uncomfortable conversation to talk about all those issues.
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1: I'm Jim Burns. Well, kids today are growing up in a much different culture than we grew up in. You know, sexual images are everywhere, so this topic is extremely important to them. Well, it's also important to us. So if you're a parent, you might be feeling a bit overwhelmed about this part of your son or your daughter's life right now. I know there are times in my life when I do. Now, you don't want them to get hurt, but you're also trying to help them learn about healthy sexuality. Well, if you have teens or you have preteens at your home, well, I'm glad you tuned in today to Homeward. On today's program, we're going to look at some of the main issues kids are facing today with regards to sex and sexuality. We're going to discuss some practical steps that you can take to begin a healthy dialogue with your kids about God's design for sexual purity and integrity. So keep it right here, because Homeward starts right now. And welcome to Homeward with parenting and family expert Dr. Jim Burns. I'm Roger Marsh in the host's chair today, and Jim in the guest chair. Actually, we kind of just share things around here, because today we're talking about a topic that's very, very important to Jim, and so I'm going to be asking him questions about Accepting Nothing Less, God's Best for Your Body, Mind, and Heart, a brand new book, and we're talking about teens and sexual purity, Mission Possible. You're optimistic that this is possible, Jim, and I know there are a lot of parents listening to us right now who are saying, I really hope so, but give me some hope, give me some encouragement.
4: Well, I'm very optimistic, Roger. Roger, as you know, we are doing a Pure Foundation series. So
1: right.
4: That's one of the reasons why on Homeward you hear all these talks on sex and sexuality.
1: Sure.
4: Because it is a passion of mine.
1: Yeah.
4: Just this week, I was talking to some parents on sex and sexuality, and I said, hey, it's very hopeful, but we parents have to understand what we're doing. See, now most parents don't talk to their kids because no one talked to them, so they don't have
1: right.
4: role models. And
1: sure.
4: There's lots of those kinds of issues. But what I'm saying is, no, the more positive, value-centered sex education kids receive from home, the less promiscuous they'll be. This time, we're talking a little bit more about kind of the 14 plus age level. But boy, if you have younger kids, you got to hear what we're going to be talking about as well.
1: Well, Jim, you talk to a lot of parents. You talk to a lot of kids throughout the course of the year. What is the most common question that teenagers are asking you about sex?
4: I'm laughing because everybody who's in youth ministry would know this answer.
1: Yeah.
4: It's how far is too far? I mean, it is by far the most often asked question. Kathy and I, when we were youth workers, we would always have the time where we would talk to the kids and even the junior hires. And what would happen then would be I would talk to the guys and Kathy would talk to the girls, and the next week we'd switch. But when I said, okay, question time, they'd always say, well, how far is too far? Even junior hires are now asking that question. And this is interesting, Roger, because kids are legalistic when it comes to this. They're not legalistic about life, but how far can I go? It's the wrong question.
1: Yeah.
4: Really, what we have to do is teach these young people sexual purity, and we have to understand that how far is too far is not how far can you go, but how far should I go? And literally, it's parents who have to have that uncomfortable conversation to talk about all those issues. Even with my own girls, you know, we talked about holding hands, we talked about hugging, appropriate hugs, light kiss, strong kiss. Here we are having to have conversations with our daughters about fondling, but they were at the age where we needed to have that conversation.
1: Yeah.
4: And you know what? They didn't always take it as, thank you so much, Mom and Dad.
1: Yeah.
4: You are amazing. But we wanted to be the ones to talk about how far is too far, not just their friends or Madonna or Lindsay or Paris or any of these other first name girls. You know, they're glad to talk about that kind of stuff. So that's the $100,000 answer to the question, what's the most often asked question by kids, not by parents, but by kids.
1: Now, parents, I'm sure, have a whole different set of questions that they want to ask. What are the most common questions, or what is the most common question that a parent has about going into this process?
4: Now, that's an interesting one, Roger, because this has surprised me over the years, and I've done this for years, even though books are just coming out now. But it's this. They kind of talk quietly, and they'll come on the side, but it's always the first and maybe the most questions go this way. I was sexually active when I was younger, and I'm not sure if I should tell my kids that we were. I see passion. I also see hurt and pain, interestingly enough. I always say, you know, I think we have to be authentic with our kids. And I don't think you tell every story by any means. And if you feel uncomfortable talking about it, then don't talk about it. But I think the parent that says, you know what, I didn't always do it right, and I am passionate for you because I've had to carry some baggage into the relationship with dad or the relationship with mom, I think that's a good thing to say. Now, again, I think you can get too detailed. And sometimes as kids get older, they're going to throw it back in your face. They will. But here's the deal. I don't believe that kids are going to go try something because mom and dad were open about their own life before they got married or whatever. So again, the answer for me is be authentic. There are other people who would disagree with that, but that's most often asked question. So you got how far is too far, and you got, well, what about me? Because I didn't do it right. I just think that's so fascinating that you would ask those questions at the beginning, because those are the biggies.
3: Well, kids are asking a lot of different questions about sex and sexuality. There are other questions that they aren't asking. They're just kind of taking it for granted. And I know that you say one of the biggest misconceptions that kids have about sex and dating is they think everybody's dating in high school, and therefore everybody's having sex. Talk about what the statistics really bear out in terms of what kids really are doing in the dating
4: world. Well, actually, almost a majority of kids do not date. Mm. They don't have an exclusive date. They just don't. And, you know, I can remember back when I was a youth worker that there was this young woman who was beautiful, and she was God-honoring, and she was one of my leaders, and she came to me kind of in tears because she had never had a date, and she was the homecoming queen at her school. Well, you know, those kinds of kids, even those kinds of kids, don't always date. There's a lot of pretty neat kids who, for some reason or another, maybe they were involved with their youth group, they were involved in sports and all that kind of stuff, but they actually didn't go out on that date. They need to be reminded that. One of the things that I write about in this book, Accept Nothing Less, it's actually for kids, not for parents. I want the kids and parents to read it together, or the parents to read it too, but it's actually written directly to kids.
3: Right.
4: And one of the stories I tell is about the fact that every homecoming and every prom, right at that time, I would bring people over to our house who didn't get asked or didn't get to go.
3: Great idea.
4: This was the time where people were depressed, mainly the girls. You know, they were depressed, they were upset, and sometimes even the guys too. I would always remind them that 50% of them don't date. Now, here's the deal if they do date. If they date at age 12, okay, and you say, well, that's ridiculous. No, a lot of people are allowing that to happen, and I'm not talking about going out to a fancy dinner and all that. I'm saying, you know, if the kids are in an exclusive relationship and they go to the movies together, they do even the cutesy little things. If they date at age 12, there is a 91% chance that they will have sex before they get out of high school. If they date at age 13, it's also very high, 14, very high. By the time they're 16 and they date, there's a much greater chance that they won't have sexual intercourse when they graduate from high school. So I think we, as parents, we have to have those markers where the marker is at least 16. And now we've got a whole group of people who would say, don't date, but court your boyfriend or girlfriend. Mm-hmm. I think that's good for about 3-5% of the nation because they do that. Fantastic. Let them go there. I'm not necessarily talking to that group as much as I'm talking to the people who are talking about dating. And so again, as parents, I think we have to set a marker, and you won't be popular with this. We weren't, you know, with girls who got asked at 14 and 15 on dates and we had to say no, you know, and again, our kids, you know, said this is unfair. Everybody else is doing it. Even good Christians are doing it. And the truth was, is that was right. But we said no. First date was with dad at age 16, and then it was a lot of times inclusive dating, where, you know, a bunch of guys and girls would kind of go together to some place. But you know what? I think it's worked out good.
3: Well, Jim, and I would imagine that your daughters really benefited from the fact that you and Kathy were clear and consistent from the get-go. They knew what to expect in terms of what your expectations were for when they could start dating and what was acceptable in the home. And as long as you didn't waver from that, they might have complained to you, but then deep down, they had a sense of security.
4: Well, maybe. You'd have to talk to the girls. They come through here at the Homeward office sometimes. I'm not sure, because they did think we were pretty conservative. Where you're getting at is it's important for us to express our expectations.
3: Right.
4: And, you know, we talk about that when it comes to discipline, and we talk about this on the program a lot. But when it comes to sex and sexuality, it's important for us to do that too. Express our expectations and talk about the issues that even make us feel uncomfortable. And again, sometimes what you need is a resource like this resource or others, where you kind of let somebody else do the talking and then you both react to the issue. Mm. That's why I like this book, because put it in front of a kid, they'll read it because it's on sex and dating, but then dialogue with them to kind of get the process going, because kids learn best when they talk, not when you talk.
3: Well, this is certainly the kind of conversation starter that we have been looking for, actually, as parents. The book, Teaching Your Children Healthy Sexuality, kicks off the whole Pure Foundation series. 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
5: I'm Jim Burns with today's Homeward Snapshot.
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6: The magazine?
7: Yeah.
6: It's Christina's.
7: Oh, look, here's a good one. 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
3: Before we continue with today's program, it is time to turn the spotlight on our recommended resource. And Jim, this month we're looking at the truly miraculous things that happen in life.
4: And Roger, you hit the nail on the head when you said truly miraculous. Mm. I mean, there's so many times in life where something wonderful will happen and we'll say something like, well, that was a miracle. Or maybe our spouse acts in a certain way and we say, well, that was a miracle also.
3: Yeah.
4: But you know what? The reality is that miracles do happen. And Jim Garlow has this new book. It's called Miracles Are For Real. I love the book. It has stories of miraculous events, and it inspires me. Yeah. And it doesn't mean that I'm looking for every day to be an extra miraculous, because I think every day is a miracle when the sun rises and the sun sets and, you know, we breathe. But this is something that's special, and it really, in many ways, drew me closer to God. It's kind of a devotional for me. It's not a devotion written as a devotional, but I read it as a devotional.
3: Well, it's encouraging, too, because there are so many books in the market now about I've been to heaven and back and that type of stuff.
4: Right.
3: Well, we forget that miracles happen all the time,
4: right.
3: And you don't have to necessarily, quote-unquote, see heaven.
4: Right, exactly. You know, he did talk about some heaven miracles in this as well, but also other miracles. Good book, Jim Garlow.
3: Well, you visit homeward.com if you're not already there to learn more about this brand new book by Jim Garlow. 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

0: 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Jim, hard as it is to believe this, a lot of kids are growing up in this culture right now, and they have a hard time defining sexual activity because the culture says, you know, it's sex is different things to different people. Give us a definition that we can actually kind of land on here. As far, what is sexual activity? You know, what's sexual purity involved?
1: Well, I'm laughing that you would say, you know, give us a definition or it's hard. It really is confusing because they get so many mixed messages.
0: Yeah.
1: They get a mixed message oftentimes from home of, well, don't do it, and then silence. They get a mixed message from the church, don't do it because it's dirty, horrible, and rotten. And I don't think the church always says that, but that's what they think they say.
0: Sure.
1: And then they get the major part of their message on sexuality, obviously, is the culture, which is saying, this is how you do it. You know, sexual activity is only sexual intercourse and not the other stuff. So, you know, for me, a definition of sexual activity could actually be strong kissing. It definitely for me is fondling. And for a lot of people, they would say, well, you know, what's the definition of sex? You can see me holding up my finger there, imitating somebody. But, you know, in that, it's important for us to understand that, you know, sexual activity is anything where there's any touching of the genital area.
0: Yeah.
1: And unfortunately, today's kid doesn't understand that definition. I mean, you can obviously get sexually transmitted diseases from much more than just, you know, sexual intercourse. It's important for kids to understand that. And basically, we've got to have those kind of talks with our kids. It's not going to be comfortable. It's not going to be easy.
0: Well, you encourage teenagers to pursue sexual purity, not just sexual abstinence, but sexual purity, which includes the mind, body, and soul. And you've actually developed something called the Purity Code, and on something of a mission to get as many kids as possible to start living by this.
1: You're
0: Talk
1: right.
0: About
1: I want a million kids to commit to the Purity Code. And as you know, we have another book that is for ages 10 to 14 where kids, you know, commit to the Purity Code.
0: Right.
1: Purity Code shows up also in this book for 14-year-olds and older. But the Purity Code says, in honor of God, my family, and my future spouse, I commit my life to sexual purity. I wanted to make it one sentence, and I wanted to make sure that I didn't say sexual abstinence, but I said sexual purity.
0: Mm-hmm.
1: Sexual purity includes abstinence. Obviously, I'm for sex when you're married, and I think that's what God's plan is, and I'm very adamant about that. But purity is more than just sexual abstinence. The mistake we made over the years, and me too, because I spoke to 250,000 kids a year when I was in a different job than what you and I are doing now, was we'd have them commit to sexual abstinence and they'd do everything else but sexual abstinence. So they were fine in their mind. But purity deals with pornography. It deals with other types of touching and other types of kissing and other types of sexual exploration. And what I'm saying is that, you know what? Purity is where we have to go after with kids. And kids make these decisions not just on physical discipline, but I believe it's a spiritual discipline as well. So why I'm pounding on this is in honor of God. Okay, bring God into this thing.
0: Mm-hmm.
1: My family, okay, that's important. The legacy continues. And then my future spouse, I commit my life to sexual purity. It's a very spiritual discipline. And I think it's important that we don't lower the bar, but that we raise the bar and say, you know what? This is what we're challenging you to do. Kids do it. Kids can do it. And you know what? I've never met somebody who's been challenged to take the Purity Code, and then they make that commitment, and they live by it. I've never seen them, you know, after they got married, say, you know, I'm really resenting the fact that I did it. No, they're saying, this is wonderful. It's helped my marriage. It's helped my life. I mean, it really builds less baggage into a marriage when kids do this.
0: Well, and now more than ever before, this culture really needs kids who will live by the Purity Code. Jim, I'm thinking about how sexualized the media has become. And when you see the images on movies, television, especially on the internet, kids really need to deal with this, and parents do too. Talk about how the media appeals to our sexuality as well.
1: Well, you know, we Christians always bag on the media, and we should at times.
0: Yeah.
1: But, you know, the media is pretty rough when it comes to sex and sexuality. When MTV started, a lot of us didn't like it because of the sexual innuendos in the music. But today, the amount of reality shows that are basically all about sex, it's frightening. So kids are getting sexual images all the time. The average high school student, and this book is written to a little bit older kid, the average high school student has the opportunity to see 14,000 acts of intercourse or innuendo to intercourse on primetime TV.
0: That's amazing.
1: That scares me.
0: Yeah.
1: And what we have to understand is that when the kids are bombarded by this kind of media, it kind of desensitizes them. I mean, it desensitizes me. I was talking to somebody about a movie that was PG-13 and, you know, it was a great movie. And I said, well, there's just one scene.
0: Yeah.
1: As if, you know, that scene almost didn't offend me because I almost expected something like that. So if it's desensitizing me, somebody who stands up for the culture in a biblical way, you know, what is it doing to our kids? So yeah, we have to help our kids learn to discern because they are going to see it. We can't keep them in a bubble all of their life. So there are times when we have to say, sit down and watch this show. I'm sitting down with you, and at the commercials, you're making comments and kind of teaching them, what did you just see? What did you just experience? You know, what do you think about that? Getting kids to think critically and helping them learn to discern how the media is influencing their mind and their heart.
2: I think that would be very valuable for a child, especially to have mom or dad speaking to that subject, because they might have questions and they just don't know how to ask somebody about them. And they figure, well, everyone else at school knows. But if we are the ones who set the table on this one, it opens it up.
1: Well, frankly, I mean, a lot of kids don't want to ask you as a parent. So that's why you've got to be aggressive about talking about it. Now, you don't want to make this the only issue. You know, you hear, you know, Jim and Roger talking about it on the Homer broadcast. And so then, you know, as soon as they get home from school, let's talk about, you know, whatever.
2: Yeah.
1: But, you know, it's important for us to help them dialogue. And the more they feel comfortable having that conversation, they're not going to feel comfortable having the conversation if there's only one, like as if, well, we talked about sex, we finished that one, now we can move the next thing. We don't do that with education. We don't do that with sports. We don't do that with most things, but we do it with the sex talk, if you would. Well, we've had the sex talk. That actually shows that it does nothing for kids. It's a long-term process and a dialogue of conversations, and sometimes it's just simply going to be uncomfortable. I mean, I would have been very uncomfortable as a teen if my parents would have spent some time talking about it. Actually, I would have benefited from it as well. They didn't say much to me.
2: Well, today on Homeward, we're talking with Dr. Jim Burns about teens and sexual purity and how that mission is possible. The book that Dr. Jim Burns has just put out for teenagers is called Accept Nothing Less, God's Best for Your Body, Mind, and Heart. And it's available now in our resource center. For more information on that, you can go to homeward.com. Jim, we've been talking a lot about the media, giving them a hard time for the fact that so many kids experiment with sex before marriage. We can't just blame the media, but they play a large part. You've picked off three reasons why teens and preteens oftentimes get involved in a sexual relationship too soon. Walk us through those, because I think they're important for us as parents to really understand.
1: Well, these three principles are very important. And I talk to parents about this all the time. You know, there are many more reasons why kids get involved in sexual promiscuity, but the three I would highlight today, one would be negative peer pressure. Unfortunately, so many kids today are involved in promiscuous sex because of the pressure to conform. I mean, if everybody else is involved in this, well, then they go, well, I'm just going to try it. And again, remember, I'm defining sex not as just doing it, as kids talk about. I'm even saying that there's a sexual part of looking online and having bad talks online or texting people. Or today, we talk about the cell phone. Well, the cell phone is distributing sexual pictures today. You know, a lot of kids, even in junior high, they're taking pictures of each other in their underwear or less, and then they're texting and sending it. I don't even use the right words. And, you know, I'm still trying to get a handle on it. I'm texting, and my kids are all excited about that. But, you know, this peer pressure is a big one. Secondly, kids are making sexual decisions based on an emotional involvement that exceeds their maturity level. I'll pick on a 14-year-old girl. She's young. She's really pretty, but she has a poor self-image. She wants to be liked by everybody. Up comes an older boy who's a little bit aggressive. She wants to like this guy. In fact, she thinks she might even be in love with him. So she allows her body to be used because her emotional involvement exceeded her maturity level. And that's why she's making those decisions. Whenever I use that phrase when I'm talking to parents, I say, some of you did that. I just see heads bobbing.
2: Right.
1: But the last one, and I want to key on this at the end of this program, is that, and I said it before, but it's a lack of positive value-centered sex education, especially from home. You know, what we think is if we don't talk to our kids about it, but we just ask the church to do it or we ask somebody else to do it, that it's going to be okay. No, it's our job as parents to make that happen. It is not easy. You know, for Kathy and I, what we've chosen to do, and in the closing moments of the Homeward broadcast, I want to talk through this a little bit. What we've chosen to do is make a list of stuff. And we've used resources like the Peer Foundation's resources that we have at Homeward, and you can talk about that later at the end. But we've used these kinds of resources, and we've said, at what age is appropriate to talk about which issues? Sex education starts at age 3 to 5, then it moves to 6 to 9. It's time of curiosity. Then pretty big time, I think, sex education happens between the ages of somewhere around 10 to 13, especially kind of pre-puberty and through that puberty, so 10 to 14.
2: Right.
1: And then at 14, you should be talking about anything and everything. And I know that's so hard as a parent. It's hard for me,
2: yeah,
1: you know, to have the tough conversations with my girls. But I thought, if I don't, who's going to? So I think we are looking for a new generation of parents who kind of have the courage to take on the resources, whatever resources they can find, and have those kinds of conversations with their kids. Some kids will dialogue. Some kids will just, like one of my daughters, you know, eyes as big as saucers and, you know, just kind of listening. And other times our kids will say, you know what, I don't want to talk about that right now. We say, well, then we're going to have this conversation. It's a matter of when, not never. And I want to encourage parents today to have dialogue about healthy sexuality, to have dialogue about sexual purity. It is a mission that is possible. And I believe that that's one of our jobs and part of our job description as a parent.
2: Jim, we hear from so many parents who are using Homeward to get the help that they need for raising their children. And here's an email from Lori who writes, Dear Dr. Burns, thank you so much for your daily devotional. So many times when I read it, I feel like it's written just for me. My husband and I are going through some tough times with our 12-year-old son right now, and we recently moved away from family and friends. So your devotionals help us feel like we're not alone in our new living situation. And that's from Lori.
1: Well, you know, it's neat that people write to us about that. You know, what's interesting is I only write one a week.
2: Yeah.
1: And actually, Kelly McFadden, who's here in the studio today, is my favorite devotional writer, and actually my wife's favorite devotional
2: Ooh.
1: Writer, too. But, you know, what I was saying is that there are so many people, thousands of people get this every day, and they write us and tell us how important it is. I hope that any of our listeners who do not get the daily devotional, it's free, all they got to do is just sign up at Homeward, that they'll get that. It's just a great way to start the day for many of us. I do.
2: Yeah.
1: And it's a scripture, and it's a quick story, usually, and it's really a quick inspiration, kind of gets us thinking today. In fact, in my small group today, one of the guys mentioned today's devotional
2: awesome.
1: As important to them, so it's kind of fun to be able to influence people via email. You know, Homeward is the place where parents can get real answers, and we are here for you 24 hours a day, 7 days a week, 365 days a year online. And if it's been a while since the last time you checked out our online resource center, where I want to encourage you to go to Homeward, that's home, WORD.com, and you'll find hundreds of articles and tip sheets there, along with about 1,500 real-life answers to the questions parents seem to be asking most. 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We want to come alongside you, like we apparently were coming alongside Lori. So be sure to join me again next time. I'll continue my conversation on this very important topic, teens and sexual purity, mission possible. Yes, it is possible. Till then, I'm Jim Burns. 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

0: 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If you'd like to follow along in your Bible, turn to Deuteronomy chapter 10, where we'll look at the priesthood and its application for us as Christians.
1: At that time, the Lord set apart or separated the tribe of Levi. So God separated the Levites that night, and he said, okay, I can work with them. I will separate them. I will consecrate them. I will set them apart. Now, from that moment on, they were the priesthood. From that moment on, you could not become a priest except genetically. That's all. You had to be born into it. You could not say, I feel called to be a priest. Didn't matter. You couldn't say, I like that work. I want to do that. Didn't matter. You had to have Levi jeans or you weren't even eligible. Sorry about that. But that's changed now. And I love that. You know.

0: the priests are now, don't you? You are, right? Come on, do something with your heads. Okay, all right. Peter lets us know that very clearly in 1 Peter 2:9, where he says, you are a chosen generation, a royal priesthood. Yes. Now, what do you do as a priest? Well, he tells us. That's the nice thing about it. He set apart the tribe of Levi, and notice the first thing they were to do here. To bear the ark of the covenant of the Lord. Can you say that? To bear the ark of the covenant of the Lord. That was job number one. That's not a difficult job, is it? I mean, we can do that. Now let's talk about this ark, see what we are carrying here. If you ever had a chance to see it, which would be unlikely, at that time at least, the most prominent feature about it would be the mercy seat. On top of it sat the mercy seat. It overwhelmed everything else. If you saw it, that's probably what you would notice most of all. The mercy seat, the place where that annual sacrifice was, where the dwelling presence of God was. And they gave the word Shekinah to try to, not a biblical word, but a good word nonetheless, to try to explain that dwelling presence of the Lord. So everywhere that mercy went, the priest carried it. And it was the most prominent feature. And if mercy didn't go anywhere, it was because they didn't carry it. The same is true today, folks. That's a priestly job. If mercy arrives, we carry it there. God has appointed us to carry His mercy wherever we go. In fact, it should be the most noticeable thing, the thing that covers everything else, that overwhelms everything else, the thing that people, when they see us, they see it first. That's our first and foremost thing. We are carriers of mercy. And when we are carrying what God has given us in this vessel called us, and if people bump us, and they're going to, what will we spill on them? It should be mercy. Well, now, there was something in that ark, several things in the ark, very important. That they carried. They bore it. They were the ones who got it where it went. One thing was in that ark was the only handwritten word of God. Oh, folks, we are carriers of His word. Wherever the word goes, we carry it. If it doesn't go anywhere, it's because we don't carry it. It's as simple as that. God has authorized us to carry the word. Oh, may we never abandon this. We are carriers of the word. Oh, the best place to carry it's in a heart. And wherever we go, it goes. And if it doesn't go anywhere, it's because we didn't carry it. Well, there was something else in that ark. A rod that had budded and borne fruit. Now, it was an interesting scene, actually. Aaron's rod. Something had occurred among the children of Israel, which you're unfamiliar with, and I hope you always will be. Dissension had arisen among the ranks. And there were some who were saying, why should we listen to the Levites? I mean, we know as much as they do. We're spiritual as much as they are. Yeah. That happens sometimes. So Moses says, okay, God set it up. We'll let Him decide it. You tribal chieftain, you bring me your rods of authority, those staffs. We'll put them out here tonight, and whichever one buds and bears fruit, that's the one we'll follow. Now, if you had been one of those other tribal chieftains, I know if I were one, what I would think, I'd think, we'll all be the same tomorrow. There won't be any rods budding and bearing fruit here tonight. But they didn't take God into account. And sure enough, God comes that night, looks around. Oh, good carving job there. Yeah, not bad. Oh, not bad. Then He comes to Aaron's. Says, hey, Aaron, this bud's for you. Sorry about that. I hate it when modern companies have ruined a perfectly good line, you know? Now, the thing is, his budded and bore fruit, and it was a symbol now of spiritual authority, and we take with us God-given symbols of spiritual authority. We didn't do it. Aaron couldn't say, look what I did. But he could only say, look what God has done. Whoa, as we carry it along. So spiritual authority has to do with fruit, doesn't it? Isn't that interesting? Now, in my experience of growing up in the church, I've discovered we don't always make those kinds of decisions. I'm not talking about you, I hope you know that, about spiritual authority. There are times that I've seen spiritual authority based on whoever was the loudest. Oh, he must be a man of God. Listen to that voice. Huh? I have seen spiritual authority go to those who just were the handsomest, you know. I mean, with hair like that, they must be spiritual authority. I've seen it go to those who were the most aggressive, who were in your face most. Oh, this is it, yeah. People say, oh, look at that, must be spiritual authority. I've seen it go to those who were the richest. I've seen it. And nowhere does God account that as spiritual authority. It's a God-given thing, and it has to do with fruit. Jesus even said, by their fruit, you will know them. So folks, we carry with us spiritual authority. It's God-given. Our job is to just enjoy it and use it. Oh, if only we understood who we really were. I am amazed at how much fear, you know, people have about, oh, you know, this might be, Satan might be over there. I don't want to go over there. When actually our job's to beat his doors down. His gates are in trouble when we're around. If you just understood that Satan's looking at you, even if you're a brand new Christian, thinking, I hope they don't come over here. They get over where I am and they believe God. And you're people of power and authority. You just simply are. It's God-given. Just enjoy it and know it. There was something else in that ark. And it was a bowl of something. What? That's right. What? That's right. What? It sounds like who's on first, doesn't it? Yes, manna, but that's what manna means, is what's that? I love it. I've heard some theologians attempting to explain this manna, which was the residue of a certain plant, you know. Well, if it were, they'd have called it residue. But this was a symbol of God's provision. And when they were hungry, they didn't know what they were going to do. They come out and there it is all over the ground. They go, what's that? God says, good name. That's what we'll call it from now on. What's that? So moms would send their children out. Would you go get me a bowl of what's that for today? Great food. They had no idea how God did it. They had no idea what it was. All they knew is that God had provided. Oh, we who walk with the Lord make a public declaration. We are being cared for by God. He is our source. We will not depend on the things of the world. Will we? You know, the interesting thing is just a verse or so later, listen to what God says about the Levites because of this. He says, therefore, verse 9, Levi has no portion nor inheritance with his brethren. The Lord is his inheritance, just as the Lord your God promised him. Folks, we're pilgrims passing through. We really are. Don't put any of your confidence in the things of this earth. Which savings and loan do you have your money in? Huh? Who whose stock are you depending on? There's no security in this world. The only security you have is in God Himself. But the beautiful thing is, He says, I've made arrangements for that. I'm your inheritance. Don't get locked into the things of the world. It happens so often. What can I say? It happens. It happens. I find I'm so much into things. I'm a pack rat. I don't throw things away. So I've written on that side of the paper. I can use the other side sometimes. We'll keep it. My wife and I moved twice in one summer. Everybody ought to do that once in their lives. They say two moves is as good as a fire. I thought we would pack the night before we moved, but my wife is much wiser than I in that area, so she had begun packing early. I couldn't believe how the boxes began to crowd us out of room after room after room, and I thought, where'd that come from? And I found out that's our things, our stuff. And I'm carrying box after box up the ramp of that truck that I had hired, you know, box after box. And man, my back's going, and I pick up this heavy box, you know, and I say, honey, what is in this box? She says, it's written on it, stuff. Oh, that's garage sale stuff. We'll sell it for 50 cents when we go. Oh, man, I'm killing myself. And I realize that is a parable of the worthlessness of my stuff, which I carry with me everywhere. But this is a statement that we, as followers of the Lord, we who are His priests, make a choice that God will provide for us. We're going to travel light. Travel light. And one of the things I've learned about traveling is that the joy of my journey is inversely proportional to the amount of luggage that I take. More luggage, less joy. Less luggage, more joy. Carry-on is heaven. The Lord decided to test me about that on this trip. I got to India, my luggage didn't. For 1 week, I was in India without my clothes. And I heard the Lord chuckling. But you know what I discovered? I could do it, and it was fun. I didn't have to worry about whether it made it. I knew it didn't. And I've discovered that the more things I have, the more I have to worry about whether they're going to make it. Once on a trip to India, I took an all-night bus ride. That's another thing everyone ought to do once. And a man got on the bus with about 10 big boxes. I'll never forget it. Now, there's not room on those buses for that, so it goes on top. And he put them up there one by one by one, and when finally he was exhausted and had the last one up there, and he comes in and he sits down by the window of the bus. I thought, at last the man can rest. But no. You know what he did the rest of the evening? As that bus went, he had his head out the window. 1, 2, 3, 4, 5, 6, 7, 8, 9, 10, 11, 12, 13, 14, 15, 16, 17, 18, 19, 20, 21, 22, 23, 24, 25, 26, 27, 28, 29, 30. Counting boxes. He couldn't rest. And when the bus would stop and someone would get off, he'd watch them real close. And then count his boxes. And I thought, that's me. That's the world, man. We have all this stuff. Then we have to count it. And watch it real close. Because someone may want your stuff. And God says, I haven't chosen you for that. I have set you apart, and you're going to even carry with you a symbol that I want you to constantly look at and know. I'm your provider. I'll care for you. I'm your inheritance. Lean on me. We bear the Ark of the Covenant. Can you say that again? Bear the Ark of the Covenant. It was the second thing that they did. And it says this, the Lord had separated them to stand before the Lord to minister to him. Can you say that? To stand before the Lord to minister to him. That's a great thing to do. You were doing it tonight. Do you realize that? We began this service with an opportunity to just stand before the Lord to minister. Worship is a funny thing. I'm constantly amazed at worship. I love to worship. I do. But I notice that when we worship, from time to time, you get so intense that you sort of space out, don't you? And I thought that a pure stranger, someone walking by, says, what's all the cars here for? And he comes in, never been in church before, and he sees us, and we're going... You'll probably wonder, what's up there? What would make us do that? It really is a strange thing. Why would we do it? I think I understand. I know you understand. One of the difficult jobs that God has given me is I have to go to Hawaii. Somebody has to do it. And almost every time I go over, there are honeymooners on the plane. It's sickening. I mean, there they are, slobbering, you know, kissy poo, giggling at things that aren't funny. And I'm tempted at times to go up to them and say, do you realize how silly you look? I don't do that. I value my life. But actually, they could care less about how they look to me. They only have eyes for each other. And that's what worship is, isn't it? When you so love God that you only have eyes for Him. And it doesn't matter that you're there with your eyes closed like that and people wonder, what's wrong with you? It's okay. I'm just in love, that's all. And here is a time for us to collectively stand before Him, to minister to Him. What a job. What a job. It's really tough being a Christian, isn't it? We get to carry the Ark of the Covenant. We get to stand before the Lord to minister. And then there was a third thing that they were supposed to do. And that was, they were to bless in His name to this day. Can you say that? Bless in His name to this day. Now we've got three things we're supposed to do. The first one is to carry the Ark of the Covenant of the Lord. Let's say it again. To carry the Ark of the Covenant of the Lord. The second thing they were to do was to stand before the Lord to minister to Him. So let's say that. To stand before the Lord to minister to Him. And the third thing they were to do was to bless in His name to this day. Let's say that. To bless in His name to this day. Isn't that a tough thing? When I hear people say, it's so tough to be a Christian, I read that and say, really? I mean, look at this, what we get to do. We should carry the Ark of the Covenant. It's not a bad job. We get to stand before the Lord to minister. Not a bad job. We get to bless in His name. Well, I'm not sure I want to do that. Isn't it amazing how often? And not at you. I'm not talking about you because this wouldn't apply to you. No. But it's amazing to me how often I miss that. Because it's as if I felt that the Lord had chosen me to go around and hunt problems. You got a problem. I need to talk to you about this. And you got hang-ups. I need to tell you about some of those hang-ups. But that's not what my job is. My job is to bless. All right. What a job. So now you know what you're supposed to do. You know what God is like, and you know what you're supposed to do. We're 2/3 of the way through. Now, your third year of seminary is usually a very practical one. You go and do it to see if you learned it. Well, let's enter our third year. We've got something to do now. Now, when he said, I want you to bless, the beautiful thing is he didn't just leave it there. He told us how to do it. So if you'll turn left and go over to Numbers chapter 6, I'm going to read you something that if there's one place in the world where they know this by heart, it's here. But I'm going to read it anyway. Verse 22 of Numbers chapter 6. And the Lord spoke to Moses, saying, speak to Aaron and his sons, or the priesthood, saying, this is the way you shall bless the children of Israel. Say to them, the Lord bless you and keep you. The Lord make his face shine upon you and be gracious to you. The Lord lift up his countenance upon you and give you peace. Not bad. You already know it, don't you? Well, let's go over it just in case. I'll say part of it and then you repeat it back. Ready? The Lord bless you and keep you. The Lord make his face shine upon you and be gracious to you. The Lord lift up his countenance upon you and give you peace. You just finished 3 years of seminary. Well, not quite. We need to have a comprehensive examination. Now, before you get out, they got to find out, did you learn it? So you remember your first year, don't you? Okay. Merciful. Gracious. Long-suffering. Abounding in goodness. Abounding in truth. Mercy to thousands. Forgiving iniquity. Forgiving transgression. Forgiving sin. Great. And your second year we discovered that we were to bear the Ark of the Covenant. Stand before the Lord to minister. Pronounce blessings in his name. And we are to bless one another by saying, the Lord bless you and keep you. The Lord make his face shine upon you and be gracious to you. The Lord lift up his countenance upon you and give you peace. Excellent. You pass. Now we only lack the graduation ceremony. Back in Numbers chapter 6, verse 27, right after he had said how to bless them, he says, so they shall put my name on the children of Israel, and I will bless them. Oh, what an awesome power God has given us. This is a stamp pad that he has issued to us. We didn't get a diploma. We got a real sheepskin, you could say. You know, we got a stamp pad, actually. And he says, I've issued my name to you, which, by the way, the first thing you learned was the definition of that, merciful, gracious, long-suffering, and so forth. And he says, I want you to go to each other and say, the Lord bless you and keep you and make his face shine upon you and be gracious to you, lift up his countenance upon you and give you peace. The Lord bless you and keep you and make his face shine upon you. The Lord bless you and keep you. And listen, folks, if you forget everything except the Lord bless you, he understands shorthand.
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0: parents to the classrooms. School principal Mrs. Joyce Lund carries a bachelor's degree in education and developing master's degree in literacy. 15 years with the Hawaii DOE, 20 years at CCCS, including 2.5 years as a professional certified educational therapist from the National Institute for Learning Development, and a proud parent of 2 CCCS graduates.
1: Aloha everyone, this is Mrs. Lund, principal of Calvary Chapel Christian School. 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

0: Calvary Chapel Christian School, the faculty brings their faith and experience to the classrooms. School Vice Principal Pastor Anthony Bonilla comes from a background of 8 years in the U.S. Air Force, 17 years as a Honolulu police officer, 10 years as a full-time pastor, and a proud parent of 3 CCCS graduates.
1: 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I'm Pastor Anthony, Vice Principal of Calvary Chapel Christian School. 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
3: 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The journey doesn't begin with a flawless resume. It begins with a listening heart, and that's where we'll begin, too.
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2: What do you have? 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Understand, you have something to offer and you owe it to me to use what I have given you because I'm the one that gave it to you. It's actually mine. It isn't about like, oh, how much of my time do I have to give to God? Or how much of my money do I have to give to God? It's like, how much of God's money do you dare just spend on yourself? He certainly doesn't mind you spending some of it on yourself.

0: 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Pastor Dave Rolfe is just getting started with a new series called The Parables of Jesus. Today we have another look at the parable of the talents. We established last time that everything we have is God's. He gave it to us. With that understanding, we'll now pause to reflect on what we've been given and how we can use it in the best possible way. Turn with us to Matthew chapter 25 as we listen into part two of Investing Your Life.
1: There's so much that we have that sometimes we don't recognize. It's important for us to assess what we have and then to recognize all of that belongs to God. Everything we have is something that He gave us, and it's something that still belongs to Him. He doesn't give you money, time, resources, experience, talent, gifts, intelligence. He doesn't give you any of that for you. He gives it because He is saying, I am entrusting this to you, and I want to see what you're going to do with it. So our choice is, do I use what I have, or do I become conservative so much that I won't take a risk anymore? Do I become lazy, that it's just too much trouble? Do I settle into just living my life the way that seems like, yeah, this is the easiest path? Do I take what I have and bury it in the ground? Now, it's true, and sometimes we can sit and think, I don't think God's really given me much in the way of giftedness, because I see people who are gifted evangelists, and I'm not one of those. And I see people who are great, you know, salesmen, and I'm not one of those. I see people who are super organized and good in administration, and I'm not really good at that. And, you know, what are you good at? But again, everything you have comes from God, and it says that He gives it to you in the proportion to which fits you, which works for you. So you can be assured that you have everything that you need to be productive in actually increasing

0: your own effectiveness at doing what it is that God's calling you to do if you accept that. But if you look, if you're like, I only have one talent, the other guy has five, so I'm not going to do anything, he's going to call you into account for that. God is not egalitarian. He doesn't like give everyone the exact same thing. That's, you know, nowadays we're trying like crazy as a society because of the spread of socialism. It's like it takes a generation and people forget how much socialism damaged the world. And now it's starting to, well, our version of socialism is going to be really cool. But the truth is, anything that tries to guarantee that everyone gets the same outcome is completely ignorant of reality. Some people are good at things that other people aren't good at. Some people are going to have more, some people are going to have less. It's all, a lot of that has to do with even the incentive for being productive. But he doesn't say, okay, everybody gets the same amount. No, you get what he gives you. You have, and I have, exactly what we need to not only be productive, but to become more productive, to make ourselves more effective at what we do. And sometimes as you go through life, those things change. Maybe the things that you used to be, they used to be your strength, and now they're not. But then you can be assured that he is giving you other opportunities and other ways in which you can still continue to be productive. And by productive, I don't mean surviving. I don't mean just lasting, hanging in there. I mean increasing your capacities. We should never stop learning, for instance. We should never stop growing. We should never stop thinking and processing. As soon as you start doing that, you start to die. It's just like one of my favorite Dylan quotes, if you're not busy being born, you're busy dying. And we all make that choice. But if we understand, okay, I accept that I have everything he wants me to have, now my task is, how can I use this in the best way possible? The guy who did the best, who made the most, was willing to travel to do it. Sometimes it might be as simple as traveling, going somewhere where all of a sudden your mind is opened up to a whole new world. For any of you who have ever been on missions trips, and I think we're working on scheduling something to go over to Cambodia pretty soon, and it's like, you go to another country, it's amazing how, for one thing, you go to almost any other country in the world and you come back and you go, I can't believe how rich we are. I remember one of the first times I was in, let's see, where was it? Probably Thailand or, no, I was in El Salvador. And we go down and there was a church that they were praying about buying this piece of property. And it was like, the property was beautiful, but they're selling food on the street and everything, hoping to get enough money to buy this property. And I asked them how much the property was, and it was like what we pay for our electric bill at church in a month. And so we were able to buy them that property, and then they built a church on it. And it was like, I felt like, God, you go somewhere else, you start to realize, I have so much more than I realized. You go to another country and you just can tell people, communicate with them a little bit, and you're amazed how smart you are compared to what they might know. I remember one time in El Salvador, they had a car. It was a fairly late model small SUV, and it was smashed completely. It was like, it looked like it had already been one of those smashers, but they had got it. It had been in a wreck and somebody gave it to the church. And it's sitting there. And by the way, I took $500 cash with me on the trip and just praying, God, show me where this $500 is supposed to go. And so I saw that car all smashed and I go, what are you gonna do with that? And they go, oh, we're hoping to fix it and so that we can bring kids to church in it. And I'm like, fix it? Seriously? And I go, yeah, how much is that going to cost down here? And he goes, oh, it's expensive. And I go, well, have you got an estimate? He goes, $500. Because you can get bodywork apparently really cheap in El Salvador. And I'm like, seriously, $500? And I gave them the $500 right then. And I thought, I'm sure they'll use the $500 for something, but I don't think they're going to fix that car for $500. The next time I came down to El Salvador, here they come in that car. It's all full of kids, packing them, bringing them to church. And it's like, they're like, yeah, we did it. I can't thank so much. And it's like, you get a different perspective when you open your eyes to the fact that you're much more blessed than you think you are. And so sometimes traveling might be that. Sometimes it's just looking at your life and saying, how can I reinvent myself in some way to use something that I have that's uninvested? But, you know, Jesus is saying, that's what I expect you to do. That's the way I want you to live your life. I don't want you to live your life paranoid and cautious. I don't want you to take what I, in the same way that, you know, if you try to invest your money, you know, by putting it in the bank and getting 2% interest, it's better than nothing. You might sort of stay ahead of inflation somewhat, but the truth is, the best investments are going to be the investments that involve some risk. That's what Jesus is saying. Are you willing to trust me enough that you will take some risks? Now, it's certainly not true that the greater the risk, the better the investment. But you have to weigh that out. And certainly, a place of no risk is a place of no reward in anything in life. That's the way it works. So he's saying, everything you have, I gave you. So can you trust me enough that you'll put it out there? Because probably your money is one of the least of the things that he's even talking about. It's more than that. It's your knowledge, your talent, your opportunities, your associations, your gifts, your experiences. And he goes, do you want to use those? I gave them to you. Or do you just want to sit here and be safe? I think this is especially true as we get older, where we're like, I've used my gifts, I've worked, I did well, now I'm retired. And it's like, so what do? Take everything that you've learned and just bury it in the ground? Or hope it lasts long enough? Hope your money will last just as long as your failing health? Or do you go, what do I get to do now? How can I use what God has given me now in a unique and a different way? Believe me, I understand the fear. I certainly understand the sense of, I don't have much to offer. But let's be honest. As he calls the servant to task, sometimes we're just lazy. Sometimes it's just too much trouble to actually even look into something. When we have people in our church who have worked a full career, and then now they're retired, and they can afford to do nothing, but so often they're some of the ones who are really involved serving and doing things in the church, because they don't, it's like, you know, they aren't at the point where it's like, okay, I'm dead. You're still alive. You have things that you can offer, but you need to get off your tail and actually get busy living life in a way that allows you. And it's also not about just taking what you have and giving it away. It's certainly true, and churches do a pretty good job of reminding people that if you give to God, God will give back to you, and he says that. It's certainly true. But in this parable, you get an even more interesting notion that, no, if you are using what you have wisely, with taking reasonable risks and using everything that you have, you can build up what you have, and then you're free, you're able to help people in a way that you don't even have to think twice about it. You don't have to worry, oh, am I able to, here's a person that needs some food, can I afford to do this? So if you, there was, years ago, I remember reading a whole study on these two young guys who, they both had inherited roughly the same amount of money, and they were pretty wealthy, and they were Christians, and they wanted to serve the Lord. And the one guy, as soon as he got out of college, he took his millions of dollars, and he started putting food banks everywhere. and he was going out and feeding the poor and buying clothes for people, and he was doing all that. He did a great work, and it was awesome. But by the time they did this study, he was pretty much out of, he had spent his money. And he had spent it in a beautiful way, and no doubt the Lord will say, good for you for doing that. But the other guy had instead, he had continued to give, but at the same time, he built his business. And by that time, he had, I think, 2,000 people who were working for him, providing for their families while he was continuing to increase his capacity and also being able to be generous. It just makes more sense. I don't think it's a coincidence that Jesus stuck these passages together, that here you are in the last days, here's your test. What do you have? How are you going to use it? Don't be overly conservative and don't be lazy. Understand, you have something to offer, and you owe it to me to use what I have given you, because I'm the one that gave it to you. It's actually mine. It isn't about, like, oh, how much of my time do I have to give to God? Or how much of my money do I have to give to God? It's like, how much of God's money do you dare just spend on yourself? He certainly doesn't mind you spending some of it on yourself, but it's all his. So how do you think he wants you to use what he has? And again, you get the idea from this story too. It's not that he just wants you to get rid of it, that you just give everything away. It's, he talks about to the rich young ruler about that because that was where the rich young ruler was. He never tells anyone else to do that. In this case, he's going, no, I've been generous to you. Take what I have given you and continue to reproduce it in a way that allows you the freedom to then be able to do more good while at the same time maintaining that which I have entrusted to you. Your job is to take risks. Your job is to use what you have. And I know for me personally, there are some things that I wish I didn't know about, experiences that I've had. This week, I was on Pastor's Perspective for a couple of days, and somebody called up and said that she had three sons who were mentally ill, and one of them had taken his life, and how hard that was. And I shared with her, I had a father and a sister and a brother who were all schizophrenic, and I understand how that goes. My brother killed himself, you know, a year ago or so. And so I shared with her about kind of how I processed that and how I dealt with that. And it's like, I would have rather not had that experience. But if I had that experience, it's a part of the package of that which God has allowed me to experience. And therefore, is it something that could be useful? And I heard from so many people who were emailing and me and Facebook messaging me and everything and saying, you don't know how much that meant to me. You don't know how much that touched me. We're so thankful that God had you there to say what you said. And it's like, okay, I wouldn't think of that as an asset. But God says, you experienced it, it's an asset. You can use that in a beneficial, productive way. Now, as you get older, things change. I mean, I love, for instance, getting up and teaching Bible studies. And for me, like, I love to write. Writing is something that I've always really had a passion for. So writing sermons makes sense. I write all week, and then I come up and I give a sermon. But, you know, the day is going to come when that's just, you know, I'm not going to be able to stand up here for 35 minutes without going to the bathroom or something, so, or falling asleep or whatever. So I also have to wrestle with myself, is there another way that I should be writing? And Anne challenges me on it all the time because she knows that this is something that I'm decent at and I enjoy doing it, but it's just other things come in and take your place. And so as you're getting older, you have to continue to ask yourself the question, is there something that I've buried in the ground that it's time to dig it up and apply it and use it and invest in it? And so, again, an experience that you had that now prepares you to help somebody else, that can be even more effective than you doing what you were doing yourself. But we need to be honest about listing all of our assets and then saying, okay, God, what am I not, what am I playing it safe with? What am I not using? In what ways could I be making a difference in some way that would actually be a blessing to me, be a blessing to others, and help me to realize that all along, every life experience gave me, you know, things of value. And certainly, I have the money that I have the time that I have the resources I have the stuff. I mean, how much stuff do you have that somebody else could really benefit from if you dug through your garage enough to get rid of it, or even to sell it and use that money to do something else that would be good? Jesus is like, I have been generous to all of you. But if you are lazy, and if you are just too conservative, you're too paranoid about not wanting to lose what you have, that then you just don't live your life the way you have an opportunity to live it, what a horrible tragedy that is. And Jesus loves us enough that he throws us this story to say, look, you are in danger of wasting a great opportunity. So look at what you have, be honest and open and consider all the possibilities, and then think about where might I take a risk with what I have that it might actually generate some greater opportunities down the road. That's kind of what doing life is. But the guy that gets chewed out and spit out, really, is the guy that's lazy, too lazy to actually take a chance. Don't live your life completely safe. Be willing to take some risks and take some chances and put some effort in. And I would rather explain to him how I ended up losing everything, but I was trying to do a really crazy thing. I've known people, plenty of people who started businesses, put everything into it, and then failed. But then they started another business, and that one failed. And then their third business ended up succeeding greatly. It's not, you don't have to worry about failing. What you need to worry about is being a bum. What you need to worry about is just not doing anything, and then somehow expecting that that's going to work well for you. What do you have? Make sure that you invest it. That's his heart. And then in the end, the benefit in the end is that then you are able to then reach out and help other people as well. But it's not like, let's take everything we have and give it to everyone so we all have the same. No, that's not the way it works. That's not realistic. But if you handle what God has committed to you, then you'll have plenty to help others, you'll have plenty to contribute to the Lord's work, you'll have plenty to do all kinds of other good things, and it's not going to break you. It's going to bless you as a result.
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0: Lord, thank you for this reminder that really we all need at different times. Many of us sit on opportunity. Many of us look at assets that we've had and they're just there. It's more than a kind of a memory, or it was an old dream that we never really applied, or we gave up. Lord, may we never bury in the ground that which you commit us to put into work, to invest in. So teach us what that kind of responsibility actually means for each of us. God, if there are people here listening, or listening online or whatever, who they've basically wasted everything you've given them because they don't even have a relationship with you. They haven't even received your forgiveness. They haven't even started with what you can do for them. Help them to know that they can start over today and that you will look at them and say, it's about time you dug that out of the dirt and started doing something with it. May we all hear from you in that respect, and we pray this in Jesus' name. Amen.
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uncompromising and yet relevant Bible teaching, up-to-the-minute honest news, contemporary worship with lyrics that glorify Jesus. 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

0: Are you a born-again Christian teacher or educator? 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
2: This is Evidence and Answers radio broadcast with our host, Pat Zukeran. Pat is an author, teacher, and international speaker in the area of Christian apologetics, the defense of the Christian faith. In today's episode, Dr. Joseph Holden and Dr. Patrick Zukeran explore the apologetics of Jesus, focusing on the nature and purpose of miracles. Based on Pat's book, The Apologetics of Jesus, they examine how Jesus used miracles to confirm his claims. They address Hume's arguments against miracles and distinguish genuine miracles from satanic counterfeits. Now let's get right into part one of this two-part discussion regarding how Jesus used miracles.
3: Joining me on the broadcast is Dr. Joseph Holden, author, pastor, and president of Veritas International University, and Dr. Patrick Zukeran, author of The Apologetics of Jesus and co-founder of Evidence and Answers. Joe, Pat, it's great to be with you.
4: Good to be with you both.
5: Yeah, good to be with you again.
3: Well, during this new season on Paratus, we're discussing apologetics, specifically looking at the apologetics of Jesus. Anyone who claims to be God in human flesh, as Jesus did, needs to offer sufficient validations for the claims. And this is exactly what Jesus does. Miracles substantiate Jesus' declarations. Yet throughout history, many have denied or declared miracles impossible or unscientific. To help us navigate these waters of the miraculous, I'm going to begin with you, Joe. Can you define simply what a miracle is and maybe just address a common question? Are miracles possible?
4: Sure, Brian. You know, when we come to miracles, there's all kinds of views that land all over the board, which can even confuse the ardent Bible student quite completely. But when we talk about the importance of miracles, remember, if miracles are impossible, then Jesus can't raise from the dead. Paul tells us in 1 Corinthians 15 that we are men most pitiable, we are still stuck in our sins, that Christ is not risen, our message is empty. So miracles are part and parcel of the Christian faith. It's actually what sets us apart from all the religions of the world. So if you want to define a miracle, to keep it in its simplest, most basic form, miracles are supernatural acts of God. Miracles are acts of God that transcend this normal world, this natural world. If you want a more complete definition, a miracle is a divine intervention into the natural world. It's a supernatural exception to the regular course of the world that would not have occurred on its own otherwise. So in other words, miracles go beyond the natural regular course of the world. Even C.S. Lewis, he defined a miracle as an interference with nature by a supernatural power. Thomas Aquinas, he even defined miracles as an event that produces a power by the power of God alone, causing things to act contrary to what they would naturally have a tendency to do. And from this definition, we as Christians gain two important truths that emerge. One is a miracle is a supernatural event that only God could perform. It presupposes the existence of God because there can't be acts of God without the existence of God. If there's no God to act, then there can be no miracles, which are acts of God. And then secondly, miracles are exceptions to the laws of nature that govern the natural world. And so when we think about what a miracle is, we have to transcend the natural laws of nature. In other words, the birth of a child, some people consider a miracle, or a beautiful sunset, or a butterfly coming out of a cocoon, they define as a miracle. But technically, those are amazing events, but they're not meeting the definition of a miracle. There's no supernatural element that's present there in the sense of violating the laws of nature, if you will. Are they possible? Yes, they're possible because God exists, and that's the only way they could possibly be possible, is because God is not governed by the natural course of events here on earth. He is what you call supernatural. He's above the natural world, and therefore he can change those natural laws, adjust them, make exceptions to those natural laws at any time. So yes, it's important. The resurrection of Christ is the basis of our Christian faith. The definition are supernatural acts of God. That's how we can define a miracle. And then those two important truths that come from it. They're exceptions to the laws of nature, and they're also being performed by a God who is supernatural or transcendent from the natural world.
3: Such a great answer, Joe. Thanks. And I really do appreciate the fact that you really define it as such, that it's not what is part of nature. As you said, giving birth, though we know what people mean when they say, oh boy, this birth was a miracle, but it really isn't. It's something that contravenes it. It goes beyond the natural processes. So much, much appreciated that. Pat, let's move to you now. The Gospels use several words for miracles. Can you give us a short overview of these words? And these words, I'm hoping, will help us understand how the Bible understands a miraculous event.
5: Yeah, Brian, working on Joe's definition here, that a miracle is a special act of God that interrupts the normal course of events. And God confirms his message and messengers with miracles. So they're not just random, they're confirmation of his message and messengers. And so there's several words used of miracles in the New Testament. You know, the one that's most often used, you know, it's the Greek word semeion, which means sign. So this word indicates that miracles give us, you know, it's communicating a message, like a stop sign. You know, when you see that sign, you need to pay attention. You're at an intersection, a stop. It's giving you a message. It's placed in an important position, and it's communicating something to you. So that's the most often used word there, sign. And it's often paired with this other word, teras, or wonder. So often you'll see the two together in the New Testament, signs and wonders. And teras, wonder, I mean, it stresses that something startling, imposing, or amazing has taken place. It causes you to sit there and ponder and say, hey, what's going on here? This is not natural. There's something special going on here. And then another word used is dunamis there, and that emphasizes the power revealed in the miracle, and you know that there is a spiritual force behind this. There's something, you know, as Joe said earlier, something supernatural. Someone rising from the dead, that's not caused by lightning or something in nature. There's a supernatural power at work here. A leper being healed instantly, I mean, that's not from nature. There's something supernatural going on here. And I think the last, you know, most popular words is ergon or endoxis. You know, that means works, you know, so like in John chapter 5, when Jesus said, the works that I do testify of me, emphasize that miracles being a work accomplished for the glory of God and confirming the message of Christ. And it accomplishes, you know, something good for the glory of God. And so those are some of the most commonly used words for miracle there in the Gospels and in the New Testament. So when we kind of put it all together, then the terms used for miracle in the New Testament leads us to conclude that miracles are unique. They're extraordinary, causing people to wonder. The Greek word teros, they're brought about by a divine power, dunamis. They're not natural here. Accomplishing some good work for the glory of God, ergon there, and authenticating the message and messengers coming from God, and we need to pay attention there. The Greek word sign or semeion. So God confirms his message and messengers with miracles. He did that throughout the Old Testament, and he did that through the New Testament. And so when people saw Jesus doing these supernatural miracles, they should have paid attention and made that connection. In Deuteronomy 18, God promised that he would one day raise another prophet like Moses, who would do things similar to Moses. And when you saw that, pay attention. And some got it, you know, like Nicodemus. He comes to Jesus at night and says, Rabbi, we know you're a teacher who's come from God, for no one could perform the miracles you are doing if God were not with him. And so Nicodemus and others made that connection. So that's kind of the words that are used for miracles and tells us, you know, the nature of Jesus' miracles and biblical miracles.
3: So good. I like how you put those together, that, you know, they're unique events, unique and extraordinary events, causing us to wonder at the power of God. That's just a beautiful summary of how the Bible, particularly the Gospels, delineate miracles. Thanks for that. Well, Joe, you know, both you and Pat, you guys studied with Geisler, and I know you're indebted to his work. And I know that he outlined what were called dimensions of miracles, these different facets of miracles. Pat, in his book, The Apologetics of Jesus, also talks about these dimensions to miracles. Can you give us just a summary and overview of these dimensions and maybe explain to our audience what is meant by dimensions?
4: Sure. When we talk about dimensions and miracles, we're talking about what is helpful to identify a genuine miracle. In other words, that these dimensions are present in the historical context in which ministry takes place. So in other words, miracles aren't performed in a vacuum or without any context, that there are certain dimensions that accompany each miracle, and these are helpful for us to discern between what a true miracle is and maybe what just an isolated event that is unusual. It has that wonderful defining characteristic, and there are about a handful of them. I mean, the first one is it has an unusual character that fits the context of the situation. In other words, since it's unusual, it's going to attract attention, but it also fits within a historical and ministry context. This is what separates miracles from entertainment. Or you look in the distance and you find a cloudburst that somebody wants to extrapolate into a divine miracle when it's really not. Or pulling a rabbit out of a hat. There's no beneficial ministry context where the other dimensions are present as well. It accomplishes really some practical or beneficial work, and that's what makes it so unusual in its character, and it fits the situation. Then you have a theological dimension to every miracle, and the theological dimension is God himself. He brought it into being with the spoken word. He can intervene whenever he chooses. In other words, miracles are acts of God, and those acts of God will either be worked through the apostle of God or through God himself, but there is that theological dimension. God is involved. Then you have the moral dimension, and that moral dimension reflects the character of God. It brings glory to him. It shows his values or his forgiveness. Remember when Jesus healed the man who was crippled, he says, "So that you know that the Son of Man can forgive sins, rise up, take your bed, and walk." This was a moral good for this man to be able to walk and to understand that Jesus had the power as God to forgive sins. Then you have the doctrinal dimension, and this is connected to the truth claims that accompany the miracle. It confirms both the truth claims or the message of God, namely the gospel, and it also confirms or validates the messenger as well. So it has that validating of doctrine or of teaching or the messenger who teaches this doctrine. And then finally, you have the teleological or the goal or purposeful dimension of a miracle. In other words, the miracles have purpose. They don't happen in isolation or in a vacuum. They bring glory to God. They confirm God's authority to man. And that's what miracles do. In fact, Paul says to the Roman church in Romans 1, verse 4, he says that Jesus was confirmed to be the Son of God according to the Spirit of holiness by the resurrection from the dead. And so you have this wonderful purpose for which this miracle takes place. But then you have a second category, Brian, that actually are characteristics that are attached to the miracle itself. And these are what follow from our reading of the New Testament and the Old Testament, that these characteristics are actually present to all genuine miracles. One is they're instantaneous, they're never gradual, they're always successful. There's never a relapse of a genuine biblical miracle. They always bring glory to God and confirm some message to man. And they were very specific. not vague, like a bad back or an earache. There's somebody out there not feeling well. Well, God has now healed you. Without verification, there are specific miracles that actually take place. So between the dimensions and the characteristics, we can apply these to any given event within Scripture or even outside of Scripture to discern whether they're actually true biblical miracles.
3: Mm, so good. I really appreciate that, Joe. You know that there's an unusual character, a historical context, theological context, moral, doctrinal, and purposeful. So such great reminders, and it brings me back to when I was taking the classes there at Veritas and listening to Norm talk about miracles. And to this day, it was his discussion on miracles that really have stayed with me, because how he was able to break these down, and it was so good. And of course, in Pat, your book, The Apologetics of Jesus, you also dig into that, these aspects as well. So thanks for that answer, Joe.
5: Pat, Brian, yeah. Hey, you know, let me add to what Joe said. It's important to understand that, because, you know, I teach world religions here at the university, Christian University here in Hawaii, and we do a temple tour, and we go around to the Hindu temples, you know, the different world religious temples, and our students are often caught off guard because the Hindu priests will say, oh yeah, you know, our gods do miracles here, miracles happen here, you know, and we'll go to the Buddhist temple and they'll say, oh yeah, miracles happen here, and they're just completely stunned. But you need to ask the next question. Well, how are you defining miracle? You know, and they, whether it's a headache or someone got a job when they prayed to their God, well, that's doesn't have the dimensions that Joe just talked about here. So they're defining miracle a little differently here. So it's important to understand what Joe just said.
3: Yeah, and thanks for that living example there, Pat. That is important, because we hear that word tossed around, miracle, a lot, and defining it and understanding the dimensions of what is a miraculous event is very important. And Pat, you bring up a really interesting point that's going to lead to my question to you is, you know, a lot of people throw out that term miracle, whether they're Christian or Buddhist or Hindu or Muslim. We hear that term a lot. But we also know scripturally that some have said Satan himself conducted miracles. So my question for you, Pat, is did Satan actually conduct miracles? Are these claims made by these other worldviews, are they miracles? But let's focus in on Satan for a moment. My question would be, did he conduct miracles? And if he didn't, what are these type of occurrences about?
5: Yes, you know, that's important to understand. As Joe stated, you know, miracles have a moral and theological dimension. They're connected with God and connected with truth. And so God would never use miracles to confirm teaching or worldview that is false. You know, so what's going on here? Can Satan do miracles? Well, we see in the Bible that when Moses was performing his miraculous signs before Pharaoh, turning his staff into a snake and things, the Egyptian magicians were able to mimic or copy Moses there. And we see in Mark chapter 13, you know, it states in the future, in the tribulation, or before Christ returns, Jesus says, false Christs and false prophets will appear and perform signs and miracles to deceive the elect, if that were possible. You know, in 2 Thessalonians chapter 2, verse 9, it says, the coming of the lawless one is by activity of Satan with all power and false signs and wonders. So we see that Satan, he is limited because he's a creature, not the creator. So Satan cannot do the caliber of miracles that God can do. Satan is the great counterfeiter. He does counterfeit miracles. And remember, he's a very powerful being who's been around for a very long time. He is the super magician, the super psychologist, right? He is able to do powerful counterfeit miracles, mimicking God. But because he's a creature and not the creator, he is limited. But you can see that there in the Bible, we are warned, you know, that Satan would perform many counterfeit miracles and it will deceive many. And Jesus says, even the elect, if that were possible. So Satan being the creature and not the creator, he cannot create or give life. he cannot do, you know, the miracles at the caliber of which Christ and God does miracles, but he can certainly counterfeit them. And many of us have been fooled by magicians. Dr. Geisler used to tell us about a, you know, quote, miracle worker who was going around churches, think he had his left eye injured in the war. And so they would cover up his right eye with a patch and he would be able to read the Bible. And he had people fooled all over the world. And even, you know, Dr. Geisler was fooled by this guy. So imagine Satan, most powerful angel, the, you know, counterfeit kind of miracles that he can do to mimic the miracles of God and Christ.
3: Yeah, so good. And you know, what goes to my mind is the book of Revelation, where the Antichrist is going to be able to do some of these counterfeit, these mimic type miracles that really will confuse people and really set people off. And I think, you know, Pat, to your earlier comment about, you know, the temple tour you take your students on, you know, when people are making claims about these miraculous, I think it goes back to what you said. We need to define what a miracle is. We need to look at the dimensions of what a miracle is, and then really look at what the intended purpose is. You know, do they uphold something false? And if so, then they probably are a counterfeit type endeavor. Would you agree with that, Pat?
5: Yes, yes. And also, there are those who claim to do miracles if you give them enough money, you know, or believe enough. And unfortunately, many Christians are also fooled in the counterfeit miracles that they perform. Many of them got busted, you know, by other, you know, by magicians. You know, their tactics were uncovered. So it's important we understand the nature of true miracles that come from God.
3: So good. Appreciate that. Well, Joe, there are counterfeits. They're mimic miracles, if you will. But there's also real, real miracles. And Jesus performed these many miracles. What do the miracles Jesus performed tell us about his person and his authority?
4: Well, I think that's very straightforward. It demonstrates Jesus' power and authority over every aspect of the natural world and the supernatural world. I mean, first of all, it confirms God's message and its messenger. In fact, we see this in the New Testament in Hebrews chapter 2, where it says that at the first was begun to be spoken of, which is the salvation that the Lord came to offer. It was confirmed to us by those who heard him. In other words, it was confirmed through signs and wonders, because verse 4 of Hebrews chapter 2 says, God also bearing witness, both with signs and wonders, with various miracles and gifts of the Holy Spirit according to his own will. So miracles confirm that message of the gospel and also the messenger. In fact, miracles have had such a vast control over the natural world. If you look back in time to Aristotle's what he called categories of the world, or the cosmos, if you will, he said that basically there are different categories within the natural world, maybe a dozen or so, that ultimately govern the natural world and apply to our created world. But if you look to the scriptures, you find that Jesus did something that showed his superiority or his power over these natural categories that Aristotle mm-hmm. had written about a long time ago. For example, Aristotle, one of the categories is substance. But in John chapter 2, you see that Jesus converted water into wine. He took water and made it a substance of the wine.
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0: is real life. Welcome to Real Life Radio with Pastor Jack Hibbs. I'm David J., thanking you for joining us today as we listen, learn, and are challenged by God's Word, the Bible. The men and women who founded this nation weren't just bold, they were anchored. Anchored in the conviction that our rights come from God, not from government. And that foundation is worth knowing. In The American Story, The Beginnings, Tim and David Barton take you back to the documents, the decisions, and the faith that shaped this country from its very first days. This isn't revisionist history. This is the real story. 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Now, Peter was, of course, a disciple of Jesus Christ who later on became the leader of the first church. And throughout his ministry, Peter lovingly cared for others and faithfully pursued his passion to spread the gospel to those all around him. Peter understood the power of God's love, and he set an example for all true believers to live by. Now, as we continue in this final section of chapter 5, we're going to see how the early church had become well aware of satanic and demonic activity. Satan's goal is to blind us to reality. So he dresses up to look like us and sound like us and even hangs around us just to see where he can trip us up. It's why we must never underestimate his power. It takes the spiritual disciplines of being sober and diligent to keep him from getting a foothold in our lives. So today, on day 2 of this message, Pastor Jack goes on to say that we often fail to pay attention to the warnings. Satan will roar his lies and threats to try to intimidate us. But unless we know the truth, Satan will deceive us simply because of our ignorance. And unless we stop him, he's going to repeat his lies over and over again until we believe them to be true. And now with his message called The Second Biggest Problem in Your Life, Part 2, here's pastor and Bible teacher Jack Hibbs.
1: The Bible tells us in the book of Romans that we have an advocate. What comes to mind when you hear the word advocate? An attorney. We have an attorney whose name is Jesus. Satan's shooting his mouth off, probably saying a bunch of truths against us anyway. Jesus walks up and says, Father, it's okay. Maybe he even leans on the bench and says, Dad, Fred's with me. Fred called out to me years ago. He believes I died on the cross and rose again from the dead. Fred, trust me. Yeah, he's having a rough go, but he's not who he used to be. He's certainly not going to be this when I'm done with him. But Father, he belongs to me. My blood is upon his life. And Satan walks away with his bent, crooked fingers and nose and goes to hunt down some other believer to try to ruin their lives. Earlier, I kind of not really played with you a moment ago. If you were not a Christian, the truth of the matter is you don't need Satan to condemn you. The Bible tells us that your sins that you've sinned against God are all stored on God's grand hard drive. God stores all your sins in his cloud. And yet the Bible tells us that if you come to Christ and invite him into your life, that you'll, first of all, experience a transformation, a conversion of your soul, which you can read about it, you can talk about it, but you don't know anything about it until you experience it yourself. And in that moment of redemption, your sins are washed away, your guilt is alleviated, and you're now declared a child of God. And I hope you've experienced that. If you're a believer today, the Bible tells us that our enemy walks about roaring. Look at the third consideration of verse 8. And that is failing to heed the warnings of the enemy. Christian, I'm talking to you. I'm speaking with you. He says he's like a roaring lion seeking whom he may devour, roaring. The word roaring is an interesting word. It means to remember or to remind. You say, wouldn't roaring mean loud? Oh, it's loud when it needs to be loud. That's not the point. And listen, it means to remind others. To remind, it means to intimidate. It means to defeat before the battle happens, to defeat. Wouldn't it be great if you could win a war before the battle even happens? That's how you want to fight a war. This is a little side note, but you know, we have warriors all over the world, literally all over the world, foiling attempts to attack you in the nations of origin. Did you know that? You see, why do we do that? Because it's easier to fight a battle for our freedom when someone across the sea wants to destroy us and they're making plans. You need to stop them there before they try to do it here. Amen. It's called self-defense. Nations know this. So does the enemy. And so should the church. You want to foil the attack of the enemy on his soil, not on ours. The Bible tells us, though, something very interesting. We don't have that luxury as Christians. The Bible tells us that our enemy, it presupposes he's very near you. Watch this. Have you ever seen or heard somebody? Oh, I don't believe this stuff. This is ridiculous. Oh, he's very near you. Oh, this is silly. Who believes in this stuff? I believe in science, which is hilarious. But he uses all kinds of stuff like that. Oh, he's near you. But for the life of the believer, he's very near us for other reasons. But the word to roar or to be roaring, to intimidate. Now, I did a little research on Smithsonian and National Geographic, and I went to some AfricanGame.com thing to learn about lions. And I didn't know this, but did you know that lions' vocal cords are shaped different than most all other animals of the wild kingdom? And they're shaped in such a way that they resonate with very little air passing over them. They resonate. They have an incredible ability to make that roar, and by the way, in all types of decibels and levels. And some lions have been recorded, listen, 5 miles away. They could be heard roaring. So I'm going to ask you a question. Why would a lion roar? We've all seen a lion, or well, maybe not. Well, you've seen the lion roar on MGM or Universal, whatever that. You say, "Oh, the movie's going to start." But have you been like to the San Diego Wild Animal Park or something, and you'll hear them roar? You know, no matter what you're doing, you can be eating an ice cream cone, walking through the park, and you hear the. And no matter where you're at, you go like this. Even though it's in a cage. Or no, actually, it's not in the cage. You're in the cage. It's out loose. But when it does that, you just stop. Did you hear that? Did you hear that? So well, listen, they know. They tell us as much as they can know what a lion means. When it roars, it's number one saying, "This is my place. If you can hear me, it's mine." Think about Satan roaring over your life, if you're a believer or not. I think he likes to roar louder in a believer's life, trying to intimidate you with a lie. You belong to me! Well, that's not true. Listen, it's such a roar, and it's so impressive, and your chest shakes when that sound waves hit you. What's to keep you from believing that he's telling you the truth is only the Word of God. I'm bought by the blood of the Lamb. Jesus is my Lord. I confess that Christ died on the cross. He rose again from the dead, exactly as the prophets foretold, exactly as Rome recorded it. I believe that. Satan, you must flee from me. You have no presence here. That is a roaring tactic. That is an intimidating tactic. And I cannot, in Christ, allow intimidation. That's fear, and I won't go there. I can't go there. Do not let the enemy intimidate you. The enemy is loud. They make a lot of noise. And he roars to announce, if you can hear me, you're in my territory. And the second thing is this. A lion roars to announce that it has just got its prey. It's a victory. You know, if you live in Chino Hills, I live in Chino Hills. It doesn't matter if it's summer or winter here. In the evenings, very loud sometimes, unfortunately, too close, even in our yards. Southern California has very big, very, very formidable coyotes. I mean, if you look at our coyotes, they look like wolves. They're big. They're not like other parts of our country. We've got big ones. And why are they so big? Because they're eating all your cats. They're eating all of our dogs. Saw a coyote going up our street. Genius. It was a fairly big dog. Two coyotes, shoulder to shoulder, with the dog in their mouths. Working as a team. But you'll hear them. Will you not hear them in the early evening or in the early hours of the morning? And that screaming howl they put out? They're celebrating, most often a kill. And a lion will do that. Imagine one soul that dies without Christ. I wonder what kind of celebration and dance takes place in the halls of hell. When a soul is taken forever captive, the music Satan must play, the dance, the singing, the howling that they must do when a soul has been taken from the love of God, from the grasp of salvation. That person never made a decision and died. The Bible says in the book of Hebrews, chapter 9, verse 27, for it is appointed unto every man once to die, and then comes the judgment. There's no second choice. When you breathe your last, it's over. Some of you have been taught there's a purgatory type of system, insane, invented by man, not in the Bible. Well, you know, I just think I'll just live my next life and then the next one and then the next one until I get it right. Lie from the enemy. The Bible's very clear.
2: 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And now, let's get back to today's message. Once again, here's Pastor Jack.
1: And then there's the third thing about roaring, the roaring lion. And this is the creepiest of them all in my book. Most biblical in my book. Did you know, and you've seen this, you've seen zebras running around on these shows, and you've seen giraffes, and you've seen the gazelle and all this stuff down at the water hole, and everybody seems to be getting along fine. And do you know what you see just walking in the background? A lion. Have you seen that? And he's not going like this. He's not going like a bush. He's not doing that. He's just walking. No one seems to care. And he's going, ooh, ooh. And he'll roar. Nobody moves. They're still eating. They're still drinking. And this third reason freaks me out. He goes around, always make a noise. Why? Because when you hear something after a while, exactly, you become accustomed to it. Can you imagine a little baby zebra? Mommy, mommy, what's that? That guy's always shooting his mouth off. That's the big lion. Ooh. He's gonna get us. No, he's always making noise and yeah, and roaring and stuff. And then that, look, isn't that just like how the enemy is? Yeah. Just, hey, what? It's like, you know, man. And you just tune it out after a while. And it takes a millisecond for him to grab you by the throat. He gets that close. He's able to do that. He's seeking whom he may devour. He's calculated. It's what he does. He shouts like that. In a way, it's kind of like a Goliath tactic, isn't it? Every day, Goliath got up and yelled at Israel, hey, a bunch of losers! You girls gonna come out and fight me today? Big Goliath standing there. What man can come against me? And he's just on and on and on. They all got used to it, except one guy shows up to bring his brother's lunch. Remember? One kid shows up and says, what is this noise? Oh, that's Goliath. We don't even pay attention anymore. Well, David did, and the rest is history, man. Be careful Be careful, that's how he works. In Luke chapter 22, verse 31, the Bible tells us that Jesus reveals some incredible intel of the underworld. Jesus says to Peter, "Simon, Simon, Satan has asked for you." Yes, hi Jesus, it's Satan. Can I have Peter for lunch? Can you imagine? I'm just here to eat Peter. I'd like to kill him, please, thank you. Satan's asked for you, Jesus tells Peter, that he may sift you as wheat. And then Jesus says, "I've prayed for you, Peter. I just want you to know, I've prayed for you. When you return, strengthen your brothers." I believe that's what Peter, that's what he's doing in this epistle. He's strengthening his brothers, you and I, because Satan did latch into him. Now, granted, Jesus didn't throw Peter to the lions. What happened was Peter threw himself right in there. When he stands and he says, on the night of Jesus' betrayal, and you know how human this is, Jesus says, "All of you are going to be offended because you know me tonight." You just see Peter, bunch of weaklings. His next word, "Jesus, though all forsake you, I will never forsake you." And what does he wind up doing? Exactly that. That's the sifting. Looking for a way to see where you'll trip. What? Listen, Christian, what's your weak point? You ought to write it down. And you ought to strengthen yourself against that. Second thing, look at the second argument. We're in verse 9 now, is Satan's ability to lull you to sleep in all kinds of ways. But it's, number one is to keep you from the word of God. Look at verse 9. It says, this is our response. Resist him steadfast in the faith. I love that. Number one, resist. Steadfast, two. And three, faith. Look at the verb, faith. Faith is an active word, and it lives out or plays out this way. Resist him. Church, listen, respond. Resist who? Satan. But wait, I didn't think we were a match for him. Well, we're not a match for him. But the Bible calls us to resist him, to be on guard. Remember a few weeks ago, on guard, watching, looking, always loaded, always waiting to resist him. That the Christian knows in this world of ours that he's always behind something, so to speak. Now, I need to qualify that. Don't go and live your life like some people who are terrorized by the enemy and think that there's a demon behind every door. That's bizarre. I'm just talking about being vigilant and on guard, of course. But you want to be like that because, listen, it's easy to go to sleep. Maybe we've all done it. When we're not resisting the enemy, when we're not steadfast, we depart from an active faith. And this word resist is a great word. It means to get yourself into a position and take your stand. It implies that we've been retreating, running from the enemy. Well, we're on our way. Let's get out of here. And you stop and turn around. And it's one of those things where I'm going to hold my ground. I'm not going to move anymore. This is it. Wow. It would be... it'd be like every man's last stand. That's it. I'm not going to go down this road anymore. I am going to stand for my wife, or I'm going to stand for my family. Wow. If something's going to take my wife or take my kids, I'm going to hold my ground and defend my home. Resist. James 4:7 says, therefore, here's the key. How do you resist the devil? Here's the prerequisite. It's very simple. Submit to God. God's got all the tools. He's got all the weapons. He's got all the power. Does he not? Submit to God. Submit to God, says the Bible. James 4:7. Submit to God. Resist the devil. Read Brent. And he might leave. He might flee. He must flee. He has to leave. We could have had some like holograms floating through the sanctuary to freak you out or something, you know, to kind of keep you awake. Resist. So what does that look like? Resist. Well, once, first of all, that I humble myself under the mighty hand of God, if I submit to God, I mean, I hate to put it so simply, but how about this? Dad, father, I'm getting hit here. And I'm coming under your protective care. Submit to God. It means surrender some stuff. Take what you think is power, give it to God. You don't have it. some sort of strength. You don't have it. It'll do nothing against the enemy. Submit to God. Resist the devil. So you resist him the same way Jesus resisted the devil, with this very word. And so this is kind of cool. Are you ready? I'll just cover some of it, not all of it, but you can read it later. This is your homework. It's Ephesians chapter 6. Today, you can read this before you go to bed or on your way home in the car. Ephesians 6:10 says, "Finally, my brethren, be strong in the Lord and the power of his might." Notice that. I love it. Be strong in the Lord and in the power of his might. Isn't that great? "Put on the whole armor of God that you may be able to stand against the wiles of the devil. For we do not wrestle against flesh and blood, but against principalities." This is creepy. Principalities, these are invisible spiritual agents that have territories. Like there's a real city limit to the town you live in. The spiritual realm has city limits, regions, against powers, against the rulers of the darkness of this age. Invisible things. Against the spiritual host of wickedness in the heavenly places, or they dwell, they operate in the invisible world, the atmosphere, but that which is invisible. Therefore, verse 13, "Take up the whole armor of God, that you may be able to withstand in the evil day, and having done all to stand," he goes on to say, "stand therefore," but skip down to verse 16. Here it is. "Above all, taking the shield of faith." So how important is your faith, Christian? If you don't have faith, you're a sitting duck. And you know how every week, you probably don't even hear it anymore, I say, "Read your Bible. Let's read our Bible. God's saying the Bible, the Bible, the Bible." Romans 10:17 says, "Faith comes by hearing, hearing the word of God." You want bigger faith? Read the word and or have the word read to you. What happens? Faith grows supernaturally. You have a commute tomorrow? You're going to drive to LA tomorrow? You're going to San Diego tomorrow? What are you doing tomorrow? Put on the Bible. Turn everything off, put on the Bible. Listen to it. Guess what happens? Your faith is growing and you don't even know it. It's supernatural. Your faith will grow. Immerse yourself in the word. But let's keep reading. Best part's coming up. "Shield of faith, with which you will be able to quench some of the fiery darts." All of them. And again, that implies the Satan and his workers. Think of it this way. Pulls out that arrow, dips the tip of the arrow in anger, impatience, power, dips it in lust, dips it in allurements, dips it in the smell of his cologne or the smell of her perfume. If it hits you, then the temptation has taken root. But if you have the shield of faith up, if you're ready, it's going to go boom. And he says, so graphically, that you'll be able to quench all the fiery darts of the wicked one, verse 17, and the helmet of salvation. Thank God, salvation protects our head. And here it is, the sword of the Spirit, which is the word of God. I love that. Sword of the Spirit.
0: 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Thanks for being with us today, and our victory against Satan is in our pardoned sin. We are weak, God is strong, and when we're humble before him, he lifts us up. The Second Biggest Problem in Your Life, Part 2, is part of Pastor Jack's series called Anchored, A Study in 1 Peter, a series that takes us through the life and times of the Apostle Peter, whose love for Jesus Christ carried him through great persecution, and whose compassion for others still inspires us today. And we'll continue on the next edition of Real Life Radio.
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5: Aloha, everybody, and welcome to this episode of Faith and Family First. I am your host, Eva Andrade, and I am here once again, as always, with my co-host, Marcus Oshiro. And we're still going to help you get ready for the 2026 primary election, which is right around the corner. We're going to talk about election voting deadlines. We're going to talk about what you need to know before your ballot arrives. And as you're listening to this, your ballot should be in your mailbox or on your table because you have received it. We're going to look at the Hawaii Family Forum Voter Guide, and then we're going to talk about some highlights that are happening in some of the races. So let's chat about that. Welcome to the show, Marcus.
6: Aloha. Good to be here, Eva.
5: All right, Marcus. Let's look at the election timeline right now. So right now, this week, the week of July 21st, ballots should be in people's mailboxes. So we know that that's important for people. Go get that ballot. Open that ballot. Even if you're not going to vote right away, familiarize yourself with the ballot. Take a peek. If you have not received your ballot, then call the Office of Elections and find out what's going on. Marcus, what are some of our other deadlines?
6: We have some deadlines soon after that. On the 27th, about a week later, you can go in and vote in person. They're described as service centers, but they're going to be like a Kapolei. There's going to be one that's going to be at the City Hall. You can walk in there and cast your ballot on one of those machines there if you don't feel secure about mailing in your ballot.
5: What about those people that want to still, maybe they're not registered yet and they want to register for that ballot? Can they do that?
6: Yeah, you got up until July 29th. So let's say that your neighbor or your friend tells you about getting a ballot on the 21st July. You still got about a week later to go in and walk in, and same day registration. You can go in there and register and get a ballot and cast your ballot. There's still time. So remember this, 21, 27, 29, 21, 27, 29. Those are the key dates coming up. 21, when you get your ballots, 27 to walk in if you want to go and vote in person, and the 29th if you want to request a ballot and participate by voting.
5: Okay, now I know there's some people out there, Marcus, that have now it occurred to them that they need their ballot mailed to a different address. So they're like, oh no, I'm going to be on vacation, or I'm taking care of my mom on a different neighbor island and I need to change that address. What's the deadline for that?
6: That deadline is August 1st. You need to let the Office of Elections know that you have a change of address. You have to fill out a form. I don't know if it's online or in person, but August 1st is the deadline.
5: Okay, and then when is the primary election?
6: Drum roll, please. It's election August 8th, which is, I believe, a Saturday. And the results will be coming in soon after the last ballot box closes. So stay tuned.
5: Okay, so now let's go back a week, because if the primary election is on Saturday the 8th, people that need to mail their ballots in, those ballots need to be received by 7 p.m. on election day. So do not wait to mail that ballot, right?
6: Yeah, and that means that it has to be postmarked before that, received by the Office of Elections before that 7 p.m. deadline. So think about it. You need to get it in at least 4 or 5 days, be on the safe side, before that August 8th deadline.
5: Marcus, since Hawaii votes mostly entirely by mail now, because that's the way our legislature has set up our election system, what mistakes do you see people making?
6: Well, I think they should not be waiting until the last minute. Things happen, you know, weather, you run out of gas, emergencies. So get it in as soon as possible. And then a when it always comes up, and I talked to the clerk about this, that they forget to sign the ballot. They forgot to sign the envelope when they send it in. And then, of course, too close to election day, and not checking if they received all the ballot papers. And then again, not sticking to the instructions of voting for one political party in the primary election.
5: That's actually a good point that you're making about checking, because anybody can check to see if their ballot's been received by going online. And if you go to HawaiiFamilyForum.org, we do have an Election Central page right there on the front page of our website. You can go there and it has all this information of where to go to get it. But you can also get it directly from the Office of Elections website. They have a link right on their front page that says check, you know, your ballot, check your registration and all of that. So we highly encourage you to check and make sure they've received it.
6: And Eva, if they have any questions, because let's say they're intellectually challenged like myself and can't access a website, they can call the Office of Elections.
5: Yeah, so we'd like to hear from you. If you have gone through any of these steps and have had to contact the Office of Elections, Marcus and I would love to hear from you on how that process was. Did it work? Were they helpful? Did you run into a snafu? Send me an email at eva@hawaiifamilyforum.org and tell me about your experience. And Marcus and I will talk about it on the show, because we're going to be following all of these deadlines. We're going to be watching the newspaper. We're going to be hearing what people are talking about. And then we're going to share that information with you. So we want to hear from you if you've had any of the issue. Now, ballot, Marcus. So people have their ballots in front of them. The next step for them is researching the candidates. But one of the biggest mistakes that people tend to make too is that they don't research their candidates, right? So, we're going to talk in a couple of minutes. We're going to talk about some different ways you can learn more about the candidates. But I just wanted to throw that in there, that that's also a big mistake. Don't just go open up your ballot and circle the first guy on the list. Oh, and don't forget that in the primary election, you have to pick a party. Now, that doesn't mean you're joining the party. It just means that Hawaii's primary means that you need to select the Republican ticket or the Democratic ticket, and then you have to stay on that ticket. Do not vote on both tickets, because your ballot will be spoiled.
6: Yeah, we have what we call a open primary system, when regardless of your party affiliation, you can vote for any of the party candidates, but you need to stick to one brand of candidates, and also to make sure that you do have an informed vote cast. There are many resources, including Hawaii Family Forum, and I think Eva has done a great job at the website to kind of prompt people to consider certain issues and values that they might want to take into their vote.
5: Yeah, I mean, Marcus and I, we're going to be the first to admit that voting is a responsibility, and it's one that we don't take lightly, and we also know it's tough. A lot of times, if you don't know where the candidates stand on issues, or even the incumbents, just because someone's been in office for two terms, it doesn't necessarily mean you know everything about how they're going to vote on issues. So we're trying to provide the information that we think is going to be helpful for you. Marcus, what if someone forgets to register, or if they need to update their address?
6: Well, they still have time. Again, the deadlines are, you know, coming up very soon, but you need to make sure that your alternative mailing deadline is August 1st. And again, your ballot has to be in by 7 p.m. August 8th. And really, the July 29th, going backwards again, is an important deadline. If you want to go and register to vote in the primary, you can go in by the 29th of July and register, get a ballot, and also cast your vote.
5: And we also want to remind everybody that the primary election always, just historically, has low turnout. But when you look at the races for this election cycle, there are going to be some races that are going to be decided in the primary. For instance, the district between Sheila Medeiros and Kanani Souza. They are both Republicans running for office. There is no Democrat in that race. So whoever gets the most votes in the primary in that particular district is going to be declared the winner.
6: Yeah, you know, I think that is correct. I think Kanani Souza is a is an incumbent, and she's running for her first re-election bid. And this other woman is challenging the incumbent. So I've seen a lot of the banners of Kananisuza. In fact, I've seen them also downtown on Punch Bowl and Baratania Street.
5: Well, that's a big district, huh?
6: Well, yeah. Well, she's spreading her brand, her name, her face all over the community to, I guess, catch as many people, constituents of voters as possible. Again, you have to be a registered voter in a district to cast a vote for the incumbent.
5: Well, as a fellow Portuguese, I think it's hilarious that you got to choose Souza or Madara. Yeah, you got to make that choice. So anyway, the point is that in the primary, there are some races that are going to be. The other thing to think about is, like, in the race for governor and lieutenant governor, you have several people in those races. So the top vote getter is going to cross over to the general. So you want to make sure that it's a good person, right? If you have only a few people voting and those few people vote for candidate B and they don't know much about it, candidate B is going to end up in the general. They may not necessarily be the best candidate.
6: You know, elections have consequences, and primary elections have consequences, not, you know, besides just that state Senate race regarding incumbent Souza. But there are other races too. Many Democrats are the only ones running right now. Some of those races are going to be decided in the primary. And I think some of the major ones, including the governor and lieutenant governor, some of the U.S. Senate congressional seats are going to be decided in the primary for all practical purposes, of course. But the races we need to watch.
5: Okay, so a few quick reminders too, that ballot drop boxes are going to be at different places. So go to the officeofelections.com or to the HawaiiFamilyForum.org website, because we do have the maps, so you'll know where they are. What happens if they need a ballot replacement?
6: Well, then you go to the Office of Elections, I believe, on site or at the website to ask for that replacement ballot.
5: You can also take it directly into one of the voting centers and get the new ballot, right?
6: And I think they're open 7:45 to 4:30 from the July 27th dead.
5: Okay. So they have their ballot now in their hand. So let's assume that they're ready to vote, or they're ready to start considering voting. How do people sift through all of this information or lack of information and to make that decision on who's the best candidate? And one of the ways is to look at the Hawaii Family Forum voter guide. And I want to make it clear from the beginning, yes, we are fully aware that not everybody responds to the survey, but what we're doing on the survey is that for the candidates that do not respond, we are providing a phone number. So that if some of the questions on the voter guide is something you really want to know and they didn't respond, call. I beg people, please use the voter guide as a reference. So even if they don't respond. Now, why is that so important? Because if I'm a candidate and I don't respond to the Hawaii Family Forum survey, but I get 50 phone calls from people in my district all asking me, why did you not fill out this survey? I'm curious how you would answer this question. What's going to happen the next time we send the survey out? They're going to remember that, oh, this is a guide that people pay attention to. So they may consider answering. The other point I want to make about our survey is we give all candidates the exact same survey. We do not treat anybody any different. All candidates receive the survey. They receive three reminders throughout the time before we get to the deadline. And then after that, they're all treated exactly the same way on their responses. And some candidates get a little upset about the fact that it's a agree, disagree, or undecided, and they don't like being in a box. So what I want to remind people is if somebody says undecided, that's not necessarily a negative thing, because when you're looking at a question, they may want to have context. And again, use the voter guide as a reference. I believe we're going to have QR codes on each candidate as well, so that you can go to their website and read more about them, because it's very important that you do that. Marcus, what are your thoughts?
6: You know, I think you're providing a great service for the electorate, for the citizens to learn more about the candidates. I think that's important. And, you know, let me just add this, and on a personal note, I had filled out several questionnaires when I was a candidate. When I was undecided about a particular issues, because it's more intricate than probably the question posed to me was, I would go undecided, but at least undecided gave the voters an idea of where I stood, whether I was in support or in opposition or agreed or disagreed. But it was a conversation starting point. So I think it's always useful to respond to a questionnaire, yes, no, you know, support, oppose, agree, disagree, undecided, because that's a starting point to have a conversation with your voters.
5: Yep. So when you're looking at the voter guide, which you can get it at HawaiiFamilyForum.org, right from the front page, go to our election resources. I'm also going to have a link on the front page of the website that's going to take you directly to the voter guide. Again, I want to make it clear, it's every single candidate for governor, lieutenant governor, House of Representatives, and the Hawaii Senate all received exactly the same survey. They had the same deadline. They had the same opportunity to respond. We did not edit any response, and we are publishing exactly as it is received. So if there's a typo or whatever, we're not going to correct their grammar. You know, we're going to leave it the way that we did.
6: No more spell check.
5: No more spell check. We're wrong. Whatever they said, you know. So again, we gave three invitations to them, multiple reminders, equal opportunity. And if they chose not to participate, that decision is, you know, entirely theirs. So we're not making a claim one way or another, whether somebody's a good candidate or a bad candidate. We provided same opportunity. We mentioned before that some of the categories of questions are sanctity of human life, parental rights, education, religious liberty, election reforms, marijuana policy, gambling policy. So Marcus, when we're looking at these responses here, you know, what are some of the things that surprise you about some of the responses here?
6: I think the response rate was pretty...
5: It was a little depressing, but I think that in today's world of social media, because we used to get a 70% response rate in the early days, and now it's kind of flipped. Let's look at it this way. We had one out of every four candidate responded. So, you know, that's okay. That maybe doesn't look so good. But again, we provided everybody the same opportunity. But it's interesting. Even though we only have one in four, the voters were still provided with a meaningful body of information, because each response includes 21 policy positions and two essay answers. And the essays were really interesting when you really look at these guys, you know, and how they responded. So, you know, we don't want to overwhelm you with what looks like disappointing results, because it's really not. When you really look at it, we're still providing a resource that you can use. So even if they didn't respond, we make it very easy for people to make that contact with that candidate.
6: Yeah, I think the fact that they touch upon 21 different policy issues before the legislature is important. And then giving the opportunity to riff on two essay answers. So I think it's fair, functional, and useful.
5: The lieutenant governor race, that was interesting, because we did get 50% response rate on the lieutenant governor races. So, you know, I think, and I was actually pretty happy to see that we got some libertarian responses. Republicans, there is more Republican response, but we did get Democratic responses. So this is a bipartisan survey guide, which that makes me happy. I would have been way depressed if it was only Republicans. I am disappointed that
6: only Democrats.
5: Oh, that's right. That's right. I am a little disappointed that in the gubernatorial race, that none of the main gubernatorial candidates responded to the survey on either the Democrat or the Republican. So on that one, people are going to have to do a little bit of homework to figure out how their candidates are responding to the issue. But Marcus and I are going to dig really deep into the responses of the guide in one of our following shows, maybe the next one. So stay tuned on that, because we're really going to go into the answers and kind of look at, I can give you a little bit of a sneak peek to let you know that on the issue of gambling, the majority of those that responded are opposed to legalized gambling in the state of Hawaii. So that's a great thing. On the issue of marijuana, different results. So we will talk more about that one in an upcoming show. All right, Marcus, I think let's do this for the remaining minutes. I know there are some really good, well, let me ask you this before we move on. Was there anything about the results of the voter guide that stood out for you?
6: Well, I thought the response rate was poor, but now it's, you know, not surprising in some sense.
5: Yeah.
6: But
5: yeah,
6: it still serves a purpose. So I would encourage people to go to the website and review it. The policy issues of 21 policy issues are very, very important. I think it's useful as a starting point to help you focus in on what might be important to yourself and your family when you interact with the candidates. Even going forward after the primary, it's still very useful.
5: Yes. And so I want to answer two questions that were always asked about the voter guide. Number one, yes, we are going to run it again for the general election. So all those that move into the general election, we will give them another 3 chances to respond for the general election. And actually, the response rate does go up for the general election. There's a lot of people that candidates themselves that don't feel the primary. For them, if their primary is not a big race and the general is, then they may be more apt to respond for the general election. So yes, we will do that. The other question we always get is, can I make copies of the voter guide? And here's what we say. Yes, we do allow people to make copies of our voter guide, but we will not allow any editing or commentary. So if you're going to use our voter guide, you have to use the entire voter guide. I know that some people say, yeah, but I live on such and such island and I only care about these particular candidates. That's not necessarily a problem if you're just showing, but what we do not want is for you to pull out any one candidate and promote that candidate, because Hawaii Family Forum is a 501c3 organization and we are only providing education and resources for people. We are not telling people how to vote. So please do not get us in trouble by trying to make it look like we're endorsing candidates, because we are not doing that. Okay, so let's talk about some of the races that are coming up, Marcus. I know that this is one of the areas where you've been rubbing your hands together, right? There's some interesting races out there.
6: Yeah, I think we're very, very fortunate this year to have a contested U.S. Senate, U.S. Congress race. You know, we have 2 congresspersons and we have 2 U.S. senators. And this year we have a challenger coming up against longtime Congress member Ed Case, and that's Senator Jared Kealoha. I think it is a contested, challenging race for the new candidate himself, Kealoha. He's a state senator. Fortunately, he doesn't lose his seat while running for the federal congressional seat. But it's a challenge, you know, to always unseat a incumbent is always a challenge. I believe that congressional member Ed Case has been around about 10 years right now. There's a question of seniority within the Hawaii delegation, which is Senator Schatz, Senator Hirono, and Congresswoman Tokuda. So that's going to be an interesting race. My guess right now, just as to predict forward, would be that the incumbent will prevail, only because that's always been the case.
5: Historical. For people, they have to consider this, that the reason the congressional races are so important is because of federal representation, national policy, and committee assignments, right? And so that's really when you're looking at, that's where this longevity comes in, how long they've been in office, do people trust them, our 3 longtime ones are on pretty important. They're on the appropriations. Ed Case is on the appropriations committee.
6: Yeah, I think he's on the Armed Services Appropriations Committee also. So unlike Hawaii that has a strong system of counting a person's year in service, the U.S. Senate and U.S. Congress keeps track of that and tabs of that, and that makes a difference on committee assignments, leadership positions in both the Democrat and Republican caucuses. So that's another element, unlike state races, that we should consider and be aware of. There's also the race coming up between the lieutenant governor's race. It's going to be interesting because at one time you had the incumbent Sylvia Luke, who decided to bow out of this race and not seek re-election. So you have 2 candidates right now, primarily Derek Kawakami and Della Al-Baladi. So it's going to be a contested primary in the general primary election between two Democrats. Derek is a current mayor who's termed out from serving on Kauai. And Della Albalati is a, I think, 18 or 20 year veteran of the Hawaii State House of Representatives. So it's going to be an interesting race there. There's also a race on Maui with a incumbent mayor, Bisson, being challenged by a longtime political activist, community member, on Maui. And of course, Kauai, you have two former legends, Carvalho and Raposa. Again, two Portuguese gentlemen are running for that mayor seat that's going to be vacated by Derek Kawakami come November. So those are some interesting races to watch and take notice of.
5: I think another interesting race to watch, only because that's my district, is to see, or it's not my district, but I live in the area, is what's going to happen with Michelle Kidani's seat. Right? Because the Republicans have to come up with a name, and then the Democrats have to come up with their name, right, for a special
6: election.
5: Well,
6: I think it's also interesting that right now, I think there are three pending Democrats who are being considered to fill the vacancy that's currently available, because Senator Kidani is stepping down
5: right
6: before the election. I think there are several people. I think one of them was even Beth Fukumoto.
5: Yeah.
6: You probably haven't heard from her for a while.
5: The people in Middle Millennia are familiar with her, though, because, you know, she started as a Republican.
6: That's correct. Correct. But she's been, I think she was in D.C. or something on the West Coast. But there are three people nominated to fill that vacancy. And, of course, there's going to be a contested race, both in the primary and the general.
5: Yep. And so a couple of things to keep in mind, like on the gubernatorial race, understand that the governor is the one that sets the budget. He does cabinet appointments, judicial appointments, and administrative priorities. So you want to think about that when they're running for office. For OHA, we didn't do a voter guide for OHA, but, you know, don't skip the race. You know, same thing, it's a responsibility. You know, look for the people that, you know, are going to do a good job.
6: The Office of Hawaiian Affairs is a bona fide state agency, which means it's there under the auspices of the state of Hawaii, primarily designed and set up in the Constitution to serve the needs of the Native Hawaiians. But it's definitely something that everyone should be aware of and participate in, because it's an important state agency going forward. So pay attention to the OHA elections.
5: And same thing with the city council in your area. Really important that you look, because a lot of people overlook city council because they might think, well, you know, we don't really watch what they're doing over there. But the city, Marcus will tell you that what's happening on the city council level is very important to the rest of the community.
6: And for the guys on Oahu, 9 city council members carry a lot of influence and a lot of weight, and they're in session all year round. So pay attention to the city council races.
5: Absolutely. So again, our reminder for you for this legislative or this election season is, number one, please take your ballot that you have received. I know you're looking at it. It's there on your counter, or you have it on your fridge or whatever, and it's in that big bright envelope. You cannot miss it. Do not throw it away. It's important that you take an opportunity and you actually vote. The second thing is, take time to learn about the candidates. Seriously, I know that it's extra work, and some of us have 2 jobs, 3 jobs, and it would be so easy if you knew and trusted the person you were going to vote for, but it's not always the case. We understand that. So just, you know, take a moment. Marcus, what's your last point? Return your ballot. No.
6: No, we want to see a good record turnout for the primary, so let's do it together, everybody. Please, please, if you know, vote.
5: No grumble. That's right. All right, everybody, whether you use the Hawaii Family Forum Voter Guide or any other trusted resource, please take the time to become an informed voter. Democracy works best when citizens participate. Mahalo for spending time with us, and we will be with you next week. Mahalo, everybody.